0: Special Education Office says she's resigning from her post, even as the agency is in the midst of an upheaval and downsizing. NPR's Janaki Mehta reports.
1: Kelly Rogers announced her departure less than one day before staff from the Special Education Office were scheduled to move to the Department of Health and Human Services building, according to internal emails reviewed by NPR. That move is part of the Trump administration's historic actions to dismantle the Education Department. Some employees who are not authorized to speak publicly tell NPR they are shocked by the timing. Rogers has been in her role for less than 4 months and has said she is enthusiastic about joining forces with HHS. The Education Department confirmed Rogers' resignation in an email to NPR, saying she was moving to Florida to be closer to family and for a new opportunity. Rogers' last day will be this Friday, September 11th. Janaki Mehta, NPR News.
0: 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The snug red vests are threaded with copper and zinc. They aim to speed up healing from injuries. The penguin population has declined due to threats like fishing nets and plastic pollution. The vests help inhibit bacteria and fungi growth, promoting faster healing for injured penguins. I'm Ryland Barton. 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
4: 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I'm Sasha Pfeiffer.
5: And I'm Scott Detrow. This week, Republicans are trying something unconventional in their quest to maintain control of Congress. They are holding a midterm convention that the chairman of the party says will be a, quote, Trump-a-palooza. It comes even as President Trump's popularity sits at near record lows. NPR's Stephen Fowler is in Dallas, where the convention kicks off today. Hey, Stephen.
6: Hey there, Scott.
5: Midterm conventions, not a thing. What's going on here?
6: Well, Occam's Razor says the simplest explanation is usually the best, and the simplest answer here is Trump. He's not on the ballot, but his second-term agenda is, and the 2018 and 2022 midterm shows what happens when he isn't on the ballot, meaning a large portion of his base doesn't show up to vote for other Republicans. So here we are. Early voting is starting to get underway around the country, and for better or for worse, the president is holding a grand old party here in Texas to try and rally his base to vote like he is on the ballot to defy gravity, aka the historical precedent that the party in power loses ground in the midterms.
5: First of all, Stephen, I hope and assume you were standing for the national anthem just there. Beyond the music behind you, what do we know about the program for the convention that is, as you said, centered around Trump and his time as president?
6: Trump's going to be a keynote speaker. Vice President J.D. Vance will be a keynote speaker. We've been given outlines of what Republicans will be touting, like the sweeping tax cuts they enacted last year, things like no tax on tips, a larger child tax credit. You've got a slew of candidates speaking, including nearly every Senate nominee in some of the most competitive races we have right now. And Republicans I've spoken with ahead of time say this primetime event will serve as a big contrast between what they say is a Democratic Party that has embraced socialism and would only undermine Trump in his final 2 years. All of this is this big get-out-the-vote pitch for Republican-based voters that also seeks to tell independents they need to give Republicans 2 more years to keep on working on things for the American people.
5: How do Democrats feel about this convention?
6: They're pumped. I mean, Democrats would love for this midterm to be a referendum on Trump. Democrats suffered big losses in 2024. They've been working through their own stuff with messaging issues and internal turmoil with their own base who aren't happy with leadership. Since then, they've shown voter enthusiasm. There's been better election results and turnout, and Trump is a big motivating factor. Remember, during Trump's first term in office, the 2018 midterm saw a huge blue wave backlash. They're hoping for something similar again this time around.
5: So square two things for me. We know that this convention is all about getting the Republican message out there. And as things stand, you have Democrats, independents, and some Republicans not happy with Republican control of Washington. So how does that big factor fit into what we're going to hear?
6: I'm going to draw you a Venn diagram here.
5: Okay.
6: You got what voters say they want lawmakers to focus on. You've got what Republican candidates want their midterm campaign focus to be. And then what everyone feels that President Trump and his administration is focused on. And then you've got this big president-shaped hole in the middle, making sure that there is very little overlap, Scott.
5: Mm-hmm.
6: For example, missing from the program preview was talk of the war in Iran, which is unpopular. There's not really explicit mention of inflation or affordability concerns, rising gas prices, which are top of mind for people. And even things that Republicans feel will help them with voters, like those tax cuts, may be overshadowed by Trump's speeches each night, which themselves may be overshadowed by the opening two nights of the NFL season happening at the same time. But since this is so unprecedented and put together at the last minute, there are a lot of unknowns about how the convention will go and what, if any, impact it'll have on the outcome in November.
5: NPR's Stephen Fowler joining us from Dallas. Thank you so much.
6: Thank you.
4: China is the global leader in building solar and wind and batteries. Now, a new report finds that all that renewable energy is starting to reduce some of the country's reliance on planet-heating coal. Here's NPR's Julia Simon.
7: The report is from Ember, an energy think tank headquartered in London. Ember analysts looked at 26 provinces in China and found that in 17 of those provinces, coal growth was either declining or flat in recent years. That includes major industrial hubs like Shandong in eastern China.
8: We are seeing more and more provinces joining this group with stagnating coal generation.
7: This is Mui Yang, senior analyst at Ember on the Asia team and lead author of this report. Yang says there are a few big things going on in these provinces. Some are replacing coal generation with solar, wind, and batteries. Other provinces are replacing coal with hydropower. And then there's China's investments in its electric grid. That allows Chinese provinces to move renewable energy around the country.
8: Importing more from neighboring provinces through this ultra-high voltage transmission lines.
7: But Jeremy Wallace, professor of China studies at Johns Hopkins University, thinks it's premature to write the final obituary for Chinese coal. Wallace, who did not participate in the Ember report, notes in some Chinese provinces, coal use is growing.
9: Coal is concentrated in particular places, and those places have economies that rely on coal. And so they, like West Virginia, are very concerned about what moving away from coal would really mean.
7: Also, this year's El Nino climate pattern could cause disruptions in hydropower, leading some provinces to increase coal use. But Wallace says there is something else in the report that makes him optimistic. Coal isn't the only fossil fuel that some parts of China are using less of. This week, NPR's China producer Jasmine Ling went out on a busy Beijing street. In China, there are lots of electric vehicles. For decades, China was a key driver of global oil demand. Now, with all the electric cars, trucks, and scooters, Ember says electric transport is already displacing 1 million barrels of oil a day. Burning coal, oil, and gas are the main reason China is the world's largest climate polluter. Now, many parts of China are increasing the adoption of alternatives. Across the country, Yang says, the fossil fuel system is feeling the pressure. Julia Simon, NPR News.
5: WNBA legend Tina Charles retired in May after a 15-year career as a player, but wasted no time getting back in the game. She is breaking down the action as a studio analyst with TNT Sports for viewers of the FIBA Women's Basketball World Cup that is underway right now in Berlin. And she joins us now. Welcome to All Things Considered.
10: Thank you. Thank you for having me.
5: So U.S. is off to a dominant start, clinched a ticket to the knockout stage yesterday with a big win against Czechia. What is standing out to you? Who is standing out to you?
10: For me, it's just the team in its entirety, right? Like, I think they're in a really good space or place. What I like is that we've seen different versions of this team already. Like, we've seen them dictate games with their pace, depth, and defense, but we've also seen them have to grind one out. That Italy game tested them, and then you saw how they responded against Czechia. To me, that's what you want going into single elimination. Like, you know you can win when everything is going well, but now you also know you can win when it's not.
5: What are you seeing from other teams? What other countries are standing out to you?
10: The other team that stood out to me is definitely France and just the way they're able to play at a high level. Gabby Williams leading that team. But just the fact that she's able to lead the team consistently, they're able to play at a high level. There's no drop off regardless of who's in the game. You have Dominique Malunga, you have Maureen Johannes. They have a three-headed monster over there, and they're sniffing out gold, you know. I think they're ranked number one right now over USA. So it's really great to see how the gap is closing, and I think it's just really great for women's sports, for women's basketball fans alike.
5: One of the interesting things with a tournament like this is how quickly a team can gel, right? These are all standout players in the WNBA playing on their own teams. There's been a lot of high-level competition in the WNBA this year. There's been a lot of tension. Are you seeing any of that affect them as teammates, or do you feel like they're clicking?
10: No, I feel like they're clicking. I mean, you have to know when you're playing for USA, you have to redefine what a good game is, right? Like, who you are to your WNBA team may only be needed for 5 to 10 minutes. And so you definitely have to check your ego. You have to become a complete player. It's sometimes uncomfortable because only one or two players get to have their normal role and play the way that naturally that they play.
5: Yeah. As we get into the knockout round, who's one player we should keep an eye on that you think is the key to success for USA?
10: One player to keep an eye on? That's tough.
5: You could do two or three.
10: All right, two, yeah. I will say Breonna Stewart, who's a stabilizer for USA, who does a lot of things outside of scoring with her leadership, facilitating, running the floor hard, defense, rebounding. She's just an all-around player. And I'll say Jackie Young. She's been the most dependable player for USA, the most consistent when you need a big moment, when you need that rebound. The way she's able to attack closeouts, you know, her game doesn't depend on just one thing. Chelsea Gray, who's the leader of the team, and just the big charge that she took against Italy, just sacrificing her body. It just really shows that it's all about just making plays that impact winning. And you can't forget the young intern crew, as they call themselves, coming off the bench and keeping pace high and changing the energy. Every person on that team matters, regardless if you play 5 minutes or 0 minutes, right? It's the energy you're coming with when the players are coming off the floor and applauding them and making sure that everybody's locked in. Everybody has a role.
5: Specifically, we started the conversation talking about how people have different roles on a team like this than they would normally, with all the focus on Caitlin Clark. Not being on the Olympic roster, being on this roster, what has caught your eye about her role on the team?
10: What's caught my eye about Caitlin Clark is just her poise. You know, being when she comes in as the point guard, just the attention that she draws just because of her shooting range, but how she's able to use that attention to create for others and her teammates around her. But, you know, she's a great player. She plays at a high level. She holds herself to a very, very high standard. And as I've said it before, it's not fair to isolate her from USA basketball with what she does and what the team is doing. It's all about the one. That's what's so special about USA, is that it's not about bringing your name. It's about bringing your game.
5: Tina Charles is, among many other things, a three-time Olympic gold medalist and the WNBA's all-time leading rebounder. She's covering the FIBA World Cup for TNT. Thank you so much.
10: Thank you. Thank you for having me.

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1: 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Thanks for being here. Coming up in just a few minutes, every year fewer Americans are remembering 9/11. Will the radio archives of WNYC take us to ground zero as those planes hit the World Trade Center? You're going to hear that coming up in just a few moments. Can you believe it? 25 years since 9/11 this coming Friday. Safety investigators are releasing new details about the moments before that deadly cargo plane crash in Miami last weekend. And that's raising questions about the actions of the two pilots. What were they doing? Coming up, that's yours right here on 89.9 KCRW. Some local news that we're watching. L.A. Mayor Karen Bass says she has officially stepped down from the embattled regional homelessness agency's governing board, citing time constraints. The decision comes after LAist reported that Bass skipped more than half of the commission meetings for the L.A. Homeless Services Authority, or LHASA, since 2023. In recent months, the mayor and city council have also been exploring how to pull its funding and move away from LHASA. Audits show the agency mismanaged hundreds of millions of dollars. Bass says that LHASA is completely dysfunctional and bogged down by bureaucratic red tape. The mayor's office has not clarified who Bass plans to appoint to fill her seat on that 10-member board. There's a brush fire burning. It's about 5 acres right now near Getty Center, just down the hill from the Getty Center, between the Getty and the 405 freeway. This is just west of the 405. It's about 5 acres right now. It hasn't even been named yet, but we know that this fire has been burning for a few minutes now. A lot of smoke in the region. There are evacuation warnings up for areas just adjacent to Getty Center Drive. Not an order, though. It's a warning, which means be ready to evacuate should that order come down. We'll keep you posted on that one. 5 acres so far on the west side, just west of the 405. That's causing some delays, by the way, because of, well, what we call a gawker's delay. A lot of folks looking at that smoke and not looking in front of them. If you're one of those folks, well, keep driving. 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It's 520.
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0: And I'm Sasha Pfeiffer. When the first plane hit the first tower on that sunny morning on September 11th, 2001, WNYC reporter Samantha Max was in kindergarten. Maybe you saw it as an adult and you'll never forget what you saw, or maybe it happened before you were born. 25 years later, Samantha Max dug through recordings that WNYC reporters gathered back then. And be prepared that because of the topic, this story will have some intense audio moments.
3: Everybody stay calm. At 8:46 a.m., a hijacked plane crashed into the North Tower of the World Trade Center near the southern tip of Manhattan. Less than 20 minutes later, another tore through the South Tower. In 911 recordings, dispatchers frenetically fielded calls from people inside the soaring skyscrapers.
4: The line is so busy, ma'am.
5: Okay,
4: ma'am. There's a lot of people that need help.
3: One dispatcher prayed in between assurances to a caller.
4: They come, they're on their way, they're working on it. My God, just pray. Don't worry, God is here.
3: The dispatchers didn't fully understand what the conditions were at the Twin Towers, but they tried to calm the people inside.
6: Open the window. If you see the window open, open the window. You know, I'm not there.
4: Hey, we are. We're trying to get up there, sir. Like you said, the stairs are collapsed, okay? Now, everybody, wet the towels lie on the floor, okay? Put the wet towels over your head and lie down, okay? I know it's hard to breathe. I know it is. Okay, listen to me, okay? Listen, don't try not to panic. You can say that.
3: About an hour after the first plane hit, the South Tower fell.
7: The building is falling right now.
3: Then WNYC reporter Beth Fertig was just blocks away and recorded herself as she described what she saw.
7: People are running through the street. Smoke is everywhere.
3: Thick gray smoke billowed from the crumbling building and into the crowded downtown corridors as people tried to escape. The image played over and over again on television screens around the world.
8: Explosion! Oh my God!
9: Move!
3: Moments later, Supervising Fire Marshal Thomas Williams told Fertig he was responding to the scene when suddenly he was engulfed in smoke and started running.
5: Thank God I just got out. I just didn't know where I was. I was praying to God and my family that I made it out.
7: Were you able to save anybody?
5: I helped one lady up, but I really don't know what happened to her. It was just total chaos.
3: He said he had been working with 10 firefighters.
5: I pray to God that they're safe and they're all right, but I don't know.
3: Loretta Williams worked in the North Tower for the Port Authority of New York and New Jersey. She described running down 82 flights of stairs as she felt the building shake.
8: I just heard an explosion. I just looked in the hallway and the ceiling, everything just collapsed. And we was trying to get out, and when we was on our way down the stairs, that's when I felt the shaking again. We was just trying to get out, that's all.
3: Sanitation Police Captain Charles Diaz was buried under the rubble.
9: I don't know how I'm alive.
3: Diaz said a school safety officer helped to unbury him.
9: I don't even remember her name. We helped each other out. She had a flashlight, and we made our way through the darkness and picked up some stragglers on the way.
3: He said the thick air made him choke. Everything turned black.
9: Oh, yeah, there were people injured all over the place, crying for help, screaming for help. We couldn't see in front of our face. It was total darkness. It's like the sun was just covered over.
3: Then Mayor Rudy Giuliani was in the area the morning of 9/11. When he spoke with reporters later that day, there were still a lot of questions. He couldn't say who was responsible, how many people had died, or what the extent of the damage was.
10: And we will strive now very hard to save as many people as possible.
3: Giuliani said he wanted to send a message that New York and America were stronger than terrorists. He asked New Yorkers to go about life as normal.
10: Everything is safe right now in the city, and the people who are doing the relief effort need all the help they can get.
3: The mayor urged the public to avoid the hazy, debris-cluttered streets around the fallen towers. A noxious, burning smell filled the air. Charred scraps of paper fell from the sky. But first responders stayed downtown to search for survivors, and later, the dead. College students drove from upstate New York to hand out water. Paramedics and firefighters traveled from Missouri, Massachusetts, and other states. Veterinarians treated rescue dogs searching the rubble.
11: So we just started doing other stuff to help out. We've been running around.
3: 19-year-old nursing student Jing Kong posted up at a Burger King near the pile of ruins to distribute food, attach fire hoses, and assist in whatever other way he could.
11: You just can't explain, you know, the feeling you get when you see everything there in front of you.
3: Social worker Lauren Ardman told WNYC's Andrea Bernstein that she left her home upstate in New Paltz to counsel people in need.
12: Upstate, and I was driving to work this morning, listening to the radio and crying, and my car just took me to the train station. I knew.
3: Joshua Raskin was a middle school social studies teacher on the Upper West Side. After school let out on 9/11, he rode his bike as far downtown as he could get.
13: I just wanted to help. I live in this city, and I couldn't stand not being a part of this and not helping.
3: Raskin is a lifelong New Yorker. When I visited him recently in his Manhattan apartment, he told me he didn't want to sit around and watch his city burn.
14: I was a school teacher. I didn't have an actual credential to be helpful, but I thought of myself as someone that was good at counseling people and good at crisis management, and I just figured I could have a role in this.
3: On September 11th, Raskin helped to set up a triage center. Then he coordinated mental health professionals and religious leaders who came to support people with missing or dead loved ones. He recruited friends, family, and strangers who noticed the silver piece of duct tape on his shirt that marked him as a volunteer.
14: And I would explain to them, they'd say, can I come tomorrow? And I'd say, of course, here's my number.
3: 25 years later, Raskin still has a New York Knicks duffel bag filled with mementos from the few days he spent volunteering.
14: Hazmat suit, never needed to put it on, but was issued it when we were downtown.
3: He pulls out a hard hat, a protective mask, newspapers and magazines, a small black canister filled with dust from Ground Zero.
14: Glad that I scooped that up.
3: Yeah. For months after the attacks, bagpipes wailed at funerals across the city. New Yorkers mourned firefighters, police, finance workers, and others. Nearly 3,000 people were dead from the attacks at the World Trade Center, the Pentagon, and a flight that crashed into a Pennsylvania field. Then-President George W. Bush ordered strikes on Al-Qaeda and the Taliban in Afghanistan. Suddenly, the city and the country were grappling with a new reality. But between the funerals, strangers comforted each other on the subway, and volunteers kept lining up to help mend what was broken. For NPR News, I'm Samantha Max in New York.
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2: Live from NPR News in Washington, I'm Linda Kenyon. In Dallas, Texas today, Democratic U.S. Senate candidate James Tallarico hosted a food drive while Republicans began their midterm convention. Caroline Love from member station KERA reports.
3: Volunteers helped Tallarico distribute more than 20,000 pounds of groceries at the Frederick Douglass Human Services and Justice Center. The food drive is part of Tallarico's counter-programming to the Republican midterm convention taking place in Dallas that's being billed as Trumpapalooza. Tallarico says hosting a midterm convention while people are struggling financially is in poor taste.
4: While we're here serving our neighbors, billionaire mega donors and their puppet politicians are clinking their champagne glasses.
3: A recent Texas Politics Project poll found more than half of Texas voters disapprove of President Donald Trump's handling of the economy. For NPR News, I'm Caroline Love in Dallas.
2: President Trump gave $45,000 Christmas bonuses to some West Wing aides, including his executive assistant, Natalie Harp. Her bonus was nearly one-third her government salary. NPR's Luke Garrett reports.
5: A White House disclosure shows Natalie Harp, communications advisor Margot Martin, and Oval Office aide Chamberlain Harris each got $45,000. Trump's Oval Office director and former valet, Walt Nauta, received $20,000 in cash. The aides are among Trump's closest and most loyal. In a statement, the White House says the Christmas gifts are a, quote, longstanding practice by Trump, and that the cash has nothing to do with, quote, official government duties. It defended the gifts as, quote, permissible under relevant legal and ethical standards. Federal law does bar federal employees from receiving, quote, supplementation of salary. The Department of Justice did not immediately respond to questions regarding Trump's cash gifts and whether they violate U.S. code. Luke Garrett, NPR News.
2: This is NPR. A federal judge in Miami has ordered Andrew and Tristan Tate to stay in jail. The brothers were asking for bail as they fight extradition to the UK, where they face multiple charges, including sex trafficking. NPR's Bill Chappell reports.
6: Magistrate Judge Lauren F. Lewis sided with prosecutors who said Andrew and Tristan Tate pose a flight risk and are dangerous. The Tates are online influencers in the so-called manosphere. They deny the 59 charges they face in the UK, including rape and human trafficking. As for what's next, here's Shaul Brazil, a London attorney who works on extradition cases.
7: The court in the US will determine whether or not the legal criteria for extradition are satisfied, and they will be given the opportunity to challenge that, both at first instance and on appeal.
6: That could take not just months, but years, he says. Bill Chappell, NPR News.
2: Facebook is on trial in New Mexico for privacy concerns linked to the 2016 election. The state accuses the social media platform of failing to protect users from a data breach after political consulting firm Cambridge Analytica bought user data. It was then harvested from millions of Facebook profiles and used to generate targeted ads during the 2016 election. Most states previously reached an agreement with Meta that address child safety concerns as well as privacy issues. I'm Linda Kenyon, NPR News in Washington.
8: At the Republicans' unprecedented midterm meetup, President Trump is the star of the show with speeches on both nights of the convention. But can he keep the focus on issues that will help GOP candidates this November? That's on the next morning edition from NPR News.
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21: 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I'm Sasha Pfeiffer.
22: And I'm Scott Detrow. We are learning more about the deadly crash of an Amazon cargo plane on Sunday in Miami. Safety investigators say there is evidence that the pilots briefly tried to abort the landing. Instead, the plane overran the runway by roughly 1,300 feet and crashed into two vehicles on the ground, killing five people and injuring five more. NPR transportation correspondent Joel Rose is following the story and joins us now. Hey, Joel.
23: Hi, Scott.
22: What is the latest from the investigation?
23: Investigators at the National Transportation Safety Board are looking at the cockpit voice recorder and the flight data recorder. The NTSB shared some of the evidence from the data recorder last night, which suggests that the pilots briefly considered aborting this landing, as you said, after the plane had already touched down on the runway. The flight crew released the brakes and opened the throttle for just a few seconds. That is what you would do if you were trying to take off in order to go around and attempt the landing again. The NTSB also noted that the thrust reversers and speed brakes on the plane were never engaged, which are both systems you would expect to engage if you were trying to stop.
22: What do you make of that?
23: So it's really a puzzling sequence of events, and that's fueling a lot of speculation that this was pilot error. For sure, there's going to be a lot of scrutiny of these pilots, of their training. Investigators at the NTSB were set to interview those pilots today.
22: Given that, what do we know so far publicly about these pilots?
23: Well, we know these pilots do not have a great deal of experience flying this kind of plane. The captain had been certified on the Boeing 767 only since May of this year, according to the NTSB. The first officer had been certified since last year. And there are questions about why this relatively inexperienced flight crew was paired together and about how they handled themselves in this difficult situation. The first lawsuit stemming from this accident has already been filed, and I have to say it is probably not going to be the last.
22: What can you tell us about that lawsuit?
23: It's a wrongful death lawsuit filed this morning in Florida by lawyers representing Yariisi Santiso Marejon. They say her husband, Yoel Rodriguez Naranjo, was driving the white van that ferried cleaning crews to and from planes. He was one of five people who were killed when this cargo plane crashed into the van after overshooting the runway. The family's lawyer, Mike Morgan, spoke to reporters today and said it's, quote, highly likely, unquote, that this is a case of pilot error.
24: All signs point to that this aircraft should have made a fly-around attempt, a go-around attempt, and reapproached that landing. And it leaves a lot of questions about what was going in the cockpit.
23: The lawsuit names the pilots as defendants, but also basically everyone associated with this plane, including Amazon, as well as the companies that own and lease the plane, and also a company called 21 Air, which was operating the plane.
22: What do we know about 21 Air?
23: The company is registered in North Carolina, but its principal place of business is Miami, according to this lawsuit. It is one of several companies that operate cargo flights for Amazon. The lawsuit alleges that there have been safety deficiencies and safety-related complaints at 21 Air that Amazon knew or should have known about. We also know that investigators at the NTSB are interested in this company, too. Jennifer Homendy, the NTSB chair, said that anyone who has information about the company that might be relevant to the investigation should get in touch. 21 Air did not respond to a request for comment for this story, but the company does have a statement on its website. It says it is cooperating with the NTSB. The statement says the company is, quote, devastated by the accident, and it offers its condolences to the families and the loved ones of those who lost their lives.
22: That is NPR's Joel Rose. Thank you so much.
23: You're welcome.
0: Now a turn to sports. The U.S. Open is the biggest tennis tournament in this country, and it's been 23 long years since an American man won the singles final. Could this year be different? An overnight thriller of a match last night says the answer may finally be yes. NPR sports correspondent Becky Sullivan is with us. Hi, Becky.
1: Hey, Sasha.
0: So the reason we're having this conversation is because last night the highest-ranked American man, Ben Shelton, toppled one of the current best two players in men's tennis. I understand this match ended at 3:30 in the morning. Yep. I really hope you weren't there
1: later.
0: To the very end.
1: I was certainly not there, but boy, I can tell you what, I'm tired today. I mean, yeah, this was like an epic showdown. It was the most hyped match of the men's singles bracket so far, I think easily, because as you say, it features the highest ranked player in the bracket. That's Carlos Alcaraz, the Spanish phenom, who is the defending U.S. Open champion. He's 23 years old, already has 7 Grand Slam singles titles to his name. Earlier this year, he became the youngest man ever to complete the career Grand Slam. But he's just come back from months away from the court with a wrist injury, and so that presented this opening for Ben Shelton. He's the most exciting young American man in the sort of top levels of pro tennis right now. He's also 23, but a very different player from Alcaraz, who is like lithe and compact, whereas Shelton is very physical and athletic. You see right away when he's on the court. He's really tall, 6'4", super built. And so this match was like incredible, very physical. It was 4.5 hours long. It began after 11 p.m. Eastern time. And just true to the hype, it was a thrill. I mean, some of the points themselves were epic battles, let alone the whole match.
0: And they worked hard. Shelton needed 5 sets to win. Is that right?
1: Yeah, exactly. Yeah. And even that final set went to a tiebreak. And so, you know, very close. In the end, obviously, Shelton, who won, he did so that match point on a 146-mile-per-hour ace, which is his trademark move. But to do it in the middle of the night, I think, was really especially impressive. So afterward, you know, the stands are still quite full, having seen this amazing match. And he was giving his on-court interview, and he just thanked everybody for staying, including his loved ones, of course. Here's what he said.
3: I'm just hoping that my best friend and my sister up there don't have to be at work at 6 a.m. in 3 hours. It'd be huge from their employers to let them have the day off today. But
1: So, yeah, anyway, he's now on to the semifinals. That's on Friday, so he does have today to sleep in and recover.
0: So I've got to ask again about this finish time, 3:33 a.m. Mm-hmm. I understand it's the latest in U.S. Open history. Why did that happen?
1: I mean, this sometimes happens in tennis, right? You get these matches stacked one after another in the same stadium, and then, you know, sometimes they're short, but sometimes they all go the distance, and that's what happened yesterday. So it was these great matches all back-to-back. But this one was the headliner, Alcaraz versus Shelton. You know, Shelton's this big star we talked about. Alcaraz is one of this sort of powerhouse duo in tennis right now with Jannik Sinner. These two guys have dominated most of these Grand Slams in recent years. And so for this like big headliner match, I think to start after 11 p.m. Eastern time was really rough, not ideal for the tournament or the broadcasters or the fans watching on TV. I mean, maybe not even the sport in general. If you're somebody who's trying to grow tennis popularity in the United States, it's difficult too for the players to play their best when it's the middle of the night. It makes the recovery for the next match a challenge. And so, you know, this is how the U.S. Open has just long done it. But there's definitely, I think, some hand-wringing taking place today over this.
0: So for Shelton to break that 23-year-old record, he still has 2 more matches to win.
1: Yes, definitely. Yeah. And so in the semifinal this Friday, he's going to face actually another American in Francis Tiafoe, who's a big fan favorite. Neither of these two guys has ever won a Grand Slam singles title. And in fact, whoever wins this semifinal will be playing in his first career Grand Slam final at all. And so, you know, the other thing I think that's important to note here is some history. You know, to have these particular two guys playing in Arthur Ashe Stadium, the iconic stadium that the big matches at the U.S. Open hold. You know, so Tiafoe was born in Maryland to immigrant parents from Sierra Leone. Shelton's dad, Brian Shelton, who's a former professional tennis player himself, is black. And so the winner of this semifinal will be the first black man to play in the U.S. Open final since Ashe himself last did so more than 50 years ago. In fact, Ashe remains the only black American man who's ever won the U.S. Open or Wimbledon or Australian Open for that matter. And so for the chance for that history to be made, I think is worth marking.
0: And history will be made. That is NPR's Becky Sullivan. Thank you.
1: You're welcome.
4: It's 89.9 KCRW. I'm Steve Chiatakis. Right now, we want to tell you about some of the things to do all across Greater Los Angeles, something we call Sounds Fun. We are young, we run green, we are friends, see the sights, feel alright. You can find all of these and more in our weekly Things to Do newsletter. Right now, KCRW's Adria Cloakie, our doyen of doing, is here right now to talk about it. Hey, Adria.
5: Hi, Steven.
4: Let's talk about Mexican Independence Day.
5: That's right, Mexican Independence Day.
4: Which, by the way, is not Cinco de Mayo.
5: No, a common misconception. We like to get it right, don't we?
4: Yes, we do.
5: That's right. So September 16th is Mexican Independence Day, but this coming weekend is the time to celebrate it, and we have celebrations all across the Southland for you.
4: Like?
5: Like in East LA, we have a parade and festival happening on Sunday all day long at the Civic Center there. And we've got equestrian groups, we've got dancers, we've got floats.

0: So this is a celebration of Mexican Independence Day all weekend long down in Orange County in Santa Ana. Live music, colorful parades as well. Plus, they'll have carnival rides.
1: That sounds nice. I love a good carnival ride.
0: Plus, you can have food and drinks and, you know, really just spend the whole weekend celebrating.
1: All right, Mexican Independence Day coming up this weekend in East LA, but also down in Santa Ana. And the big news is they're both free.
0: We love to bring you free celebrations, and both of those are free. So happy Mexican Independence Day.
1: Something else that's free is the 60th, I can't believe this, the 60th anniversary of Star Trek.
2: Space, a final frontier.
0: The original Star Trek.
1: This was William Shatner, right? Leonard Nimoy and the rest of the gang. And obviously a trailblazing series that started back in the mid-1960s. And there's a big celebration going on at the Autry.
0: At the Autry Museum of the American West, which is in Griffith Park. And they're just going to transform in honor of Star Trek. A beloved series, like you said, that's had so many iterations over the years.
2: To boldly go where no man has gone before.
1: I can imagine some of the costumes are going to be out there.
0: They're going to have both classic and new episode screenings. So imagine the Trekkies who are going to descend upon the Autry. You can indulge every era of Star Trekkiness. It's all going to be at the Autry. And this is also free, like you said.
1: Speaking of space.
0: Yes.
1: We've got some big stuff going on the west side in Santa Monica over at the Planetarium on the campus of Santa Monica College.
0: That's right. From Star Trek to the actual stars.
3: 3, 2, 1. MDS, do we have ignition? We have a liftoff.
0: Santa Monica College, the home of KCRW, has its very own planetarium.
1: And there is this big Sunday family matinee that's going to be called Mission Report Voyager 1 and 2. And these, of course, Voyagers are spacecraft that were built to go and explore the solar system, to explore the planets.
0: This is how we gain so much knowledge about space, and you will gain so much knowledge about the Voyagers and how they came to be and the data that they're still collecting to this day.
4: This is a historic milestone in the great journeys of exploration that have been undertaken by humankind.
0: You can be floating right there along with the Voyagers as you learn about them. There's a lecturer as well, so does education get more fun than this?
1: No, it is not free, but it is an exciting thing to do on Sunday.
0: Absolutely, and I believe tickets are something like 10 bucks, so a great way to get out of the heat and, you know, take your kids to learn about space.
1: We'll get out of the heat, but we'll also get out of LA County because there's some fun stuff happening in Ventura this weekend as well that is free.
0: As a speed round, we have an art and chalk festival happening in Ventura. We've got three theatrical experiences rounded up in this week's newsletter. One is Jane Austen, one's William Shakespeare, and one is all about pirates.
1: Arr.
0: And lastly, summer nights may be over. Thank you for a fantastic season we just wrapped up. But if you are still looking for some music curated by KCRW, our festival series is still on at the Hollywood Bowl.
1: You can see all of this week's things to do in our weekly newsletter. 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Our doyen of doing, KCRW's Adria Cloakie. 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

548 at KCRW on our way to 6 o'clock quickly, and we've got Marketplace, yours in just a few minutes. Oil topped $100 a barrel again today, which the market was not happy about, you can imagine. How did the market do today? I'm sure we're going to hear the sad music. Yes, we will. The Dow down more than 400 points. S&P down about 0.5% as well. You get the latest from Marketplace. And bond yields are reacting. Short-term bond yields rising to the highest level since July of 2024, more than 2 years ago. What that means for the larger economy, yours on Marketplace at 6 o'clock here at First this evening on 89.9 KCRW. Some local headlines we're keeping eyes on right now, and a lot of eyes on that smoke bellowing from the fire off the 405 freeway. Fire crews working in intense heat trying to get a handle on this 5-acre brusher that ignited just to the west of the 405 in Brentwood, downhill from the Getty Center. No injuries reported so far, but there are evacuation warnings up for areas between the Getty and the freeway. This is just to the west of the 405 to Tiger Tail Road and south of Promontory Road to Sunset Boulevard. If you're in that area, you are under an evacuation warning. It's one level under an order, meaning if you live in the area, be ready to evacuate if that order does come down. Multiple water-dropping helicopters are trying to attack the blaze from the air. LA City Fire says there are no structures threatened at this time. The Getty, though, is closed this afternoon. The cause of the fire under investigation. We'll keep you posted as

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1: From NPR News, this is All Things Considered. I'm Sasha Pfeiffer.
2: And I'm Juana Summers. Comedian Stavros Halkias has had a busy few years. He's been an actor in movies and TV shows, directed his own movie, and toured comedy clubs across the country.
3: And I know I hit rock bottom because I was like going to bed every night and being like, hope I wake up. But it wasn't, you know, we know rock bottom in Baltimore. It wasn't that, you know, it wasn't.
2: His new special is out now on Netflix. It's called Uncle Stav. It was filmed here in his native Baltimore, a city that he says helped prepare him for life as a comic.
4: I mean, I went to Baltimore City Public School, so it's like you kind of had to do roast-style comedy to survive lunch.
2: Halkias' career took off when he and two other comedians started a podcast that we really can't say the name of here on NPR. The show was full of off-color jokes, and the humor was about as unpolitically correct as you can get. And that was the intent, according to Halkias, who is better known as Stavi.
4: When you're in your mid-20s and you're broke as hell and nothing's going well, that's when you want to do, like, kind of edgelord That's when you're kind of nihilistic because your life sucks.
2: Since leaving the show that helped kickstart his success, Halkias has gone on to launch his own podcast called Stavi's World, where he doles out searing roasts and earnest advice to fans in equal measure.
5: Is it okay to deny women coming to the boys' poker night? My buddy, he's got a wife. She really likes poker. She appeared at the last poker night when he was hosting.
6: In her own home?
7: You mean she was cooked all the
8: house? She was at her own home.
2: Today, Halkias is a little older and a little wiser, but he's continuing to push buttons and boundaries on stage.
3: Somebody needs to go Mangione mode on the Driscoll CEO, as far as I'm concerned. That's right, yeah. That's right. That's right. Those are two equally important issues, by the way. It's how predatory America's healthcare system is, and the fact that my parfaits have been subpar recently.
2: When we sat down at WYPR in Baltimore, I asked Halkias if he felt pressure to be political in a moment where it feels like comedy and politics have become intertwined.
4: The thing that I struggle with is, at what point is it a cop-out to be like, I'm just an entertainer, you know? Because I do think that's the main job. I do think people pay too much attention to me, and I think people pay too much attention to comedians in general. And you can fight that a lot, and I've been trying to fight it, but sometimes you have to be like, this is just who people are listening to. And I don't know how it happened, but should I say something? And to the extent that I've gotten political at all, you see that that's where that pressure comes in, where I'm like, I should talk about this stuff, but again, let me make it in a way that is earned, is what I'm actually thinking about, and is only the funniest stuff.
2: You've said previously that part of the thesis behind Stavi's World was to present a different kind of masculinity and an alternative to the Manosphere podcasters like Andrew Tate and others. Why is that so important?
4: I remember being a fat little kid who was very insecure, did not know how to talk to girls. I was really self-conscious about my body. And if I ran into a guy who was just very forceful, and like was like, if you do karate and are mean to girls, your life will be awesome. I think that would have worked on me. You know what I mean? Like I was looking for anyone to give me the answers, right? I say it before. It's like I was an incel. I know what it's like. I was a loser who just didn't believe in himself in high school. Culturally, I was really lucky that that was the moment the Judd Apatow comedies hit. That's the vein I went down, was like sort of like improv, and I saw myself represented that way, and that's what I became obsessed with. But more than anything, what gave me confidence growing up was finding the thing I love. I mean, truly, it's a night and day difference when I started stand-up, because even though I didn't get any success from it, feeling like I was working towards something that had larger purpose for me, I've been really rewarded by trying to have a good time. Even in the special, I sort of ended with saying, like, what my advice, my general advice for life is just be fun, have a good time.
3: So I was thinking, what advice would I give my nephew, or really anybody younger than me? Be fun. The proof of this is the way we treat Italy versus Germany after World War II, because they were on the same team. People really seem to forget that. One gets a pass because they have better vibes, though, right?
2: Something that I think about a lot is the fact that in like this current era and environment we live in, like a lot of people create these sort of parasocial relationships with people that they think they know, whether you're a radio host or a podcaster or a comedian or an actor, and you have all of these jobs and you share so much about yourself and your work. I wonder, how do you experience that?
4: Well, I mean, it's the kind of thing where you, again, you just didn't think about it, right? When I started doing stand-up, I was 19. I would say anything to get a laugh. Mm-hmm. So I was way too honest early. My ex-girlfriend, when I started stand-up, I was way too candid about our relationship. I still feel like a for that. If you're listening, I'm sorry. She's doing great. She's best decision of her life. And then in terms of like with your relationship with fans, it's a little weirder because somebody who gets famous on the internet, people do respect your boundaries a lot less. I feel weird because it's one way. I don't even have a problem with meeting people. I like, as long as people are respectful and like keep it short, I like grabbing a picture as long as you're not interacting, if I'm with my family or something. But like, I don't have a problem with that. I mean, let's keep the boundaries healthy, but shout out to everybody who listens. Mm-hmm. I mean, look, that's why all this is possible. That's why the lyric's possible, right? It's like people listen to the podcast. So I'm very grateful for it, for sure.
2: When did the shift happen that you talked about, like, the maybe sharing too much about an ex-girlfriend? Was there, like, a moment where the switch kind of flipped and you were like, okay, like, I'm going to lock in, like, I need to hold some parts of myself back?
4: I never really thought I was going to make it in comedy. I just wanted to keep doing this. I wanted to do whatever it took to have this career. So you put everything into it, kind of assuming it's never going to happen. And then when it does, you realize, like, oh, I can't pour myself into this fully forever. You sacrifice a lot. Like, I shot an indie movie, Let's Start a Cult. I wrote and produced a movie with some of my friends. Then I did a special, and I was doing a theater tour at the same time, and we shot Tires season one. It was the most successful I'd ever been in my life. Everything was happening, and it almost killed me. Like, to get through it, I was like taking a lot of substances to get through that kind of schedule. I was my food addiction was out of control. It was just like everything was so crazy. And in that moment, I was like, I have everything I could possibly want, and I'm the least happy I've ever been in my life. Like, that, that year was so tough that I was like, if you just keep doing this, you'll just succeed but be completely miserable. That was really the moment where I was like, oh, I have to get everything under control, and everything needs to be sustainable. And to be honest, I'm still not there yet, but every year we get a little closer. This special was a big cat. Like, for me, this is, I poured everything into this for 3 years, and now I'm like, all right, let's just chill, and let's just be a guy. Let's be a person and get to enjoy this stuff, because what's the point? Yeah. Things are good. I can't. And so let me actually have a good time instead of killing myself to work. It's like, I don't get that ethos at all. And maybe that's the Greek immigrant in me, but we're a very chill forward culture. And I've become too Americanized in a way that I don't appreciate. I've become too much of a capitalist, and I need to chill out on a beach for like 6 months, honestly.
2: Savvy, thank you so much.
4: Thank you, Juan. I appreciate you for having me.
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0: First time I've heard anyone use the word chill and Greek in the same sentence. As a Greek American, I can say that. Anyway, thanks for being with us this evening. 89.9 KCRW Santa Monica, Los Angeles, Orange County, KDRW Santa Barbara and the South Central Coast, KCRI Indio, Palm Springs, KCRU Oxnard, Ventura, KCRY Mojave, and the Antelope Valley. 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And DuckDuckGo, introducing Duck.ai, where users can ask AI privately from the simple questions to the sensitive ones, by DuckDuckGo, who believes AI should be optional. Duck.ai. All right, we are on our way to 6 o'clock. We'll get the latest news from the world of the global economy and business news coming up, and Oil touching and going above $100 a barrel. We'll get the latest on the reactions from markets worldwide. Marketplace, yours coming up. We're also watching this fire just to the west of the 405. 5 acres so far burned. Crews are still trying to attack it from the ground and from the air. We'll keep you updated throughout the evening hours, too, should anything change in that as we move forward right here on KCRW. Here's the bell.
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9: In New York, I'm Kristen Schwab, in for Kai Rizdahl. It's Wednesday, September 9th, and it's good to be here with you. $100 a barrel. That was the big mental marker of a number that oil prices passed today after the U.S. attacked several Iranian oil tankers. There's a bit of deja vu happening here. The last time oil prices were this high was back in July. Stocks are, of course, reacting. So are bond yields, and not just long-term yields. This morning, the yield on the 2-year Treasury note hit its highest level since July of 2024. Marketplace's Justin Ho looks into why short-term yields are spiking and what that says about the economy.
10: The reason why short-term Treasury yields are rising is all about inflation, because higher oil prices affect the cost of all kinds of things.
11: Whether it be, you know, construction expenditures that go into the housing markets, or whether that be the cost of delivering toys to a, you know, big box store, et cetera.
10: That's Guy Labat, chief fixed income strategist with Janney Montgomery Scott. He says if inflation stays high or goes even higher, thinking is the Federal Reserve is probably going to hike interest rates.
11: We have a new Fed chair who is at least threatening to be a little bit more aggressive in raising interest rates and fighting inflation.
10: And that expectation tends to have more of an impact on short-term treasuries than on long-term bonds, says Luke Tilley, chief economist at Wilmington Trust.
12: The shorter end of the curve is definitely going to be influenced by short-term inflation and where market participants and traders think that the Fed is going to go with rates.
10: In fact, over the last few months, short-term bond yields have been rising at a faster pace than long-term yields. That's also happening because long-term bonds reflect other factors, including how fast investors expect the economy to grow. Winnie Caesar, global head of strategy at CreditSights, says if the Fed's going to hike interest rates,
13: that is explicitly because they want to slow something down. Companies are going to be investing less, they're going to be hiring less, and that brings down growth expectations.
10: And it causes long-term rates to rise more slowly. Caesar says it's not necessarily a bad sign when short-term rates rise at a faster pace. If long-term yields were to rise too quickly, that could be a sign investors think the Fed is letting inflation get out of control.
13: And so if you have the long end of the yield curve that's just kind of spiraling higher, then that is an indication that some sort of policy mistake has probably been made.
10: Instead, the fact that short-term yields are rising at a faster pace is more of a sign that investors expect the Fed to succeed, says Luke Tilley with Wilmington Trust.
12: The Fed may need to hike rates a little bit in the short term, but over the long term, you'll still have economic growth.
10: And inflation would be generally under control. I'm Justin Ho for Marketplace.
9: Wall Street today, well, I think you know where this is going. We'll have the details when we do the numbers.

0: Justin was just telling us about what the bond market might be saying about the Federal Reserve and interest rates. Well, lately, it's been kind of tricky to figure out what the Federal Reserve is saying about interest rates. Will they raise them? Will they hold? We'll find out at next week's Federal Open Markets Committee meeting. In the meantime, we've called up someone who can help us read the economic tea leaves. Randy Krosner is at the University of Chicago Booth School of Business. He served on the Fed's Board of Governors with Kevin Warsh a couple decades ago. Randy, it's great to have you on the show.
1: As always.
0: So let's first talk Kevin Warsh. You two know each other. You work together. On a scale of 1 to 10, 10 being like you two have twin brain. I don't know. How well do you know his approach to monetary policy?
1: So I think Kevin is playing his cards close to his chest. I'm not sure I know the specifics, but I have a reasonable feeling for his approach to things, having gone through the confirmation process and also sat next to him during the global financial crisis.
0: Yeah, and he said he's taking a quieter approach as Fed chair, right? Giving little forward guidance. It's been a few months now. Do you think that strategy has remained true, or has he shifted his approach at all?
1: I think he's largely remained true to that. I think he's made it very clear that he's not going to clearly tell you which way he is going to vote. Certainly at Jackson Hole, he gave more criteria for what he would be looking at to make decisions about whether the Fed does need to act. But he didn't say in what cases he would need to act. He just put a little more flesh on the bones, but still left it fairly open.
0: Well, yeah, I was a little surprised about his speech. Like you said, he gave some criteria. He called it a framework, not forward guidance. What's the nuance here? What's the difference?
1: Well, I think what he's doing is talking about what are the key indicators he might look at to make a decision. But he didn't say, which a typical central bank chair in the past would say, now that I've evaluated these 8 different criteria, my bottom line is that I think we need to act. He doesn't want to box the Fed in. He wants to see how the data come out and not only look at the individual bumps and wiggles of the data, but also look at the broader trends.
0: Do you think the markets are reacting to Warsh's words, what the previous Fed might have done, what the actual data is saying? I mean, what do you think they're leaning on?
1: So I think there's a bit of a teething process going on, perhaps on both sides. So I think the markets are not used to this more spare communication strategy. Kevin clearly does not want to give that. And so they're not 100% sure what to react to yet. And he helped to clarify things at Jackson Hole, where he's learning what are the pieces that the markets want that will help them to feel more comfortable about his framework without him having to say, and yes, this means I'm going to act next month, or no, it means I'm not going to act next month.
0: They're in the volleying part of volleyball right now.
1: Yes, or the pickle part of pickleball.
0: choose your sport. You talked about Warsh relying less on certain types of data. He's talked about relying less on backwards-looking data. One number he's mentioned he's paying attention to is the supply of money in the economy. Why is he watching this, and why is he worried about it?
1: I think it's very interesting that he mentioned that, because you haven't heard Fed people, and particularly Fed chairs, talk about money supply for a very long time. But money supply was quite relevant in the run-up of inflation in the post-COVID period. The U.S. money supply, and in many other countries, the money supply really exploded. And so that sort of old-fashioned notion that money supply matters for inflation that Milton Friedman had talked about seems to have come back. And obviously, Kevin Warsh has talked about being a follower of Milton Friedman, and Friedman talked very much about money. I don't think that's the only criteria that he's looking at, but I do think it is one relevant one that I think will get a little bit more attention in this post-COVID period than typically central bank governors have given it in the past.
0: We have another CPI report coming in this week. What is he looking for there?
1: Well, one of the things that he talked about was the number of subcategories of these indexes. of you know, how many are going up. You know, is this something that's broad-based, or is this something that's more narrow just in a few sectors? You'll be looking at, are there some outliers that are driving this? You know, is it just an energy story, or is it more than an energy story? But I don't think he has like a view that like, aha, if it is this piece, then I need to move. That's not, I think, how he's thinking.
0: Big crystal ball question. What do you think is going to happen at the Fed meeting next week?
1: Well, the crystal ball is always a bit cloudy. but I would say that I think that the markets have gotten a little bit ahead of themselves in assuming that there will be a move. I think the expectations are around the CPI number that, you know, the headline number will be still in the low threes, but the core number will be in the mid twos. If it's broadly in that range, I don't think that Kevin will see a large need to act. I think he will have some people who will dissent and say that they do want to move, but I don't think the majority of the committee want to go there right now.
0: Randy Krosner is at the University of Chicago's Booth School of Business. Randy, thanks so much.
1: Thank you.

0: It is not common these days to see Republicans and Democrats band together to support any singular idea. But here's one red and blue states can agree on. The cost of hospital care is too darn high. One fix gaining traction: hospital price caps. Indiana and Vermont have passed legislation to limit how much people with private insurance pay for care. In Indiana, for example, where the cap is already in place, hospitals have to offer employers special deals or risk paying a $10,000 penalty for each day they're over the limit. Alex Olgan reports on the trend.
1: Owen Foster sees Vermont's costly healthcare problem from two sides. In 2021, a family member had big bills for cancer treatment and medicines.
2: The overall numbers just were jaw-dropping. It was constantly, I couldn't believe it, $100,000 for this, $80,000, $50,000.
1: His insurance did cover most of it. Foster also chairs the Green Mountain Care Board. State lawmakers have tasked it with setting caps on care and some drugs given at hospitals and making sure those prices are reflected in insurance premiums. Striking the balance between affordability and hospital viability is tricky.
2: We have a large proportion of our hospitals classified as vulnerable or highly vulnerable by the rating agencies. That keeps me up because we have to lower the prices, but the hospitals don't have much bandwidth to absorb that.
1: The federal health insurance program for people over 65 has standard and transparent prices. The states are setting caps at a multiple of Medicare rates. It's a tested theory. One early experiment in Oregon that limited state employee healthcare prices to double Medicare rates saved $107 million in 2 years.
3: So price caps are absolutely the new hot thing.
1: That hot new thing, says Kelsey Wolfokel with healthcare advocacy group United States of Care, is a shift from how lawmakers had been tackling affordability over the last 15 years.
3: State governments and the federal government continue to subsidize that care to help try to make it more affordable for people. And I think state legislators, they're recognizing the need to interrupt that.
1: Vermont's law, which goes into effect in 2027, is sweeping, capping prices for care and certain drugs at hospitals for the entire private health insurance market.
4: It's massive. I mean, it's a very big change.
1: Michael Del Treco has big concerns about the caps. He's president of the Vermont Hospital Association. He says hospitals are buying supplies together and sharing some doctors to save money. He's optimistic that primary or maternity care might actually see a bump.
4: I could see those going up. But I see more downward pressure in this this discussion than upward mobility.
1: Indiana's law is more targeted. It only applies to employers who choose to cut out the insurer and buy healthcare directly from a hospital. Mike Schroyer is also worried. He's president of Baptist Health Floyd Hospital in southern Indiana. His costs for everything, doctors, equipment, and construction, keep going up.
5: My supply cost over the last 2 years have gone up 29% alone.
1: At the same time, federal Medicaid cuts have meant a spike in unpaid care in the emergency room.
5: We are getting slammed and trying to keep the cost of healthcare down. But again, it's all these other entities that are hammering us at the same time.
1: The limits are only growing in popularity across states and with health economists. Limor Daphne at Harvard Business School was formerly the deputy director for healthcare and antitrust at the Federal Trade Commission.
6: As an economist and one who focuses on, you know, competition and antitrust enforcement, I have, you know, long been eager to see the market work its magic.
1: That market magic has dwindled now that 3 in 4 hospital markets are highly concentrated.
6: I came to the conclusion that it was not going to work in a whole set of markets where the providers were so heavily consolidated already.
1: With health costs a top concern for voters across the country, states are watching Indiana and Vermont closely to see if price caps are a fix or just another experiment. I'm Alex Olgan for Marketplace.

0: coming up.
1: But girl, it's expensive.
0: You don't gotta tell me. But first, let's do the numbers. The Dow Jones Industrial Average fell 405.8% to finish at 52,380. The Nasdaq lost 168.6% to close at 26,253. And the S&P 500 was down 37.5% to end at 7,636. Here's a non-stock number for you, $1,999. That's the starting price for Apple's latest phone that folds like a book. The iPhone Duo was unveiled today. Apple put back 0.3%. Bonds fell. The yield on the 10-year T-note rose to 4.84%. 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
0: This is Marketplace. I'm Kristen Schwab. We opened the show talking about how the bond market woke up today, took a look at the world, and said, no, nope, not for me. Well, you know what goes hand in hand with treasury yields? Mortgage rates. They're up again, sitting at 6.71% for a 30-year fixed last week, according to Freddie Mac. And that's pushed more people to consider adjustable rate mortgages. That's a loan with a lower interest rate that changes after 5 or 7 or 10 years to whatever the new market rate is. Adjustable rate mortgages accounted for 8.5% of all mortgages last week, the highest it's been all summer. Marketplace's Kaylee Wells has more on what that means.
5: There are two main reasons people opt for an adjustable rate mortgage. One, they're betting that interest rates will fall once the mortgage rate adjusts 5 or 7 or 10 years in. But that doesn't seem likely.
6: If you just look at the prediction markets, rates are supposed to be going up.
5: Maria Letton is a real estate professor at Florida State University. She says since falling rates aren't it, the growing popularity might be borrowers opting to save money now.
6: They just can't qualify for a mortgage if they use the 30-year fixed rate today because rates are so expensive.
5: And the classic fixed mortgage is usually more expensive than the adjustable one, says senior economist Joel Berner at Realtor.com.
7: What you're paying for in a 30-year fixed is the certainty of having a single payment over the whole life of the loan. So you pay a little bit more for that.
5: About $200 per month more based on the average home price. Because while the fixed mortgage is hovering at 6.7%, the adjustable rate mortgage is in the high fives.
7: Right now, the spread actually between the fixed and the adjustable rate is pretty high. So the adjustable rate is especially attractive right now.
5: And for a certain demographic, it's not a bad bet, says Mark Epley, who teaches real estate at the University of Wisconsin.
8: Someone who is going to maybe move or almost certainly refinance in 2 or 3 years.
5: Because then that someone can get out of the loan before the interest rate can jump up. As for the cash-strapped borrower who's in it for the long haul, yes, there are more of them going for this riskier option, but
9: I'm not super concerned about sort of a wave of defaults happening.
5: K. Cameron LaPointe, who teaches finance at Yale, says for one thing, it used to be way easier for riskier borrowers to qualify for these loans.
9: Post-2008 is a very different story.
5: And yeah, they're getting more popular, but everything's relative. Today, they make up 8 or 9% of mortgages. In the mid-2000s, it was up over 30%. I'm Kaylee Wells for Marketplace.
0: One strategy to afford a house right now is the adjustable rate mortgage. Another is to reimagine who makes up your household. A survey from Rocket Mortgage earlier this year found that 60% of respondents were interested in buying a house with friends, which leads me to Ashley Ayala. She's 37 and an insurance appraiser living near Austin, Texas. Ashley and I have been in touch for a while now, and it's always been her dream to own a home. In February, she bought one with her best friend. We called her up to see how things are going. Hi, Ashley.
1: Hey, Kristen, how are you?
0: I'm good. How are you?
1: Great, thanks.
0: It's been a while. Thanks for making time for us again.
1: Absolutely.
0: What's new?
1: Well, I am actually sitting in my office at home because I'm not traveling right now, which is very different for me. I am absolutely in love with the house. I spend ridiculous amounts of time looking at like home decor Instagrams and imagining all of the things that I would like to buy if I had endless amounts of money.
0: The algorithm has found you and you have found it.
1: Absolutely.
0: How is home ownership treating you now? It's been what, 7 months?
1: Yeah. The house makes me so happy and I get to have people over all the time. But girl, it's expensive. Like, for some reason, I thought like, oh, the down payment and like closing costs and those kinds of things are going to be the most expensive part of buying a house. Mm-hmm. And it ain't.
0: Yeah. What's come up that's been surprising?
1: Everything. So the utilities are more expensive. We finished out the garage and put an AC unit in there, like a mini split. And that was, again, more expensive than we expected. And we've got some drainage issues in the back. I don't want to say it's a drainage issue because it's not like a problem, mm-hmm. but we have a low spot. So I brought it up to a friend and they were like, oh yeah, you probably need a French drain. I had a couple companies come out and they were like, oh, it's, you know, $4,000 to install a French drain. Keep in mind, that was like the option that we chose to go with because the first company said, oh, well, we need to like regrade your backyard. That'll be $20,000. And it's like, what? $20,000? Like,
0: wow.
1: How? It was overwhelming.
0: Yeah. How do you approach some of these conversations with Jay, who is your roommate, but your co-homeowner? I mean, it's a very different relationship than, you know, splitting toilet paper.
1: Right. He's like my platonic life partner. So when we were talking about finishing out the garage and installing, you know, a mini split, he's an artist. And so he's like got paints and canvases and stuff that like he works on in there. And
0: I see.
1: He's like, okay, great. Like, here's my credit card. And I'm like, oh no, like we don't even know how much it's going to be. And he's like, well, whatever it costs, like I need that. So like, I got it. The issue for me, the concern, right? My main concern is always like the dollar amount. Whereas for him, it's, I just need it done.
0: So it sounds like you two are still finding your way. I mean, that would happen in any kind of home ownership relationship, you know,
1: sure.
0: Of any kind, I think. Has owning a home changed your personal finances at all?
1: Yes. I feel constantly stressed about money. Hmm. I am used to seeing $20,000 in my checking account every month. But now I'm anywhere from like $4,000 to $10,000 and it feels hard.
0: Has that changed how you kind of walk through your personal daily expenses? I know you love to Target run. You love the movies.
1: Yes. Okay. I went to Target, oddly enough, this weekend for the first time in like 3 months. And just spending $200 was insanely difficult. I got home, I like was putting the sheets on the bed. They weren't the color that I expected them to be, weirdly enough. So I went to return them literally right away. And like, what is the $80 on sheets really matter? And now I'm like, okay, I'm heading back to Target to return this.
0: Gotcha. Every time you and I have talked about homeownership and your dream of owning a home, you always mention hosting Thanksgiving, which is not too far in the distance.
1: Coming up.
0: Are you on turkey duty this year?
1: I am. So Jay's family are great, wonderful. I love them all. And his sister-in-law usually hosts Thanksgiving and Christmas. So I reached out to her and I was just like, hey, Amber, we've got the house now. Are you able or are you willing to like let me host Thanksgiving? And she was like, girl, take it. I don't ever want to have to host anything again. And I've got my menu already set. Okay.
0: Oh, wow.
1: We will be hosting his family for Thanksgiving and then mine for Christmas.
0: Sounds exciting. The ups and downs of homeownership. The ups, Thanksgiving, for sure.
1: Yeah.
0: Ashley Ayala is a 7-month homeowner near Austin, Texas. Ashley, it was so good to talk to you.
1: You as well. Thanks so much, Kristen.
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0: This final note on the way out today, an update to our coverage yesterday about the trade war with Canada. Quick recap, we put tariffs on imports coming from them, they put tariffs on imports coming from us. Now, today, the White House says it will ban imports of some Canadian goods. The list includes molasses, motorcycles, and a lot of booze. The import restrictions will take effect on September 29th. Our media production team includes Brian Allison, John Fokey, Montana Johnson, Drew Jostad, Gary O'Keefe, and Charlton Thorpe. Alex Simpson is the manager of media production, and I'm Kristen Schwab. We'll see you here tomorrow. This is APM.
10: So what's the move this weekend?
11: You want to go for a hike?
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11: How about ice cream?
12: 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Where is the club?
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16: If you're a politician in the United States looking to score points with voters, there's probably no fruit hanging lower than dunking on data centers. But a close second is dunking on billionaires.
17: When I ran for mayor, I said I was going to tax the rich. Well, today, we're taxing the rich. It don't make
16: sense if it don't make sense. But it's not just Democratic socialists. It's also a Georgia senator named John Ossoff.
18: This is a government of, by, and for the ultra-rich. It is the wealthiest cabinet ever. This is the Epstein class.
16: Yeah! It's a Texas Senate candidate named James Tallarico.
19: And this year, nearly every Texan, nearly every American will pay more in federal taxes than they did last year. Unless you're a billionaire.
16: And of course, the real referendum on taxing the super rich is going down in the Golden State.
20: Join me in voting yes on the billionaire tax.
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16: How to tax the really rich on Today Explained from Vox.
3: Live from NPR News in Washington, I'm Linda Kenyon. President Trump is speaking in Dallas at the GOP's first-ever midterm convention. Democratic Senator John Fetterman from Pennsylvania appeared via video at that convention. NPR's Tamara Keith reports.
4: The video was an introduction for Pennsylvania's Republican Senator Dave McCormick, with whom Fetterman has grown quite close. It was filmed in Pennsylvania with Fetterman wearing his trademark black hoodie.
22: Right back over my shoulder, that's the iconic U.S. Steel Mill. And that's exactly the kind of thing that will work together and will work with President Trump to fight and defend the steel way of life right here in the Steel Valley.
4: That was as close as he got to praising Trump. In the short video, Fetterman mentioned that he's a Democrat multiple times, while also saying he rejects extremes and socialism. Tamara Keith, NPR News, Dallas.
3: An appeals court in Louisiana today heard a challenge over how the abortion pill Mifepristone of Prestone is distributed in the state. NPR's Selena Simmons Duffin reports the judges seem skeptical of the case against the FDA.
23: Louisiana has a total abortion ban, and it's suing the FDA over its decision to allow Mifepristone to be prescribed over telehealth and sent to patients through the mail. The Fifth Circuit Court of Appeals is considered one of the most conservative courts in the country, but two of the three judges assigned to this abortion pill case are Democratic appointees. Here's one of them, Judge Stephen Higginson, who was appointed by President Biden, questioning the attorney for Louisiana.
24: That sounds like it's really just asking the federal government to help you impose your criminal laws.
23: There's no set timeline for a decision in the case. It will very likely end up back at the Supreme Court. Selena Simmons Duffin, NPR News.
3: On Wall Street today, the Dow lost 405 points. This is NPR. Starting next month, Apple will begin selling a foldable iPhone about the size of a passport. As NPR's John Ruich reports, it is the biggest change to the iconic product since it was introduced nearly 20 years ago.
25: At Apple's annual iPhone launch event, executives talked about an updated iPhone, AirPods, and watch lineup. And then nearly an hour in, new CEO John Ternus said this.
26: But actually, there is one more thing.
25: It's a classic line that late Apple founder Steve Jobs made famous when he announced innovative new products like the first iPhone. The new foldable iPhone has a 5.4-inch exterior screen and is almost like a small iPad when opened, with a 7.6-inch screen. The nearly $2,000 price tag goes to about $3,200 with all the bells and whistles. Analysts say that may test the upper boundaries of what Apple users will pay for a phone. Apple is a financial supporter of NPR. John Ruich, NPR News.
3: Who doesn't love Girl Scout cookies? Well, now, man's best friend will get to love them, too. Girl Scouts of the USA is teaming up with Bark, which sells dog treats and toys, and now is developing cookies for dogs. The cookies, called Patch Pals, will only be sold online. Also joining the Girl Scout cookie lineup for humans, Sparkables. They are the first allergy-friendly cookie. They will also be sold online only. I'm Linda Kenyon, NPR News in Washington.
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16: All right, I'm Sean Ramosfirm, and we're going to start with Jeremy B. White, who writes about California politics for Politico. The B does not stand for billionaire, but he has been writing about the state's potential wealth tax all the same.
31: Of the ballot initiatives I have covered, this is probably the most contentious one. Silicon Valley, not just the billionaires themselves that this would target, but sort of Silicon Valley writ large, has really kind of lost their minds over this. You had people really banging the drum and saying this will be the end of the innovation economy in California.
32: This is shoddy legal work that seems to be meant to destroy tech in California.
33: You are fighting to force founders like me to sell huge chunks of our companies to pay for fraud, waste, and political favors for the organizations pushing this ballot initiative.
31: And you've since seen people like Google co-founder Sergey Brin pour tens of millions of dollars into stopping this thing.
34: You have questions about the wealth tax, Prop 40.
0: So here are some facts.
1: A dangerous experiment that could cost California $25 billion in tax revenue.
0: Send good-paying jobs.
31: A lot of those folks have the ear of the governor, Gavin Newsom, which gets me to the second reason this has been so contentious. It has really split the Democratic coalition here in California. The opponents are not just billionaires.
2: Governor Gavin Newsom said in June, quote, the fight belongs at the federal level, declining to support the state tax measure.
5: Even among labor unions, there's a rift. SEIU, United Healthcare Workers West, crafted the measure, but its parent organization is staying neutral.
31: Gavin Newsom, the likely next governor of California, and Javier Becerra, some major labor unions, as well as Planned Parenthood, a lot of groups that are really pillars of blue California. And then on the other side, Senator Bernie Sanders and then Congressman Ro Khanna, who represents Silicon Valley and is almost certainly gearing up for a presidential run. They've both made this argument that this is kind of table stakes for Democrats hoping to win over voters who are disillusioned about the economy.
6: Are we going to be a party that is for the working class, or are we going to be a party for the donor class?
31: They recently picked up a couple more major allies in the California Democratic Party, which voted to support this thing despite a pretty intense lobbying effort on the other side, as well as the California Labor Federation. And again, just getting at the way that this has really kind of fractured usual allies, you had the California Labor Federation coming out in support of this, even as major members like the State Construction Trades Group have opposed this measure.
16: And a lot of the taxes we think about are taxes we pay every year, every time we shop. But this is a one-time tax, yeah?
31: That's right. So this would achieve something that has been floating around in the progressive left, but has never actually gotten this close to reality, which is taxing all of the assets of billionaires. So it's not an income tax. It takes in the artwork, the yachts, the stocks, their total cumulative wealth, the idea being you target the 200-some billionaires in California, and then most of the money would be channeled back into healthcare. The idea is to offset the deep cutbacks that the federal government made in Donald Trump's signature tax bill.
16: Where did this ballot initiative come from?
31: There is one healthcare union, SEIU, United Healthcare Workers West, and their leader, a guy by the name of Dave Reagan, is probably the best known practitioner in California of ballot initiative politics.
16: Hmm.
31: He's a guy who loves going to the ballot, and often he has qualified stuff or started qualifying stuff, and then you can use that as leverage. You can go to the people that your ballot initiative would target, and you could say, look, let's make a deal. I'll pull this off the ballot. There was a lot of suspicion that that's what this was going to be, but we're going to the ballot. We're going to voters in November on this one.
7: There is so much money that's being made by the top ultra wealthy people in this society. What we're asking of them is a simple, common sense, modest contribution to make our state work.
16: You mentioned this is splitting the Democratic Party. So trade groups, but also current governor, potentially future governor. What is their opposition?
31: There are a couple things. There is an argument that this is essentially poorly designed. It's a one-time tax. 90% of the proceeds go to healthcare, so there's certainly frustration that it overwhelmingly benefits members of one union that is championing it. And then there is the sort of economic argument, one that has been validated by the state's nonpartisan fiscal analyst, which is that, yes, this will produce a one-time windfall if it passes, but it will drive enough people out of state that ultimately it will mean less money for California in the long run.
8: Another billionaire has confirmed he's leaving California.
9: Google co-founders Larry Page and Sergey Brin have new homes in Florida. PayPal co-founder Peter Thiel, Kraft Venture co-founder David Sachs, and Oracle CEO Larry Ellison are among others who say they're leaving the state.
31: There's a lot of concerns about the larger political repercussions here of this incredibly contentious tax measure going on the ballot and bringing a lot of billionaires into state politics in a way that they were not necessarily before this.
16: Okay, tell us about that. Tell us about the billionaires and how maybe seemingly politically indifferent, politically passive billionaires are getting in on California ballot initiative politics.
31: it's not unusual for super rich Silicon Valley folks to be involved in federal politics, right? Maybe they host a fundraiser at their home in Atherton or something like that. what we have seen with this ballot initiative is, on the one hand, a group of billionaires led by Sergey Brin, the co-founder of Google, pouring tens of millions of dollars into an effort to stop this, both by spending money against the wealth tax and by qualifying their own rival ballot initiatives that sound nice. You know, they do things like mandate more transparency in state spending, but they're clearly designed to invalidate the wealth tax. And then on a parallel track, you see a real effort that was somewhat in the works, but was certainly accelerated by this, to get more tech allies into the state legislature in Sacramento. This wealth tax has really fed this perception among a lot of sort of normie Dems who work in tech that California has gone too far left, that organized labor has too much power, and so they have to fight back. And so, you know, again, I think when you talk about why Democrats and Democratic allies oppose this, there's the specific stuff about how this thing is structured, and then there's the bigger picture consequences of activating a lot of these super wealthy people who at times are quite explicit that their goal is to counter the power of organized labor.
16: How do the people in California feel? We've talked about the billionaires, we've talked about the politicians, but what about the vast majority of voters? Do they seem into it?
31: Generally speaking, the polling, the credible polling we have seen so far, puts this in the sort of low 50s, right? So a majority, but a majority that I would describe as still a fairly weak or tenuous majority. Keep in mind, those numbers are happening really before the big opposition campaign kicks off. And make no mistake, the main group opposing this, funded by people like Sergey Brin, has already booked somewhere around $100 million worth of airtime. And so there's going to be just a deluge of ads fighting this.
4: Teachers, firefighters, carpenters, and Planned Parenthood affiliates of California all have this in common. They all oppose the so-called wealth tax.
10: Billionaires and businesses are already leaving, taking good-paying jobs with them.
31: If you talk to folks who do ballot initiatives for a living, they'll tell you, ideally, you want to start off in high 50s, even low 60s, if you're going to be facing a concerted counter campaign, because that drives those numbers down. And in a lot of ways, I think the proponents of this, they know they're going to be outspent. They know they can't go toe to toe with Sergey Brin. They are counting on the self-evident appeal of this to voters who hear, oh, tax the billionaires? Yeah, of course I want to do that.
16: And that self-evident appeal is part of a larger nationwide movement, but California is kind of the bellwether a lot of times in situations like these, especially with their ballot initiatives. Does what's going on nationally feel like it's influencing what's going on in California right now?
31: It's hard to see how it doesn't. Yeah. I mean, look, I think the proponents of this thing, they are really trying to channel two national dynamics. One is backlash to Donald Trump. This whole thing is being framed as Donald Trump passed a really bad tax bill. We got to do something to counter it. Fighting Trump is a very popular proposition in California. And the second one is this real frustration with an economy that a lot of voters see as just not working, distorted to benefit the ultra rich who are the targets of this tax. And so that is a thing that you have very much seen come up in this campaign. And you've even seen Dave Reagan, the union leader pushing this, say, look, we all know Gavin Newsom is running for president.
11: Governor Newsom probably can't envision a successful campaign where he doesn't accommodate the needs of the billionaire class. But the problem for the rest of us is what that's more likely to lead to is Donald Trump's protege.
16: Do you think if this thing fails, if the majority of Californians decide, you know what, this is a bridge too far, we don't want it, that it kind of, you know, throws cold water over any kind of movement to tax the rich?
31: I think you would have to think if the one of the most democratic states in the country balks at a tax on billionaires, that, yeah, that certainly shows that it's harder to get done than you think. I would just note, in California, despite the incredibly democratic electorate, the lopsided margins Democrats have in the legislature with 2/3 plus majorities, passing taxes is not easy here. It's not as easy as you might think it is. That said, certainly given this political moment we're in, if even California can't pass a billionaire's tax, it certainly doesn't make it look like it's something that's going to be easier

0: 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But when Today Explained is back, we're going to ask two dudes who think a lot about tax policy what they make of California's plan. And just by way of spoiler, one of them thinks it's bad and the other one thinks it's awful.
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3: Madeline Brand and Press Play are just around the corner starting at 7 o'clock. 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
5: We'll talk to local Democratic Congresswoman Laura Friedman today about a federal tax credit for film and television productions that she is spearheading. Donald Trump seems to be on board. Could that actually save Hollywood? We'll also talk about how the 9/11 attacks spawned countless conspiracy theories and how the McCarthy-era lawyer Roy Cohn shaped Donald Trump. We'll talk to the biographer Kai Bird, who's written a big biography of Roy Cohn. All of that coming up at 7 o'clock tonight on Press Play.
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0: My name is Joshua Rao. Please call me Josh on the program. I am a professor of finance at the Stanford Graduate School of Business and a senior fellow at the Hoover Institution at Stanford University.
1: We've asked you here to talk about California's wealth tax, which is on the ballot this November. What are your thoughts on it?
0: Well, I think when you think about whether you should support the imposition of a new tax, there are two questions you have to ask. First question is, will the tax actually raise revenue for the government? And the second question is, will it on net be good for me, for you, for the people of California? And the proposition on the ballot, Proposition 40, the Billionaire Tax Act, fails on both of these counts. On the question of whether it will actually raise revenue for the state, how could a tax not raise revenue? Well, the answer is that the avoidance or the actions that people will take to avoid paying that tax can be harmful to the economy and also to the revenues the government brings in. In this case, billionaires are leaving California. Billionaires are leaving California in anticipation of the possibility of this tax being passed. And when they leave, that means that the amount of tax that would be collected from the wealth tax will be smaller. And also, the state will no longer be collecting the income taxes that they contribute every year into the tax base. As for the economy, when job creators, entrepreneurs, innovators, when they leave, jobs go with them. Maybe not today, maybe not immediately, but they go with them over time. We just have to look at Tesla and Oracle and other companies whose founders have left California. Those companies still have jobs bases in California, but they've been

0: and expanding much more in other states. So the wealth tax proposition in California fails on both of these counts.
1: Do you think a wealth tax of any kind is ever a good idea? There's lots of different ways to do it. This way, it sounds like you think is a terrible idea. But is there another way you've seen done elsewhere or another way that's been proposed in this country that you like?
0: We have kind of a hierarchy of different types of taxes in public economics as to which types of taxes are more or less damaging to the economy. We call it deadweight loss, or that they're cause more or less inefficiencies. And wealth taxes do not have good properties on this regard. And the reason for that is that they discourage investment. They lead to fewer jobs because people can choose to invest in companies in other countries. You want to, you know, levy the tax nationally, they could choose to invest in other countries. Levy at the state level, they can choose to invest in other states. And then if you do put on a wealth tax, you're going to be requiring people to withdraw money from the businesses that they've created, that they own, in order to pay the tax. And that's taking money out of job creating businesses, and you're handing it over to the government. You're also reducing the amount of jobs and innovation that are going to be created. So I think wealth taxes score very poorly on the economic standards that we would typically look at for taxation.
1: So you would say they're always a bad idea?
0: I would,
1: or you just haven't met one you liked.
0: In the hierarchy of taxes you look at, it's generally going to be the case that the negative consequences that they have, the distortions that they create, are going to be worse than the benefits that they will have for society, yes.
1: Cristobal Young, professor of sociology at Cornell University, where thinking about taxing the rich is one of your specialties. Are you open to taxing the billionaires?
2: Yeah, certainly. I mean, there's a fundamental loophole, we might say, in the tax system where, look, every paycheck, you know, I'm paying taxes straight out of that, so are you, so are all your listeners. But if you make your money from holding corporate stock that's appreciating in value dramatically over time, you don't pay any tax on that until you sell it. And so that leads just to a situation where people are accumulating vast fortunes essentially without paying really any tax on it at all. So it's a huge inequality in the tax system, and it's especially apparent at the very top. And so I think it's just a question of what are we going to do about it? So I've been studying policies in place. You know, there's states today that have taxes on millionaire incomes. And we have a really good sense of the impacts of that. They raise a lot of revenue. They don't have very much effect on migration. Maybe a few people move, but generally not.
1: Aha.
2: Generally not.
1: Aha.
2: My research contribution to this is just tracking where millionaires live before and after these tax increases, and found, you know, between no to very little tax migration in response to that.
1: Huh. So, I mean, one of the biggest arguments against this billionaire tax in California is that you're going to chase all the billionaires away. Sergey Brin has already left. But you're saying the research doesn't show that effect?
2: That's right. But the important point I want to say is that, you know, none of these previous tax proposals have been suggesting that a small number of people would get tax bills up to $10, $12, $13 billion. So, you know, we've been talking about significantly smaller tax policies, right? And so I've always been cautious and being clear about what the research has shown to date is that, you know, our experience with taxing millionaires at the state level has been very successful. And many states over the years have adopted it after watching their neighbors do it and sort of see, you know, how does this play out? And how it plays out is, you know, you get extra revenue and people aren't really moving away. But this tax proposal is a completely different tax instrument. Firstly, it's a one-time tax, but this is not a one-time problem. This is an ongoing problem year in and year out. So why are we talking about a one-time sort of band-aid over this? There's good proposals for an ongoing solution that wouldn't be this, you know, very large. I mean, for the people that are affected, this is, you know, going to be an unprecedented tax bill that, you know, I don't want to say poor them, they can't pay it, but we're talking about enormous amounts of money.
1: It sounds like you and Professor Josh, who we just heard from, agree that this California tax might not be the best approach. It sounds like you disagree on whether or not these taxes generally cause millionaire-billionaire flight. And it also sounds like you disagree on whether or not we should generally institute wealth taxes. Now, I believe you have a different proposal on how you would do this, and it has to do with this unrealized capital gains. Can you help people who don't maybe have unrealized capital gains understand what those are?
2: Yeah, for sure. So you hold stock in Google, and over the years, the value of that stock has appreciated enormously, such that you're now an extreme one of the richest people in the world. But none of that was ever paid out as a paycheck. It's, you know, essentially sitting in a capital account, and therefore it doesn't trigger a tax bill unless it gets sold. And you know, typically these things very rarely get any of it gets sold. So effectively, it just goes untaxed, potentially forever. And in the meantime, you know, it's not like these folks are living in a monastery somewhere. Like, they're living like they're the richest people in the world, you know? And so there's ways to do this. You borrow against it. Borrowing doesn't trigger a tax liability. Borrowing is not income in the tax code. There's existing proposals at the federal level, which has been worked out in great detail. It's called the billionaire's income tax.
3: The billionaire income tax is not an attack on success. It is a fundamental strike for fairness.
2: It's not a tax on all billionaire wealth. It's a tax on year-to-year increments in billionaire fortunes. So, you know, it's effectively treating, look, if you have $200 billion in Google stock and the next year it's worth $220 billion, you owe taxes on the $20 billion, not the $220 billion. So it's just on the increment year to year and not everything that's ever happened in the past. And that switches it from being a wealth tax to being an income tax. A lot of things count as income, and increases in billionaire fortunes, you know, should be treated as income and taxed as income. California billionaire wealth tax proposal, I think, is flawed in many ways, but it is raising a very important conversation about how are we going to address, you know, deep holes and loopholes in our tax system. And this is a conversation we need to be having.
1: Continue the conversation with Professor Cristobal, if you please. He's got a book called The Myth of Millionaire Tax Flight, How Place Still Matters for the Rich. If you'd rather continue the conversation with Professor Josh, he recently co-wrote an opinion piece in the New York Times titled, It Failed in France, It Would Be a Disaster in California. Miles Bryan also has opinions. He made today's show. Jolie Myers edited. Gabriel Donatov did the arithmetic. David Tatasciore and Bridger Dunnigan mixed from Phantom Planet. This is Today Explained.
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6: 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I'm Madeline Brand. 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
7: Just in the last few years, as other countries have gotten into the game, you've seen more and more productions have to locate overseas to be able to just make their projects pencil. We can bring that back.
6: We'll talk to a local member of Congress who's spearheading the effort. The 9/11 attacks spawned countless conspiracy theories, but they were rooted in longstanding mistrust of the government.
8: As the government carries out these secret conspiracies and they are exposed, then this inspires a lot of conspiracy theories about the government.
6: And how the McCarthy-era lawyer Roy Cohn shaped Donald Trump.
9: He had predicted. He went around Manhattan telling people that, you know, this young man may become president someday.
6: A new biography of Roy Cohn posits that without Roy Cohn, there might be no Donald Trump. The news is next.
10: Live from NPR News in Washington, I'm Ryland Barton. President Trump is speaking in Dallas as Republicans hold a convention to try and rally ahead of this year's midterm elections determining control of Congress.
11: If we lose, you're going to lose your border. You're going to lose your tax cuts. You're going to lose your safety and security. You're going to lose your wealth. Our country is going through hell. You will be going through hell just like you did just 2 years ago.
10: Organizers describe the event as a showcase for Trump's successes and Republican causes. It comes as Trump's approval rating declines, the Iran war drags on, and gas prices climb again. Some Republicans in tight races are skipping it, citing scheduling conflicts or high attendance fees. Democratic U.S. Senate candidate James Tallarico is hosting a food drive in Dallas in an attempt to contrast with the convention. U.S. Southern Command has announced another deadly strike on a boat in the Caribbean. NPR's Quill Lawrence reports U.S. forces killed three people suspected of narco trafficking.
12: Southcom posted a blurry video on social media showing a small boat in the open sea exploding in flames and then wreckage floating in the water. The Trump administration's policy of blowing up small boats on suspicion of drug smuggling began a year ago and has killed more than 225 people. That includes survivors who were left to drown or, in at least one case, were killed while clinging to wreckage in a second attack. The Trump administration says it is at war with drug traffickers and can therefore kill them on suspicion, but the laws of war specifically prohibit firing on shipwrecked sailors. Legal experts call it extrajudicial killing or simply murder. The White House claims the tactic has saved U.S. lives, but there is no evidence that the amount of drugs entering the U.S. has decreased. Quill Lawrence, NPR News.
10: Ukrainian President Volodymyr Zelensky is criticizing the international community for not taking a tougher stance against Russia's attacks on civilian areas. Russia recently launched heavy bombardments on Kyiv, the most intense attacks since the full-scale invasion began in 2022. Ukrainian officials say these strikes aim to weaken civilian morale. Temperatures across the globe were abnormally warm over the summer. That broke several records, as NPR's Lauren Sommer reports.
13: It's not your imagination. This summer was hot. In the U.S., it was the hottest summer in 132 years of record keeping in the lower 48 states. August was also the hottest August on record for both average temperature and maximum temperature. That's according to the National Oceanic and Atmospheric Administration. Globally, August was also the hottest month ever recorded, tying with July of 2023. It was about 3 degrees Fahrenheit hotter than average, according to the Copernicus Climate Change Service. The planet is looking at potentially a hot year ahead, too. A very strong El Nino climate pattern is developing, which raises temperatures globally. Lauren Sommer, NPR News.
10: The price of crude oil topped $100 a barrel again today. This is NPR News. One of the pilots of the Amazon cargo plane that careened off a Miami runway and killed five people repeatedly warned they were coming in too fast, roughly 2 minutes ahead of the collision. That's according to highlights of the cockpit recording released by the National Transportation Safety Board today. The plane touched down awkwardly, briefly attempted to take off, and then smashed into a van carrying the five victims. In Colorado, a second excavation at Ziegler Reservoir will happen next summer. Aspen Public Radio's Reagan Mertz reports the site is recognized as the richest high-altitude ice age ecosystem ever discovered.
14: In 2010, a construction crew uncovered a mammoth tusk while digging to expand the Ziegler Reservoir in Snowmass Village. The Denver Museum went on to uncover more than 35,000 animal bones representing 85,000 years of history. Sarah Stuckey Sanchez of Snowmass Tourism says archaeologists hope to discover more fossils and conduct new research to provide context for the plants, insects, and animals discovered over a decade ago.
15: Who knows how many eras of things we're going to find down there? It's going to be pretty major.
14: Researchers from the first dig will return to consult on the second one. For NPR News, I'm Reagan Mertz in Aspen, Colorado.
10: A cemetery in northern Hungary held a grave-digging contest last weekend. The two-man team of Robert Nagy and Laszlo Kiss won the digging, won by digging a grave in 1 hour and 21 minutes. They followed contest specifications of depth, length, and width, and shared a prize of 200,000 Hungarian forints, or about $640. This is NPR.
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0: was offered the tax credits that other countries are offering. I don't have to do any more. They all want to be in Hollywood. They don't want to lose Hollywood. And the unions want that. The unions are going to work along. I've done a lot of work on that in the last week. And I think we have bipartisan support.
1: It's one issue that can even unite President Trump and Democrats like California Senator Adam Schiff. Federal incentives to keep film and TV production from fleeing the country to places like Canada, Australia, the UK, Eastern Europe. California already offers state tax credits up to $750 million a year. President Trump now wants the federal government to offer incentives as well. This after lobbying efforts from business leaders, unions, politicians, and the actor John Voight. Joining me now is Democratic Congresswoman Laura Friedman. Her district includes Hollywood and Burbank, where studios like Warner Brothers, Disney, Netflix, and Paramount are based. And she used to be a movie executive and producer in her earlier life before she entered public life. Welcome.
2: Thank you. Thanks for having me.
1: Great to have you back. Okay, so you've been working diligently on this since you became a member of Congress about a year and a half ago. What is on the table right now?
2: What's on the table is a tax credit that would allow for United States productions to compete with the tax credits that are being offered by numerous other countries, including Canada. This would put us on a level playing field. And, you know, given that we have the best crews and the best facilities in the world, it will be what we need to bring production back to the U.S. And just to put it in context, film and television is one of our biggest exports as a nation. It also employs almost 2.5 million Americans. It supports hundreds of thousands of small businesses across the U.S. And we have filming in Georgia, in Texas, in lots of other states, and they're all feeling the same pressure right now with productions leaving. So there's a huge amount of economic output that is dependent on this bill passing.
1: Mm. So you mentioned a tax credit, but not a number. So you don't have a number yet. Canada has a 16% tax credit. Would it look like that?
2: Well, I am pushing for what we need to be competitive. And that is still a work in progress. We're still having those discussions right now. But given President Trump's support, this is very real. And we are, you know, moving on this actively. And, you know, my hope is to get this done as soon as possible so that we can have the film rolling again here in Los Angeles.
1: And would it include above the line? And above the line for people not in the industry is the actors, the directors, the producers, the writers, people above the production line.
2: I would like to see that because that is what's offered by many other countries. And one of the benefits of having above the line is not just the incentive, but the fact that having those stars with their big paychecks be paid here in the United States means that we would capture the payroll taxes, which right now we lose when they shoot in other locations. Mm-hmm. And that's a tremendous amount of money coming back to taxpayers.
1: Why wasn't California able to sell that idea? Because, it got caught up politically where Newsom didn't want to look like he was giving a big tax credit to, like, Tom Cruise, for example, at the expense of, you know, working class workers.
2: I think that the reason it didn't happen in California is because California has a capped film tax credit that has only a certain amount of money in it. And so we wanted to make sure that given that this is primarily a jobs bill, where we're really trying to get the most people employed as possible, that the money did go to employing more of those workers rather than more of it kind of going to the top of the production.
1: Right. That did draw a lot of criticism from people in Hollywood. But then there are unions in other industries that were really against this above the line tax credit, saying it just wasn't fair. Because if you're offering a tax rebate to one industry, that means the general fund is, you know, doesn't have that money for other purposes.
2: And other states have above the line, and we have seen productions go to states that offer above the line. And we've seen that. We've seen productions go to New Jersey. We've seen them go to places like Georgia. So, you know, that all has to be taken into consideration by California when they go to renew their tax credit next.
1: Right. Well, so this federal bill would be, in the name, a federal tax credit. So it would go to those other states that California has lost business to, Georgia, Louisiana, New Mexico, New York. And so how much could California actually realize if those states already have more generous tax incentives?
2: Yeah, absolutely. So the federal tax credit will be stacked on top of what the states offer. So the states are still free to do their own credit and compete against each other as they do with many industries. But this is meant to keep jobs in the United States. And a lot of them will come back to Los Angeles because we have more crews here, we have more actors, we have more talent, and we do have a certain amount of, you know, we still do have a certain amount of production. And the California tax credit has been successful in bringing shows like The Pitt back into Los Angeles. So the tax credit here in California has absolutely worked, but we're still facing this unfair competition coming in from other countries. And a lot of what we've lost has been not just to the other states, but overseas. And if we bring all of those productions back to the U.S., there's a lot to go around. There's enough productions to go around to all those other states and still to have a big increase here in Los Angeles. And right. I have talked to producers, I've talked to studios. They are prepared to locate productions here in L.A. as well as back in those other states, which is great because this has got to be an effort not just of a legislator in Los Angeles, but from partners that I'm working with in Georgia, in Texas, in New Jersey. And that's the reason that we have the support coming from all across the country, because there's enough production to support the industry in many states.
1: Another problem that producers often cite is the high cost of living in Los Angeles as a drawback, and also the high union costs. And this tax incentive wouldn't necessarily address that. How do you get around that in other states, their right to work states, for example, and just the cost of living is much lower?
2: Well, you have to balance that against the fact that our crews here, which are a union, are the best crews in the world. And it shows. It shows by the number of Emmys, for instance, that shows that are shot here in Los Angeles get. We have incredible infrastructure here as well. There is a real incentive for studios to shoot here, not to mention that they have their facilities here. So they own their own sound stages. They already have their people here. When they travel to other states, they're paying for their key crew and their cast to be on location, in hotels, travel, all of that. So there is a balance. So you will definitely get a lot of that production coming back here. And of course, there's going to be productions that are going other places for a variety of reasons. Sometimes mm-hmm. it's about taking advantage of locations, of sets, all of that. But, you know, we know that the California tax credit did bring production back. And we know that this will be what we need to keep a lot of these shoots from going overseas.
1: Yeah. The statistic I've seen in the last 4 years, 73,000 jobs have been lost in production, and most in LA. Is that what you're seeing? 73,000? That's a lot.
2: Absolutely. It's a lot. And those are the jobs that are directly employed in the industry. You got to also think about the cafes, the restaurants that are around the studios, mm-hmm. the dry
1: florists.
2: Cleaners, the caterers, the florists. There are restaurants that were packed when we were at peak production that are closing now or have closed. It's heartbreaking. You know, I was in the industry for 20 years and it's a very different town than when I was here. And even just in the last few years, as other countries have gotten into the game, you've seen more and more productions have to locate overseas to be able to just make their projects pencil. We can bring that back. We're the United States of America. If we want to be the foremost producer of content in the world, mm-hmm. that's our choice to make. And just to be clear, we give tax incentives to many different industries, to energy companies, to pharmaceutical companies often, certainly to semiconductor chips. These are industries that we have decided are important for the United States, for our economy and for our future. And I would say that the U.S. retaining the ability to tell our story to the rest of the world, to tell the world what democracy is, what American values are, is something you can't even put a price tag on.
1: Do you have Republican members of Congress fighting for this as well, working with you on this?
2: Absolutely. Since day one, I've been working with Brian Jack from Georgia. There are several other members that are now coming on board and, you know, from other states that have productions. And, you know, I think given the coalition we have of labor, of studios, of independent producers, of people like John Voight, who have the president's ear, we have built a group here that can get this done. And now we just, you know, I'm just going to keep focusing on it until it's done.
1: Okay. All right. You sound like you're energized for it. And so when do you think that legislation will actually be introduced and might get to the president's desk?
2: We certainly have to finish negotiating and get something in print, get the kind of the nitty gritty of it done. But the best time to do this in my mind was like 3 or 4 years years ago. The second best time is right now, and I'll be trying to do it as quickly as possible.
1: All right. Well, best of luck to you, and thank you so much for coming on the show today.
2: Thanks for having me, as always.
1: That's Los Angeles Democratic Congresswoman Laura Friedman. And you are listening to KCRW. Today, we're raising critical funds for our coverage of the midterm elections, both locally and from NPR News. 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And so KCRW champions John Silva and Shauna Weiss are stepping up. 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Coming up, the 9/11 attacks spawned all sorts of conspiracy theories, like the government actually blew up the Twin Towers. We'll talk to an expert on conspiracy theories about how 9/11 supercharged a mistrust of the federal government that, 25 years later, is stronger than ever. And later on, Kai Bird, the author of a new Roy Cohn biography. Those stories are next on Press Play.
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1: 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I'm Madeline Brand. 9/11 brought us the War on Terror, the Department of Homeland Security, Customs and Border Patrol, the TSA, ICE. It also kickstarted the modern era of internet conspiracy theories. So-called 9/11 truthers who say it was an inside job, with beliefs like jet fuel can't melt steel beams. Distrust in institutions and official narratives is nothing new in America, but 9/11 marked a turning point. The years since have seen the mainstreaming of QAnon, Pizzagate, COVID conspiracies, vaccine skepticism, and of course, the big lie that the 2020 election was stolen. We're going to talk about this now with Catherine Olmsted. She's a professor of history at UC Davis, where she studies the history of conspiracy theories. Welcome.
5: Thank you for having me.
1: Great to have you. Well, like I said, 9/11, not the first American conspiracy theory by far. There have been many, many conspiracy theories over the, I guess, centuries, right? There's been the belief that Catholics in the 19th century were stealing babies, the Illuminati, the anti-Masonic political party. But you write that something really shifted in the 20th century, that before then, the conspiracy theories really were about groups targeting the federal government. And since then, it's been the federal government as the central conspirator. Talk about that switch.
5: Yes. Well, there have been conspiracy theories in the United States throughout the nation's history. But as you say, in the 19th century, they tended to be more about religious minorities or just various outgroups, where the villains were assumed to be targeting Americans, Protestant Americans, white Americans, and they were not lodged within the federal government itself. But what happens in the 20th century, around the time of World War I, so 1917 to 18 for the United States, these conspiracy theories began to change their focus and instead allege that these villains, these conspirators, were actually in the federal government and that the federal government itself was targeting the American people. For the first time, really, the government starts having the capability of mass surveillance of citizens. There are a couple of laws passed, the Espionage Act and the Sedition Act, that effectively criminalize opposition to the war. And the Bureau of Investigation, the predecessor of the FBI, and other military intelligence organizations start spying on the American people to look for dissenters.
1: So this idea that the federal government was the fount of evil, of nefarious activities, it's not based in fantasy. It's based in fact, in many instances. There is a whole list of secretive, nefarious acts that the government has taken. You know, there's Vietnam, Bay of Pigs, there's the Tuskegee syphilis experiments, the Iran-Contra affair, and on and on and on. And so does it make sense that people would believe that the government at least had the capability of orchestrating the 9/11 attacks?
5: Certainly it fits with the history of American conspiracy theories, is that there's this dynamic relationship between real government conspiracies and conspiracy theories about the government. So in other words, as the government carries out these secret conspiracies, say the Tuskegee experiment, the Iran-Contra affair, and they are exposed, then this inspires a lot of conspiracy theories about the government among American citizens.
1: And so why 9/11? Why is that particular incident so ripe for conspiracy theories? Is it because it was just so outlandish and so nothing that we could have expected and just so catastrophic that it would give rise to varying ideas of who was behind it?
5: Well, yes, it was a massive intelligence failure by the U.S. government. And typically when there are traumatic events and when there are big intelligence failures, there are conspiracy theories that arise that say, like, oh, it seems like this was a failure, that this was incompetent. But in fact, there was a huge conspiracy afoot to make this happen. And you might think that our government is incompetent, but that's what they want you to think. In fact, they are staging these false flag operations so that they have the justification they need for their misbegotten wars.
1: Well, in fact, the government did engage in a conspiracy, a false conspiracy theory to justify the Iraq war. A couple of them, right? One that Saddam Hussein plotted with Osama bin Laden, and the other that there was actually uranium in Iraq when there was not.
5: Right, right. And that's what's so interesting is that there were conspiracy theories about 9/11 from the very beginning, but they really don't gain popularity until the Iraq War, and especially after the Iraq War, becomes more unpopular. Then a lot of people start saying, well, how did we get here? They look at Bush, who was lying about the uranium, about Saddam Hussein's involvement in 9/11, or at least trying to manipulate the truth there. And so they say, okay, I understand now that the origin story here, the moment when this conspiracy really took off, was 9/11. And they alleged that the Bush administration either had intelligence that the attack was coming and decided not to prevent it, or even that the Bush administration orchestrated the whole thing as a false flag operation.
1: But yet there's also facts that seem like conspiracy theories that you couldn't quite believe, right? You begin your book talking about a plot on the part of generals, this was floated and never done, to actually create domestic terrorism and blame it on Cubans to give a rationale for the Bay of Pigs invasion.
5: Yes, there have certainly been real conspiracies and planned conspiracies. That one that you're talking about there, Operation Northwoods, was never approved by the president, President John Kennedy at the time, but it was approved by the nation's top military leaders to stage false flag attacks on the United States from within and then blame it on Cuba. So there certainly is a lot of fodder in classified documents for conspiracy theories.
1: Yeah. And that would have resulted in the deaths of Americans, right, if that had gone through?
5: It's quite possible, yes. They were talking about setting off bombs at American cities.
1: Oh, my gosh. See, that's hard to believe. I would think that's a conspiracy theory, but it's actually true.
5: Yeah.
1: And tell us how 9/11 trutherism led to some of the conspiracies we've seen lately, such as QAnon, such as the COVID origin theories, the big lie, the election lie, those kinds of things?
5: Well, I think in general, what they do is erode faith in official sources, in the government, in experts. And this then paves the way for conspiracy theorists who see advantage in spreading these theories to, you know, make more progress, to get more followers. That they see there are people who spread these theories who see political advantage or see financial advantage. And so they help to accelerate this trend of distrust.
1: Mm. And this happens when the internet and social media is really gaining steam. And so I guess you can't have one without the other. Are we in a uniquely rich, if you want to use that term, period for conspiracy theories now?
5: I have been studying these conspiracy theories really since the 1990s. And it seems to me that they're more prevalent than ever. And there doesn't seem to be any way to control them. At first, you know, my book on conspiracy theories came out in 2009, and I thought, well, I really described a historical moment there because now Barack Obama will help restore faith in the presidency and in the government, and so there won't be any more conspiracy theories. But of course, I was completely wrong about that, and we have each year it seems like this trend just accelerates even more.
1: Well, in fact, Obama was the subject of his own conspiracy theory, birtherism, that he wasn't born in this country. You know, it's interesting because that was propagated by Donald Trump, and he is the one that's the main force behind the 2020 election was stolen conspiracy theory. So in a sense, there's also the leadership role in it as well. How important is it for leaders, and how effective is it, I should say, for a leader to say, okay, this is not true, and would people even believe that?
5: Well, I think that when you have prominent people, when you have leaders, political leaders or public intellectuals, media figures who spread these theories, it helps to normalize them. It gives them more credibility. And that is what is really different about our era. Certainly there were leaders who spread the Red Scare conspiracy theory, but not the president, or at least not irresponsibly so. Whereas today we have a president who came to power in part by spreading conspiracy theories and continues to do so today.
1: Well, thank you so much for joining us today.
5: Well, thank you for having me.
1: Catherine Olmsted is a professor of history at UC Davis and author of the book Real Enemies, Conspiracy Theories and American Democracy, World War I to 9/11. Coming up, the biographer Kai Bird on his new book about Roy Cohn. Cohn was Donald Trump's lawyer, so for his research, Bird cold called the president. And when Trump answered, Bird introduced himself, saying he was writing a book on Roy Cohn.
6: And he immediately interrupted and said, oh, terrific. He was such a wonderful man. He was such a brilliant lawyer. We won a lot of cases together. He went on and on with effusive praise for Roy Cohn. He genuinely misses him.
1: Kai Bird is here next on Press Play.
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1: 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I'm Madeline Brand. A man with milky blue, bloodshot eyes, and a red scar running down the bridge of his nose is haunting America from his grave. His name? Roy Cohn. That's the argument historian Kai Bird makes in his new biography of the infamous lawyer and fixer. Roy Cohn was born in 1927 to an affluent Jewish family in the Bronx. He was in his 20s, baby-faced, really, when he sent Julius and Ethel Rosenberg to the electric chair on charges of spying for the Soviet Union. Still in his 20s when he interrogated suspected communists during Senator Joe McCarthy's Red Scare. He was a ruthless and immoral lawyer who had no problem representing mafia dons. He was indicted 3 times and ultimately disbarred, but not before he began mentoring a young real estate developer named Donald Trump. Among the things he taught him, attack, attack, attack, admit nothing, deny everything, never admit defeat. Roy Cohn died in 1986 from complications from AIDS after living his life as a closeted gay man, but his influence continues to shape Donald Trump and American politics. And we're going to talk about that now with Kai Bird. His new book is called American Scoundrel: Roy Cohn's Dark Journey from Joe McCarthy to Donald Trump. Bird won the Pulitzer Prize for his 2005 biography, American Prometheus, and that book was the inspiration for Christopher Nolan's movie Oppenheimer. Kai Bird, welcome back to Press Play.
6: Well, thank you, Madeline. It's a pleasure to be with you again.
1: Well, Roy Cohn died a long time ago. He died 40 years ago. So why write this book now?
6: Well, it turns out it's sadly very timely. And it was a surprise to me. You know, I'm an historian of the establishment. Mm-hmm. I've been trying to understand how power works in this complicated democracy in America. And then I suddenly realized that, you know, that world was pretty much gone. The world of the establishment was dead. And in its place, I suddenly realized, with the rise of Trump, was the values and the behavior and the divisive politics of one Roy Cohn. And I had written about him, actually, in many of these previous books, in a paragraph or a page, as a sort of inconsequential but interesting gadfly. But I didn't take him seriously. And I think, in retrospect, I was wrong. And so I've spent 4 years now working on his life story, and it's an incredible story.
1: It really is. I was shocked to learn that he died only in his late 50s, and he had lived such a full life until then, and almost 2 lives or 3 lives in terms of all the activity, and the fact that he was at the center of so many major political movements of this country in the 20th century.
6: Right. Yeah.
1: So let's go back to the beginning, because, you know, everyone knows about the McCarthy hearings, and many people know that he was a mentor to President Donald Trump. But what was he like as a child growing up in an affluent family in the Bronx?
6: He was pretty obnoxious. he was privileged. His father was a very respected and nice guy who was a Bronx judge appointed by the Roosevelt administration. So Roy grew up watching his father, you know, decide case law. But his real influence was his mother, Dora, who was, by all accounts, a terror. Members of her own family described her as the ugliest woman in New York City.
1: Physically and spiritually?
6: Yes. I opened the book with an account of a Seder in 1957 where Dora was presiding. And at the precise moment where the question is asked, why is this night different than all other nights? Dora pipes up and says, because the cook is lying dead on the kitchen floor. And she used the Yiddish slur word for a black in describing the said person. And of course, the show had to go on, according to Dora. The Seder was going on. That was the kind of household that Roy was raised in. And she also, he was the only child. And she raised him with no guardrails. She pampered him. She told him, you know, you're a special person and you don't have to follow the rules. The rules are for small people. And that was pretty much Roy's attitude throughout his adult life.
1: Did he grow up feeling like he was an outsider because he was Jewish at a time when there was a lot of anti-Semitism? He was gay,
6: yes.
1: Although he never in his entire life admitted it publicly. But yet he was rich and he was the son of a powerful judge.
6: Yes. Yeah, he did feel like he was the outsider. So, you know, he came from a Democratic family. He was a sort of Roosevelt supporter in high school at Horace Mann, an elite private school. But in the late 40s, his politics flipped, I think rather opportunistically, and he became a raging anti-communist. But part of the motivation for this was his identity as a Jewish American. He had just gotten his law degree, but he knew he couldn't get a job at any of those white shoe law firms in Manhattan that just wouldn't hire Jews. He also, you know, he grew up with Dora, his fierce mother, taking him at the age of 8 and 9 years old every weekend to Sing Sing prison, where they visited his beloved Uncle Bernie. And Uncle Bernie had been the president of the Bank of the United States, a private bank in New York City that went under during the 1929 crash, and Uncle Bernie was the only banker to go to prison for bank fraud as a result of the 29 crash. And Dora told her young son Roy that it was all a conspiracy by Jewish communists and WASPy bankers who had refused to bail him out. And so he had, you know, resentments, and you know, he had a politics of resentments, and I think that's the source of his anti-communist and sort of his role in the 1950s.
1: Yeah. Well, and before that, he helped send Julius and Ethel Rosenberg to the electric chair. He was very young, in his early 20s. And I guess the thinking now is that Julius was probably guilty of being a spy, but Ethel was not. But they were both sentenced to death. And did Cohn ever express any remorse for that?
6: No remorse. He was shameless. He was quoted as saying years later that if given the chance, he would have pulled the switch on both Julius and Ethel, Ethel being the mother of two young children, and he would have done it gleefully. He just had no shame, no ethical boundaries, no regrets. That was sort of part of his character.
1: Right. Well, the 1950s was quite a moment for paranoia and persecution. And Roy Cohn's ability to capitalize on that caught the eye of Senator Joe McCarthy, and who hired him to be his counsel as he went after suspected communists in the federal government. They were different, very different people, but how did they complement each other?
6: Well, Joe McCarthy, the senator from Wisconsin, was a happy-go-luck guy, often drunk, ambitious, looking for ways to create headlines. And he's kind of stumbled into the sort of anti-communist shtick. And once he did so, he was looking around for someone to guide him and be his chief counsel. And he landed on Roy Cohn, who by that time had, you know, gone through the Rosenberg trial and some other famous cases in which alleged communists were sent to prison. So he was experienced. He was only 27 years old. And Roy became his Bengali, his brains, throughout the 1953-54 period of the McCarthy witch hunt. It was Roy who, mastered the interrogations and organized the investigations. And he became the book burner after this infamous trip to Western Europe where he inspected American libraries hosted by the U.S. embassies across Europe. And he literally, you know, intimidated librarians to take down 30,000 books written by people, you know, like Dashiell Hammett and Howard Fast because of their politics. It was an outrageous period in our history. And as an historian, you know, I studied the McCarthy era decades ago in my earlier books and wrote about it. And I tried to look at that period as something that was a low point in American history, something that we had gotten past, though, that we had survived and defeated. And, you know, I was wrong. The McCarthy, sort of the seeds of McCarthyism that were planted in the 1950s survived, and they sprouted again in the form of Donald Trump. And the connection between the two periods is Roy Cohn. He provides a direct link between McCarthyism and the Trumpism that we're living through in the last decade.
1: If you're just joining me, my guest is the author and historian Kai Bird, and we're talking about his new book, American Scoundrel, Roy Cohn's Dark Journey from Joe McCarthy to Donald Trump. We'll have more after this break on Press Play.
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3: 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Coming up in just over 15 minutes, Wildflower. 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
1: This is Press Play on 89.9 KCRW. I'm Madeline Brand. And let's pick up my conversation now with author and historian Kai Bird. We're talking about his new book about Roy Cohn. It's called American Scoundrel. When and how did Roy Cohn and Donald Trump meet?
6: It's October 1973 in Manhattan in a private dinner club called Le Club. And they're sitting at nearby tables. And by all accounts, the sort of young, rather insecure 27-year-old Donald Trump sees Roy Cohn, the sort of seasoned, fearsome mob lawyer, sitting at a nearby table. And he goes over and introduces himself explains that he has a legal dilemma. He's being sued by the feds for racial discrimination in the Trump Organization's apartments in Queens, and he seeks Roy's advice. Now, the funny thing is I've had four phone interviews with Donald Trump, and the first one, they're all very strange, but in the first one I got him talking about this meeting, and he flipped the whole story and said that it was Roy Cohn who spied him sitting at a table and recognized the young and upcoming and almost famous real estate developer Donald Trump and came over and introduced himself and solicited legal business.
1: which is absurd because he wasn't anybody then, right? He was just the son of Fred Trump.
6: He wasn't anybody then. He was a gopher for his father at that point in his life.
1: Yeah. So he wanted to hire Roy because Roy at that point was very famous. He was a celebrity. He was a very famous lawyer.
6: Well, he also liked the advice that Roy gave him. Roy immediately said, well, you shouldn't agree to a consent decree and fold with the feds. You should sue them.

0: arranged for an elaborate press conference and invited many members of the press to come and report on this, and it made headlines, you know. Donald Trump suing the federal government for $100 million due to defamation. Of course, the suit was ridiculous and it was frivolous and was dismissed within 2 months. But Roy managed to, you know, drag out the case. This is his strategy, delay, delay, delay. And it went on for 2.5 years before the Trump Organization finally signed a consent decree, which they could have done, you know, in 1973.
1: And what did Roy Cohn see in Donald Trump? Did he see a kindred soul?
0: He did. I think, you know, they're both narcissists. They're both not concerned about the normal kind of ethics that you and I are concerned about. They are both ambitious. I also suggest in the book, quite frankly, that, you know, Donald Trump was Roy Cohn's type. He was tall, blonde, blue eyes. He was rich. And Roy was a closeted gay man, and these were his type. His housekeeper, in fact, we report in the book, once remarked that, yes, Roy likes them young, pretty, blonde, and stupid. Roy's sexual life was very complicated. He was always in the closet. But after his mother died when he was 40 years old in 1967, he finally sort of, you know, moved out of the family apartment. He'd been living with his mother forever. And he bought a townhouse on the Upper East Side, and he sort of came out to his colleagues and employees. They all knew that he was gay. They could see the hustlers walking up and down the staircases in that townhouse.
1: But by hustlers, you mean he paid for sex?
0: He paid for sex. He also, you know, solicited sex, but towards the end of his life, particularly out in Provincetown, he was paying $100 for every trick as such.
1: Oh, wow. You say that he was a sex addict.
0: Yes.
1: And not to psychoanalyze him, but when you look at his earlier career with Joseph McCarthy going after a lot of gay men and women in the Lavender Scare in the federal government, ruining careers, thousands of people lost their jobs during that time period. Some killed themselves, some fled the country. And you look at the fact that Roy Cohn was a closeted gay man, and there were rumors that Joseph McCarthy, too, may have been gay. Is this just a very elaborate and vicious example of self-hatred?
0: Well, it's complicated. It's hard to explain. But even in the 1970s, when, you know, he was clearly leading a gay life at night and a heterosexual life of a powerful lawyer during the daytime, he would come out against gay civil rights. You know, this was after the 1969 Stonewall riots, after which gays began to assert their civil rights and demand civil liberties from the New York City municipality and such. Roy would openly, you know, lobby against these civil rights bills and openly said, you know, we should not allow gay men to be teaching our children in public schools. So as a result, the gay community just despised Roy Cohn. They knew, you know, what a hypocrite he was.
1: So getting back to Donald Trump, how long did he work for him, and what was the nature of the business that he did with Donald Trump?
0: Well, from 1973 until Roy died in August of 86, he was one of Trump's prominent lawyers, and he played a key role in the signature real estate deals, specifically the renovation of the Commodore Hotel that became the Hyatt Hotel near Grand Central, and then most famously the Trump Tower on Fifth Avenue. And Roy was the guy, the lawyer, that Trump needed to get the zoning variances.

0: and more importantly, the tax abatements, really lucrative tax abatements for the Trump Tower that allowed the building to go up and for Trump to profit from it.
1: And how was he able to do that? Because the mayor was against that. It was a very uphill battle to get these tax abatements.
0: Well, the mayor at the time was Abraham Beam, and Abraham Beam was an old family friend of Roy Cohn's father, Judge Albert Cohn. And Roy arranged for Trump to meet with the mayor, and the mayor put his arms around Trump and said, anything this man wants, he can get. And, you know, he knew how to, he was a transactional lawyer. He knew how to get the things that people wanted. Mm-hmm. And, you know, he was very consequential. You know, speaking of Trump again, Roy Cohn was the guy who persuaded his old high school buddy, Cy Newhouse, from Horace Mann, who by then was in control of Condé Nast and an owner of eventually the New Yorker and Random House, the book publisher. He persuaded Cy Newhouse that he should give a book contract to this young developer, Donald Trump, his good friend. And the book in question, of course, became The Art of the Deal, which became a massive bestseller and created the name for Donald Trump as a national figure. And that, of course, led to the TV program, eventually The Apprentice, and then that led to the presidency. And Roy, you know, all along, you know, he was dead by then, of course, but by the time the book came out, but he had predicted. He went around Manhattan telling people that, you know, this young man may become president someday.
1: Wow. So it's fair to say, if you connect all those dots that you just connected, that there would be no Donald Trump, no President Donald Trump, if it weren't for Roy Cohn.
0: I think that's a fair statement.
1: Wow. So when Donald Trump says, where's my Roy Cohn, he really means it.
0: He really misses him. You know, in my phone interviews with Trump, it's astonishing. You know, when I introduced myself, he had no idea who I was. It was a cold call.
1: What? He just took your cold call?
0: Yeah.
1: The President of the United States.
0: A reporter gave me a phone number and said, try calling this number on a slow news day. So I did.
1: Is there ever a slow news day with Donald Trump?
0: And you know, to my astonishment, it was Donald Trump on the other end saying hello. So I introduced myself quickly and said, I'm an historian writing a biography of Roy Cohn. And he immediately interrupted and said, oh, terrific. He was such a wonderful man. He was such a brilliant lawyer. We won a lot of cases together. He went on and on with effusive praise for Roy Cohn. He genuinely misses him. And I relate in the book, quoting Peter Manso, actually, the reporter who interviewed him at length in 1980-81, that when Roy died, Donald Trump turned up at his memorial service. He sat at the back of the room. He didn't give a eulogy. But Manso observed him weeping. So this is, I think, one of the few genuine friendships that Donald Trump has had in his life.
1: That's shocking to me. I mean, I don't think anyone has reported on Donald Trump weeping.
0: Yeah.
1: For anything.
0: Well, he is a human being.
1: Yeah. Well, he's also, you know, people say he doesn't laugh, too, genuinely.
0: It's right.
1: So interesting. And, you know, you write that they were very similar in terms of their personalities, but Roy Cohn at least had fun. He had a fun life. And
0: he did. He enjoyed life.
1: Yeah.
0: He went water skiing in the Hudson often on Wednesdays during the work week, would take his law firm partners out on the dirty river and go water skiing. That was his one sport.
1: Huh.
0: And, you know, he could be charming. He was a fabulous dinner table companion. He was a great gossip. He was a friend of Barbara Walters, who genuinely liked him. And the biographer, you know, in me, you know, has to struggle to explain how so many people smart people, influential, powerful New Yorkers gravitated in Roy Cohn's circle. But he, you know, part of the answer is that he was transactional. He was doing favors, but he could also be charming.
1: Mm-hmm. He was much, despised by a broad swath of people. You mentioned the gay community loathed him. And eventually he was disbarred. Why was he disbarred after being tried three times and surviving three prosecutions?
0: Well, you know, his crimes and misdemeanors caught up to him. And specifically, he, back in 1975 in December, he'd gone into a hospital room in Mount Sinai Hospital in Miami and was paying a visit to his old friend and client, Lou Rosenstiel, the bourbon baron of Kentucky. And Rosenstiel was practically comatose and had dementia and was dying of kidney disease and other ailments. And he grabbed Lou's hand and forced him to sign a codicil to his will, appointing one Roy Cohn as the executor. And this was challenged in Florida courts 6 months later and disavowed, and the judge reprimanded Roy for unethical legal conduct. And this was transmitted up to the New York Bar Association. And then, you know, it got lost and bureaucratic problems arose. And so it took 10 years, but eventually this became one of the major points against Roy, and he was formally disbarred about a month before he died.
1: And so, yeah, he died in 1986. He was diagnosed with AIDS 2 years previously. He never went public with that diagnosis, correct?
0: Right. No, he always claimed he was dying of liver cancer.
1: And what happened with his relationships? He said, you know, he had so many friends and acquaintances. Did people know he had AIDS?
0: Yes. His close friends knew that he was dying of AIDS. And, you know, shockingly, he still was having sex with young teenage boys, unprotected sex.
1: Oh, wow.
0: It's incredible.
1: Yeah. So he was 59 years old, died in 1986. You say McCarthyism, though, is Roy Cohn's true legacy. Yes, we have Donald Trump and maybe Roy Cohn to thank for Donald Trump, but that McCarthyism is the legacy. How so?
0: Well, McCarthyism, you know, he was the brains of Joe McCarthy. And he also transmitted those ideas, that anti-establishment, anti-intellectual, anti-black, and isolationist views to Donald Trump. And we're now living through McCarthyism too. And it's much worse.
1: Well, thank you so much for joining us today. Appreciate it.
0: Thank you, madam.
1: That's Pulitzer Prize winning author and historian Kai Bird. His new book is called American Scoundrel, Roy Cohn's Dark Journey from Joe McCarthy to Donald Trump. And he wrote it with the help of his wife, Susan Goldmark. That'll do it for this edition of Press Play. Thank you so much for being here. I'm Madeline Brand, and I will be back with you again tomorrow.
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Welcome to Wildflower Wednesdays. This is Roz Ulsher with Pacific Dreams off of Coco Maria Presents Club Coco. Coco Maria is a supreme selector, archivist, and will be here in Los Angeles tomorrow. It is a special treat to have her in the city of Los Angeles, so I had to kick off the show in honor of Coco Maria. It's going to be live and direct at the Townhouse in Venice tomorrow. We are going to hear new tunes from Free the Robots, Dana and Alden, Mia Doy Todd, remixed, New Brain Story, Rio Costa, Angus and Julia Stone, Saul Williams, Jungle, so much more. We are exploring new and classic tunes from all over the globe. It is 89.9 KCRW. Let's dive right in.

this song is when you go in and you lay the rhythm tracks and you lay your percussion tracks, you lay your string tracks, then you get down to this board here. This is the burial ground. It either happens here or it don't, you know. And Frank and I were just getting ready to get into it, so you can come on with us and we'll try to explain it to you as we go. Frank, turn it up. We're going to start with the kick on this and the bass. This is the

0: 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My name is Wildflower. Exploring lots of new and classic tunes from all over the globe. This is Los Andes by Hermanos Gutierrez. Brainstormed before this with Blend and a new remix of A Song to Make You Smile by Mia Doy Todd. That one was remixed by El Búho. Free the Robots, giving us some ecstasy. Turning it up on a Wednesday. And Lee's Greenhouse in the set featuring May Simones off of the album Papa's Boat by Dana and Alden. It is a loving tribute to their grandfather that features guest appearances by Marcos Valle and Melanie Charles. We heard a selection from Coco Maria Presents Club Coco Ahora, the Latin sounds of now. It includes various artists like Raz Olschner with Pacific Dreams. We heard that at the top of the set. And I played that because Coco Maria is going to be in Los Angeles at the Del Monte Speakeasy at Townhouse in Venice tomorrow, September 10th. It is a rare treat to experience Coco Maria live in Los Angeles, so definitely try to make your way on over to Venice. I'll put the link in the playlist. And coming up, we have new music from Girl Ultra, Your Old Droog, teaming up with Flying Lotus and Georgia Ann Muldrow. 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

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My name is Wildflower. This is Zena. And Slick and Bobby with their version of Mulatto Astake's iconic tune, Yikermo Su. It is dubbed out, it is psychedelic, and it is a trip that I am happy we're on together. Experiencing new music from Saul Williams, teaming up with LA's own Jametta Rose and Haitian Canadian jazz musician Jawi Omisil. That was on that tune titled The Dagger. Kalayla in the set. That was off of the new album New Avatar. And we have 5 pairs of tickets to experience her live in Los Angeles at the Wiltern. 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Kalayla at the Wiltern on Tuesday, September 22nd. 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Coming up next, we have new music from Michonne DiGiacello teaming up with Leanne LaHavas and giving us their take of a 1984 chart topper. 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

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My name is Wildflower. Sonic Funk Foundry with Cosmic Discotheque. Leon Bridges before this with Illusion off of Happiness Anytime. 54 Ultra with No Tengo Valor. We heard a little miso extra from 2025. That one was titled Love Train. And Michelle DiGiacello teaming up with Leanne LaHava's on a 1984 reimagination of a tune titled Don't Look Any Further, originally by Dennis Edwards of The Temptations. And the original singer was Seda Garrett. It was released on Motown Records, 1984, great year. And we kicked it off with Monroe by Angus and Julia Stone. Thank you so much for spending your day with 89.9 KCRW, an essential part of your LA life with news headlines every hour and eclectic music every morning and evening, only on 89.9 KCRW and on the always improving KCRW app. This is your Sonic Curator for the next hour. Wildflower Wednesday is in full effect on 89.9 KCRW. Happy to be here together. Coming up, we have new music by Busta Rhymes and the late J. Dilla and D'Angelo. Also hearing from Erykah Badu teaming up with The Alchemist, Alabama Shakes, and so much more. 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

I never heard, I promise you got my word to put your body in position the way it deserved. It's a simple transaction when we break it down. 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

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This is new music by Don Glory. Macrocosm. Dahi before this, teaming up with Kendrick Lamar and Amber Mark on How to Pray. And Alabama Shakes in the set with Tea Time off of the new album I Must Be Dreaming. Erykah Badu teaming up with The Alchemist with Next to You. It was one of the first singles released off of the new album Before the World Blows. We went right into Sage, a new tune by Joy Oladokun. 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

definitely feel like we teleported with that last one. Daniel Ponder, God of You. And this is O Tempo by Fabiano do Nascimento. You can experience Fabiano. Fabiano is a Brazilian-born, Japan, LA-based virtuoso guitar player who is performing a special set for his final LA show before embarking on a China-Japan tour. I'll be playing some records before Fabiano and Julian hit the stage. You gotta swing by. It is presented by KCRW, and it is set to be a very special night in Venice, California, at the Townhouse, the Del Monte Speakeasy. It's going down this Sunday, September 13th. 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That's W-Y-L-D-E, flower. So much good music in this set. Bubilo, Brazilian producer and percussionist at the top, teaming up with Gaslamp Killer on a tune titled O Sopro, and that's off of Bubilo's self-titled album. We heard Cut Chemist teaming up with Dexter Story and Derbs and Zebe. Trish Toledo getting together with Son Rompepera.

0: We heard back-to-back Brazilian flavor. This, of course, Fabiano do Nascimento with O Tempo. And you already know how it goes when radio goes visual. It is happening on KCRW's YouTube channel. You can watch live performances, deep cuts from our guests, and original video shows. Plus, did you know you can watch Morning Becomes Eclectic on live stream? You can hang with each other. I'm in there sometimes. Tyler Boogie Boudreaux's in there sometimes. Tohar, Nasir. It's all happening. There's so much to discover. Go check it out. KCRW on YouTube. And coming up, new music from Kokai. Today's top tune by Steady Holiday. The one and only Stevie Wonder, who just announced a 50th anniversary tour of Songs in the Key of Life and so much more. Keep it locked. 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

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Thank you so much for hanging out with me tonight and every Wednesday evening for Wildflower Wednesdays on 89.9 KCRW. Coming up, the music plays on. Jason Bentley is up next with a dance and electronic music mix to get you over the midweek hump. 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I'll be sitting in for Señor Discos this Sunday. So catch me from 3 p.m. to 6 p.m. here on 89.9 KCRW.

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1: This is the place called KCRW Santa Monica, and this is the show called Snap. And I'm called Deirdre O'Donoghue. I'm the one who puts it together.
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0: What a tune. This is a heater from Clementine Douglas. It's called Trust. Ahead of this, the artist Peking Duck and track from their album titled Paradise. Avalanches from Australia with Every Single Weekend featuring Jamie XX. New one from the phenomenal Handclap Band and the track Breaking Glass. New Logic 1000 featuring Christine and the Queens with The Only One. And began this set with Tone Ranger and their cover of the America song Horse with No Name. This is Metropolis. I am Jason Bentley. 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

0: Well, that is music from the artist Winifred. It's called High Alert. It's a new one. Winifred. Galantis before that with Can't Take My Eyes Off You. Georgia Smith and I Lied, You Lied. Tini Gessler with 125. Nimino, new one there from Nimino. It's called Eat Me Better. The artist Stand and Deliver with Energy and began the set with a new mix of Empire of the Sun's DNA by Ian Asher. A lot of good stuff in that set. Hope you enjoyed. I am Jason Bentley. This is Metropolis on KCRW.
1: 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We'll talk about their new album and they'll share some songs that they love. 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

0: Well, it's a new one from the group Drama out of Chicago. It's called Ya Hayeti. Be My Shelter before that, the Gymster remix of a tune by At Jazz and Fred Everything. Be My Shelter. New Peking Duck with Forever Nothing. That's part of a new album release from Peking Duck. And began the set with the artist Triptease. I believe they're from Mexico, and this song is called Pino from Triptease. I'm Jason Bentley. This is Metropolis here on KCRW Santa Monica, Los Angeles, KDRW Santa Barbara, KCRI Indio Palm Springs, KCRU Oxnard Ventura, and KCRY Mojave. 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
2: 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And I'm called Deirdre O'Donohue. I'm the one who puts it together.
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0: Very nice one here from the artist Heirloom. It's called Oh Don't Tell, the Juve remix. Kyle Walker ahead of this with Pale Blue Eyes. Music from the Monday Social label from Kanchi. It's called Treasure Inside. That is new from Monday Social. Francis Mercier and Sadete. And music from Crack and Smack featuring vocalist Izzo Fitzroy. Velvet Seas, that's a new Ray Mang remix of the track from Crack and Smack. I'm Jason Bentley. It's Metropolis on 89.9 KCRW.
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Boy, nice workout from Van Allen. It's Crooked Man remixing So Good to Me. It's new from Van Allen. Logic 1000 ahead of this with Jersey featuring Jam City. Music from Triptease, a project from Mexico, I believe. This track's called Seahorse and began that set with the artist Kid A. And the track is titled H-Ray. I'm Jason Bentley. 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

0: I'm Madeline Brand. The infamous legal fixer Roy Cohn orchestrated the Red Scare and mentored a young Donald Trump. His biographer says he's haunting America from beyond the grave. 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
1: Hey there, it's Novena Carmel. 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

0: Well, this is a cool record. It's new from Mahmoud Orhan and Felix Raphael. It's called Three. Before this, a classic George Benson song remixed by Sergeant Slick. You know that one. Give Me the Nights. New Amtrak in the set. Kind of a down-tempo track titled Believe. And Bonobo. A new song that's called Talk to Me. Forthcoming album from Bonobo. That's a wrap for Metropolis. Thank you for checking us out. You can replay these shows anytime. 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
9: 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And I'm called Deirdre O'Donohue. 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

are the dealer, I'm out of the game. 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You want it darker, we kill the flame. Magnified, sanctified be thy holy name. Vilified, crucified in the human frame. 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

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I'll buy some perfume. A mahjong sofa. 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J'ai le coutre. 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
2: Good morning. Missouri's top election official faces conflicting court rulings on redistricting. He's following the one preferred by President Trump, and the state's highest court wants an explanation. It's Morning Edition from NPR News. We have the story of one woman who lived through the 20-year U.S. war in Afghanistan. I'm Michelle Martin.
3: And I'm Steve Inskeep. In the years after 9/11, she got an education and raised a family. At the end, she faced an unbearable choice. Also, the price of oil surpassed $100 per barrel, and Apple's foldable iPhone costs just under $2,000 for the cheap version. It's Thursday, September 10th. 4 years ago today, Charles III was proclaimed Britain's king in a ceremony. His mother, Queen Elizabeth, had died 2 days earlier. The news is next.
4: Live from NPR News in Washington, I'm Corva Coleman. President Trump is promising to give all adult Americans $5,000 each if the Republicans keep control of Congress after the midterm elections. He made that promise last night at the Republicans' midterm convention in Dallas. NPR Stephen Fowler says $5,000 for each adult American is about $1 trillion in total.
5: That money would have to come from somewhere, also known as Congress. It's illegal to offer people money for their vote. Logistically, that amount is about 80% of all discretionary spending the federal government makes each year, which, by the way, the administration is trying to cut spending. The more obvious obstacle, though, is that public polls show Republicans might lose both the House and the Senate this year.
4: NPR's Stephen Fowler at the Republican midterm convention in Dallas. President Trump will also speak again tonight to close the convention. Newly released text messages from billionaire Elon Musk show him bragging about using, quote, lasers from space to elect Donald Trump president in 2024. NPR's Bobby Allen reports this comes as Musk spends millions on November's midterms.
6: Director Alex Gibney's forthcoming documentary Musk reveals text messages between the tech mogul and his ex, Ashley St. Clair, a former MAGA influencer. The messages, which NPR has obtained and authenticated, are perplexing. In them, Musk says he is feeling newly confident just before the November presidential election, and he writes it's because he plans to, quote, unleash the anomaly in the matrix. When pressed for clarity, Musk writes that he has 10,000 lasers in space. A Musk representative declined to comment, but the texts have spurred theories and speculation about its meaning and Musk's intentions. Musk is expected to spend $100 million on key House and Senate races in November. Bobby Allen, NPR News.
4: The UN's nuclear watchdog agency has reported Iran to the UN Security Council. That is for failing to comply with its nuclear safeguard agreements. NPR's Hadil Al-Shelchi reports it's the first time this has happened in 20 years.
7: The International Atomic Energy Agency, or IAEA, said that it referred Iran to the UN Security Council after the country's failure to provide, quote, technically credible answers regarding uranium traces found at undeclared facilities. The move was first considered in 2025 after Iran was found non-compliant with its non-proliferation obligations. The IAEA says that Iran is now restricting inspector access and failing to verify stockpiles of near-weapons-grade enriched uranium following recent U.S. and Israeli strikes in the region. Iran has been retaliating by targeting U.S. assets in the Gulf and Jordan. Iranian officials rejected the move by the IAEA, saying it was politically motivated and that its nuclear activities are peaceful. Hadil Al-Shalchi, NPR News, Istanbul.
4: This is NPR. A woman who once volunteered to work with late labor leader Cesar Chavez is now suing two nonprofits associated with him. The suit claims Chavez sexually assaulted the woman decades ago. The lawsuit was filed after the New York Times published its investigation earlier this year into other sexual assault allegations against Chavez. Another labor leader who accused Chavez of sexual assault is the prominent labor activist Dolores Huerta. Chavez died in 1993. The U.S. military says it's conducted another deadly strike on an alleged drug boat in the Caribbean. U.S. Southern Command says three people suspected of drug trafficking were killed. Federal safety investigators have released more information about Sunday's cargo plane crash in Miami. One of the pilots warned the jet was coming in too fast. NPR's Joel Rose reports officials have released a summary of the cockpit's voice recording.
8: For nearly 2 minutes, one of the pilots of the Amazon cargo plane warned the other that they were going too fast as they approached the runway in Miami. The other pilot never gave a, quote, consistent verbal response to the warnings, according to the National Transportation Safety Board, which released a summary of the cockpit voice recordings. Those recordings also captured a series of automated warnings from the plane that suggests the descent was not stabilized. The plane touched down awkwardly and then briefly tried to take off again before barreling past the end of the runway and crashing into two vehicles on the ground. Five people were killed and five more were injured. Joel Rose, NPR News, Washington.
4: And I'm Corva Coleman, NPR News from Washington.
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0: It's Morning Edition from NPR News. I'm Michelle Martin.
1: And I'm Steve Inskeep. Missouri's highest election official is supposed to face the state Supreme Court today. He's been asked to explain why he should not be held in contempt of court.
0: The Secretary of State has two conflicting court rulings about a Republican redistricting plan. He has picked the ruling he prefers and so far disregarded his state Supreme Court, which threw out the Republican map.
1: Jason Rosenbaum is covering this for St. Louis Public Radio. Jason, good morning.
2: Thank you so much for having me.
1: So why is Missouri Secretary of State Denny Hoskins in court?
2: So Denny Hoskins is a Republican Secretary of State, and he's telling local election officials to use districts drawn by the legislature last year. President Trump urged them to do it. And Hoskins says he's doing this because of a federal order this week. It ruled in favor of using the GOP-leaning map in November, and Hoskins cited that opinion from a judge named Stephen Clark. When I talked to him Tuesday night as the conflict developed, here's what Hoskins said.
3: I think the message from Judge Clark was very clear that the Missouri First map is in effect. I mean, this is a fluid situation. Obviously, it's going to be appealed.
2: But there's another case. Redistricting opponents, they won at the state Supreme Court last week.
1: Right.
2: It ruled against the GOP map. And now Hoskins is supposed to appear today before the state Supreme Court to explain why he's telling people to use the other map. The state court says the new map has to go to voters in November before it can be used, and that Hoskins has purposely dragged out this process.
1: Oh, that's right. There's supposed to be a referendum before the map is used, so you can't use the map for the referendum. How does this get resolved?
2: It's a court battle right now between state and federal judges, and redistricting opponents have appealed to the U.S. Supreme Court. And the U.S. Supreme Court has already refused to weigh in once that with the state Supreme Court ruling, the one that tossed out the GOP-leaning map. Richard von Glahn is with the group People Not Politicians, which organized the campaign that got the redistricting on the ballot for a public vote. He said Republicans are ignoring the will of the voters. Here's what he told me last week.
4: Elected officials have the right to propose bad ideas, but I think they should look at these things and say, do we really want to continue to position ourselves in opposition to what the public clearly wants?
2: Meanwhile, election officials don't know which congressional districts voters should be in for the November election, and primaries have already been held under the Republican plan. It's a mess.
1: Yeah, it's pretty late here. So how will it affect races for the U.S. House if the Republican plan ends up being used, say?
2: Right. Trump called on Republican states to redraw their maps to improve the GOP's chances of holding control of the House. And across the country in places like Texas and Florida, Republicans tilted about 10 more seats their way than Democrats did in response. So here in Missouri, the Trump-backed map is aimed at flipping one seat, and that's held by Democratic Congressman Emanuel Cleaver of Kansas City. And so with Republicans holding just a slim House majority, every seat could make a difference. But the state Supreme Court is asking Hoskins to answer for how he's sticking with the GOP plan.
1: Okay, we'll just keep following this and see how it gets resolved, if at all. Jason Rosenbaum of St. Louis Public Radio, thanks so much.
2: Thank you for having me.
0: Let's get some more details about how this is affecting preparations for the midterms in Missouri from somebody who actually has to do it. Brianna Lennon is responsible for running elections as the Boone County Clerk. Boone County includes Columbia and the surrounding area. She's an elected Democrat, and she's with us now. Good morning, Ms. Lennon.
5: Good morning.
0: So what's this been like for you, trying to get ballots ready for November? Is all this back and forth changing what you'd normally be doing right now?
5: Yeah, it's been incredibly problematic, partly because we have a statute in Missouri that prevents changes to the ballots to be made after 8 weeks before the election, and that date was on Tuesday. So that was a requirement that the county clerks and election officials in Missouri had asked for years and years ago and successfully gotten to statute to avoid problems like this. And since this is now a federal case and we have conflicts between the state and the federal levels, I'm not really sure that 8 week deadline applies anymore. And that has thrown us into a holding pattern. So while we can still do things like train our poll workers and make sure that we have our voter registration and our education ready to go, we can't do anything to print ballots yet.
0: So what's your deadline for having an answer from the courts? I'm wondering, like, what's your kind of, forgive me for using this term, but drop dead date by which you have to send ballots out, particularly for people who are serving in the military or who are living overseas?
5: Right. Our military and overseas voters are our first deadline. They're the first voters that get ballots in this election, and that is on September 18th. So at that point, we need to have at least a PDF or some sort of electronic version of the ballot that we can send to those voters, because most of those voters need it to be emailed. But obviously, we'd like to have much earlier to be able to proof the ballots and make sure that everything is ready to go. And I would hate for us to have a situation that I know other states have had where people that vote absentee at the beginning of the absentee voting period have the ballot change, and then there's a different ballot in place if you vote later in the absentee period. And we have avoided that for years in Missouri and hope to avoid it this year as well.
0: Well, that was going to be my question. If the courts don't give you an answer by that date, what happens?
5: I mean, we are still bound by federal and state law to adhere to those deadlines. So we will be sending a ballot to the military and overseas voters on the 18th, and absentee voting will start for all of our other voters on September 22nd. So at some point, we will have to make a call as local election authorities in the state which ballot we're going to use. And hopefully by this week, I hope, we will have some clarity from the courts.
0: Do you have a preference for which map gets used? I mean, there's the 2022 map that was made during the usual post-census redistricting process, or the 2025 map drawn by Republicans as part of this redistricting fight that the president started?
5: No, I think at this point, what the biggest issue has been throughout this process, and truly for redistricting at the local election official level, has started way back in September of 2025 when the legislature was called into special session to pass this map. We as local election officials had warned the Missouri legislature, the Missouri Secretary of State's office, that a rushed redistricting process was going to have an impact on ultimately the August primary in the November election if it wasn't done properly and quickly. And I think that's what we've seen happen. In May, we were warning folks that this was going to be an issue if we didn't have a decisive decision on the referendum that was going to go on the ballot. And instead, all of the statutory deadlines in Missouri law were really pushed to the limit. All the time that was allowed under the law was taken by the Missouri Secretary of State's office, and that has caused this issue. So at this point, I don't think any of us have an issue about either of the maps. We don't really care which one gets used, but we need to know which one to use.
0: But you can see where people might say, well, you know, the Secretary of State is a Republican, so of course he wants to use the 2025 map that's more favorable to Republicans. You're a Democrat, so of course you want to use the 2022 map because you're a Democrat. And if people think that, what would you say?
5: I would say we have already been here in the August primary. This was a question that we all had to answer for ourselves during August when we knew that there was the potential for confusion. There was a debate in May about whether we should be using the new maps or the old maps because of the impending referendum decision. And unanimously across the state, local election officials, Republican and Democrat, chose to use the new maps, just like the Secretary of State's office had wanted us to. And that's exactly why we're in the position that we are. So we've used the new maps before, and voters have seen them. And now the question that we need answers is what we need to use for November.
0: That's Brianna Lennon. She's the clerk of Boone County, Missouri, the elections clerk. So thank you so much for talking with us. Good luck.
5: Thank you.
0: I do want to mention, we invited Missouri's Republican Secretary of State, Denny Hoskins, to appear on the program. We have not yet heard back.
1: The invitation is still open. The price of crude oil on the world market exceeded $100 per barrel. This helps to explain why gas prices are elevated and diesel prices are soaring, just as the government prepares to issue an inflation report. NPR's Scott Horsley reports.
6: The U.S. and Iran have ramped up their attacks in and around the Strait of Hormuz this week, pushing oil prices higher. Aaron Brady of S&P Global Energy says while some oil is finding alternate routes to market, overall deliveries from the Middle East are only about half what they would normally be.
7: Ever since the hostilities have resumed, that spigot has been tightened. It's not entirely closed, but we're still nowhere near what we were at pre-war levels.
6: And it's not just the shortfall in crude oil shipments that's causing pain at the gas pump. Global refining capacity has also been curtailed by fighting in the Middle East and the war between Russia and Ukraine. Refineries in the U.S. are working at 98% capacity. And the so-called crack spread between the cost of crude oil and the price of refined fuels is at or near record highs.
7: No one really consumes crude except for refineries. The economy runs on diesel, gasoline, jet fuel, those kind of things. And that's where the real shortages are occurring. And that's why you're seeing really a disconnect between the price of crude and the price of products, especially diesel and jet fuel.
6: AAA says the price of diesel fuel is now the highest it's ever been, and that affects the cost of lots of other goods. Take, for example, the 500,000 cargo containers that came through the busy port of Los Angeles last month. The port's executive director, Gene Soroka, says two-thirds of those containers will leave the port on the back of a diesel truck, carrying parts to factories or finished goods for store shelves.
8: Everybody's running as fast as they can, but the higher these fuel prices go just simply mean higher prices for American families.
6: Some of the wartime spike in energy prices will be reflected in the August inflation report, which comes out tomorrow. Policymakers at the Federal Reserve have said they'll be watching that report closely as they decide whether to raise interest rates next week. Scott Horsley, NPR News, Washington.

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3: 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I'm Steve Inskeep.
4: And I'm Michelle Martin. This week, we've been reflecting on the September 11th terrorist attacks of 25 years ago. That day changed the U.S. and the world. After the attacks, the U.S. launched a war in Afghanistan against al-Qaeda and the Taliban. Many Afghans helped the U.S. fight that war. A lot of them got visas to resettle in the U.S., where immigration policies are prompting new fears. NPR's Arzu Rezvani tells the story of one woman's journey. She's asked NPR to use only her first initial for fear of retribution directed at her family still in Afghanistan.
5: A few months ago, 33-year-old S walked across the stage in a cap and gown. She accepted a law degree with one hand and held her 5-year-old's hand in the other as he followed her across the stage in a little gray suit. It was a rare moment of joy for a heartbroken mother. S's story begins in Kabul, just a few weeks after the September 11th attacks, when President George W. Bush addressed the nation.
6: On my orders, the United States military has begun strikes against al-Qaeda terrorist training camps and military installations of the Taliban regime in Afghanistan.
5: Soon after the war started, the Taliban government collapsed. American forces started sweeping cities and patrolling neighborhoods. S says as a child, she'd often chase Humvees and tanks rolling down her street.
7: I remember two times the driver stopped. He came out of the car, asked my name, he shook my hands, and then he encouraged me a lot to go to school, earn your degrees, and I hope to see you one day in the U.S.
5: S thrived in those years after 9/11. With the Taliban gone, she and other Afghan girls were finally allowed to go to school. She mastered English, she got married, had children. But there were also dark times. S's husband became abusive and walked out on the family when S was 4 months pregnant. A big break came in 2018. NPR reviewed documents showing S landed a job as a linguist for the U.S. Drug Enforcement Administration, rooting out drug traffickers in Afghanistan.
7: So our job was identify those people, find them, arrest them. And it was not only drugs, it was human trafficking, people planning explosions, bombing, and killing U.S. military.
5: That drug trade served as a lifeline for the Taliban, and in 2021, Taliban fighters returned to Kabul. It didn't take long before a group of them went looking for S.
7: It was more than 14 Talibs staying with guns outside of my parents' house.
5: S snuck out of the home with her newborn, picked up her kids at a relative's house, and headed to the airport, where the Biden administration's chaotic evacuations of U.S. personnel were underway. The scene at the airport was pure mayhem. Thousands of Afghans begged U.S. soldiers to let them enter the airport. The Taliban moved through the crowds, yelling at people and shooting. S had orders to help as an interpreter. She took her kids, hoping they could then catch a plane out. When they got to the airport, a U.S. soldier guarding the entrance told her only U.S. employees could go in.
7: I asked my mom to stay with them. I'll go talk to them. Stay right here. I'll ask the U.S. soldier. I'll introduce myself and I'll ask them. I'm a single mom. I need them, right? I'll go talk to them and I'll come back.
5: S's daughter clutched her mother's leg. Her son clung to the other, refusing to let go. S then made a fateful decision she says haunts her to this day. She peeled her kids off, and with her baby still strapped to her chest, went to convince the soldier to let them all enter.
7: The only thing that doesn't go away from my eyes is the moment that I untangled her hands in his hands, and I scream on them like, I'll come. I promise I'll come. Let me go. I'll promise I'll come. I wish I wouldn't have done that.
5: As she was trying to make her case, crowds around her grew rowdy. She says she got shoved into the airport, and that was it. S's kids watched her and their baby brother disappear beyond the airport walls. Soon after, she says U.S. soldiers inside the airport, amid growing chaos, hustled them onto a plane. It's been 5 years, and S's kids are still in Afghanistan. From her modest apartment in Northern California, she calls them every morning, every night. Her daughter doesn't go to school anymore. The Taliban has again banned girls' education after age 12. Her son is recovering from surgery. He was born with a cleft foot. The baby boy S carried on her chest into the airport and onto America is now a kindergartner who knows his siblings only through these calls. For a time, S says she considered suicide, but she couldn't bring herself to do it, not with her youngest still with her. Every so often during our interview, the five-year-old sets his toys aside and comes over.
7: Thank you, Bichu.
5: He wraps his arms around his mother.
7: Thank you. I'm okay. I'm okay.
5: Over the years, with the help of a lawyer, S has begged government officials for help. But immigration processes dragged under President Biden. Then immigration policies tightened under President Trump. There was a window of opportunity a year ago when a lawsuit against the Trump administration cleared a path for family reunifications. After interviews and vetting, S's kids got clearance to join her in the U.S. Then it all fell apart.
8: Two National Guard troops have been shot in Washington near the White House.
5: An Afghan man who was also evacuated in 2021 was identified as the suspect. Hours later, Trump announced a permanent pause on immigration from, quote, third world countries. NPR asked the State Department about S's kids. A spokesperson said they couldn't comment on specific cases and added, quote, there's no absolute right to bring alien friends or relatives to the United States. S has no idea when she'll hold her two kids again. She blames the U.S. government for that. The September 11th terrorist attacks that in many ways led to S's freedom have come at a cost for her children, and for the faith she once had in the U.S. government.
7: I was asked to trust them. I'll never trust them again.
5: Arzu Rezvani, NPR News, Rockland, California.
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15: Live from NPR News in Washington, I'm Dave Mattingly. President Trump is pledging $5,000 to every adult in the U.S. if Republicans hold on to the House and Senate in the November midterm elections. Speaking at the first ever GOP midterm convention in Texas last night, the president called on voters to pretend he's on the ballot in November and described the payments as a dividend. president didn't offer details, but according to census data, the cost would be $1 trillion or more. Canada's U.S. trade minister is pushing back on President Trump's latest escalation in the ongoing trade war between the U.S. and Ottawa. As Dan Karpinchuk reports, Trump is now banning U.S. imports of several Canadian products.
16: The president says he's banning the importing of Canadian alcohol, motorcycles, as well as some dairy, paper, furniture, and aluminum products. Ottawa's Canada-U.S. Trade Minister Dominic LeBlanc says the new bans are unjustified, and the Canadian government is assessing the impact. Canadian negotiators walked away from trade talks a few weeks ago, with Prime Minister Mark Carney saying the U.S. offer was uneconomic and designed to make Canada even more reliant on the U.S. For NPR News, I'm Dan Karpinchuk in Toronto.
15: AAA says the price of regular gasoline in the U.S. rose another 5 cents a gallon overnight. It's now averaging almost $4.28, the highest ever this late in the year. This is NPR News. Rhode Island's governor lost yesterday's Democratic primary, making him the first sitting governor in the U.S. in 8 years to lose the party primary. Governor Dan McKee lost to Helena Foulkes, a former senior executive at CVS and retailer Hudson Bay. Ohio's governor, a Republican, is dismissing those questioning Sunday's arrest of a suspect who authorities say forced his way through a crowd toward Democratic gubernatorial candidate Amy Acton. It happened at the Canfield Fair, as Sarah Donaldson with Ohio Public Media's Statehouse News Bureau reports.
17: Governor Mike DeWine says anything interfering with a candidate's ability to meet and talk with voters is bad. When asked about claims online by some right-wing influencers that Acton's campaign blew the situation out of proportion, DeWine responded.
18: Well, that's a bunch of garbage. No one overblew it. Facts are facts.
17: Authorities say Patrick Havis was armed with a taser and two handguns, although it's generally legal for gun owners to carry at local fairs in Ohio. For NPR News, I'm Sarah Donaldson in Columbus.
15: The suspect has pleaded not guilty to charges that include two counts of assault. Later today, the state of Florida is scheduled to execute its 15th death row inmate so far this year. The 72-year-old was convicted in one of a series of suspected killings referred to as the Hog Trail murders. I'm Dave Mattingly in Washington.

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1: It's Morning Edition from NPR News. I'm Michelle Martin.
2: And I'm Steve Inskeep. A new era is unfolding at Apple with an iPhone that is foldable.
1: The company announced the device yesterday at an event led by Apple's new CEO, John Ternus.
2: NPR tech correspondent John Ruich has been following the transition. Hey there, John.
3: Hey.
2: Okay, so how did Ternus introduce this new phone?
3: Yeah, it was interesting. You know, Ternus, he's been in this job for about a week and he has some big shoes to fill. This is a company that grew a lot under Tim Cook, but Apple has faced criticism for losing a little bit of that wow factor that it had in the Steve Jobs era with the introduction of iconic products like the iPod, the iPad, the original iPhone. And at this event, Ternus seemed to be borrowing some moves from Jobs. He waited until the end of the presentation to get to the foldable iPhone. And he used a phrase that Jobs often did to set things up.
4: But actually, there is one more thing.
3: Just one more thing, right? The new foldable iPhone called the iPhone Duo is about the size of a passport. It has a smaller screen on the front when it's closed, and you open it to a much bigger screen.
4: It gives you the largest display ever on an iPhone while still fitting easily in your pocket.
3: This is the first major redesign of the iPhone in the nearly 20 years since it's existed. The launch was almost certainly timed for this change in leadership. Ternus is a longtime Apple hardware guy.
2: Okay, so what do independent watchers of this say of the redesign?
3: Well, people point out that foldable phones have been around for a long time, but analysts say, you know, Apple has had an advantage of being able to see what's worked and what hasn't in the market. And that's the thing Apple's been good at over the years, you know, coming late to the market, but with well-designed, user-friendly products. But there are certainly risks in launching a new form factor like this. Here's Jason Snell, who writes about Apple at the website Six Colors.
5: The idea that you open it up and it's almost like a little iPad is a pretty cool idea. Whether that will appeal to a broad number of people, it's unclear.
3: He says foldable phones are only about 2% of the global smartphone market.
2: Then there's the price, which I did notice they kept it under $2,000, $1,999. Will people pay that much?
3: Apple certainly thinks so. But by the way, Steve, the high-end model is $3,200.
2: Wow.
3: Look, the price of iPhones has gone up over the years and people keep buying them. This phone is not going to be for everybody, but it will be a test, particularly at this time. Here's freelance tech writer Philip Michaels, who follows Apple.
6: Basically, the challenge for Apple is going to be the same challenge for a lot of companies, both in the consumer tech space and companies overall. Prices are rising, wages are flat, things cost more.
3: And if you're tightening your belt, you may be less inclined to drop $2,000 on a phone.
2: We just noted it's a new CEO as well as a new phone. What does this launch tell you about Apple's strategy?
3: Well, it all fits into Apple's plan for artificial intelligence. The company has been criticized for its slow entrance into the AI fray, but its plans are coming into focus now. It wants to make AI central to how people use iPhones. So rather than going to an external chatbot, the AI will be on the device. You'll tap into it through a new version of the digital assistant Siri that they say is coming out this fall.
2: Okay.
3: Apple thinks it's going to transform what iPhones can do for people. So for instance, Siri will be able to dive into your email or your calendar to find addresses or book dinner reservations at a spot you like. So this is the direction that John Ternus seems to be taking Apple, and his vision to some extent now hinges on a foldable phone.
2: Hinges on the phone. John, thanks so much.
3: You're welcome.
2: That's NPR's John Ruich, and we'll know that Apple is a financial supporter of NPR.
1: Today, Turning Point USA returns to Utah Valley University to memorialize co-founder Charlie Kirk, where he was fatally shot 1 year ago today. Kirk was on campus for one of his trademark Prove Me Wrong events, where he would take questions from students on hot-button issues. His brand of in-your-face conservatism made him a popular figure among young Republicans, even as academics and others complained that his organization provoked harassment of college professors and others it deemed too far left. NPR political reporter Elena Moore is at Utah Valley University and is with us now. Good morning, Elena.
7: Good morning, Michelle.
1: You've been talking to folks on the campus where Charlie Kirk was killed. What are they telling you?
7: Well, yeah, I spent some time walking around UVU yesterday and went to the spot on campus where it happened. It's this outdoor green space, kind of amphitheater-like, and I met some folks who had actually attended the event. They described that day as incredibly disturbing and shocking. 19-year-old Sawyer Carr was a freshman. He told me he ultimately dropped out of UVU after the shooting because the campus didn't feel safe anymore.
8: Just sad that it happened. I think everyone should have their ability to talk about whatever, whenever. It's the First Amendment. Whether you agree with him or not, there's many things I don't agree with him on, but I can agree with the point of having a good debate and getting opinions out safely.
1: So Charlie Kirk's death clearly affected that student and certainly others, but what effect do you think it's had on the broader conservative movement?
7: Well, just as a reminder, I mean, at the time of Kirk's death, Kirk had really become one of the most influential voices within the conservative youth space. And supporters credited him with helping President Trump make crucial gains with young voters in the 2024 election. Some took Kirk's death as a sign to get more involved. In the days following the shooting, Turning Point reported a surge of interest, with requests from high school and college students looking to start new chapters at their schools. But Michelle, in recent conversations I've had with student organizers, many paint a much more complicated picture of where the organization is today.
1: Well, Elena, tell us more about that. What are they saying?
7: I mean, for one, Kirk's absence is still very much felt by folks, and some argue no one has filled the void he left. Young conservatives are also grappling with many of the same issue divides playing out within the GOP more broadly, things like the war with Iran, the U.S.'s relationship with Israel. I talked about some of this with 18-year-old Hazel Roberts. She's a freshman at Grand Canyon University who's been involved with Turning Point for years.
9: That's what Charlie loved about Turning Point, and that we could all have different perspectives and not hate each other for it, and we could talk about it. And since Charlie's passing, there has been a lot of hate from the right, and it just like really showed that Charlie was the glue that held us together.
7: And Michelle, these divides go past policy disagreements. You know, Turning Point has also been seen at, you know, Turning Point has also seen a slew of conspiracy theories about Kirk's assassination spread by right-wing influencers. And students told me that that narrative has also made it harder at times to organize on campus.
1: And how has Turning Point responded to all of this?
7: Well, spokesman Andrew Colvett acknowledged in a statement that the group is facing a, quote, confluence of challenges, but says the organization is still growing. And of course, you know, they are also continuing to hold events like the memorial today. But this is likely to look quite different from last year's massive funeral, where top Trump administration officials, including both the president and vice president, delivered remarks, as well as Kirk's widow and the group's CEO, Erica Kirk. At the memorial this evening, Michelle, none of those familiar faces are slated to speak.
1: That is NPR political reporter Elena Moore reporting from Orem, Utah. Elena, thank you.
7: Thank you.

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11: Good morning, I'm Steve Inskeep with important sports news. The Kansas City Royals hosted a home bun race. They put a giant inflatable hot dog in the stands and also dropped a giant inflatable bun. Fans were supposed to pass them overhead until the dog was in the bun. Video shows they did it with relish. They completed the task within a 35-second time limit, which meant free hot dogs for everyone. Everybody won except the Royals, who lost the game. It's Morning Edition.
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13: This is Morning Edition from NPR News. I'm Michelle Martin.
11: And I'm Steve Inskeep. Good morning. President Trump gave three White House aides $45,000 each, amounting to almost a third of their salaries. These payments were labeled cash gifts for holidays, according to the administration's financial disclosures released last week. Kat Sikreski is a White House correspondent for The Washington Post, and she broke the story along with her colleague Erin Schaefer. She's on the line. Good morning.
14: Good morning, Steve.
11: Who's getting the money?
14: So Natalie Harp, an assistant who rarely leaves President Donald Trump's side, Chamberlain Harris, a receptionist who has served in a variety of roles for Trump over the years, including on a board overseeing the ballroom development, and Margot Harris, a social media kind of maven for the administration, who is often closer to the president than Secret Service, recording him for his social media accounts.
11: Okay, so these are people very close to the president. They get a $45,000 bonus. Now, in fairness, people sometimes get a holiday bonus. What is unusual about this, if anything?
14: So what ethics experts tell me is highly unusual about this is the amount of money here. This is a check that amounts to one-third of these workers' salaries. And typically, you don't see federal workers get bonuses of this nature for the holidays paid out of their superior's pocket directly. And ethics experts tell me it creates concerns that their incomes could be supplemented, which is against federal rules about federal workers getting money from outside sources.
11: Did the president personally pay them?
14: According to the filings, the money came directly from him. It's not clear where Trump sourced the money from himself.
11: That is on my mind because I don't feel I'm even being pejorative here. I'm being descriptive. The president doesn't pay for things. He brags openly about refusing to pay for things, not paying for things, getting other people to pay for things. And so that does raise the question, did he reach out to someone else to get the money to give them?
14: It's a question that we can't answer directly from the information we have right now. The payment says from Donald J. Trump, but we'll obviously continue reporting to see if we can answer where the funds came from originally.
11: Okay, so in addition to Natalie Harp, Margot Harris, Chamberlain Harris, there's a fourth employee who got $20,000. Who's that?
14: That's Walt Nauta. He has been a valet for the president for many years. He's worked with him basically in the first term as a valet. Then he went to Mar-a-Lago, and now he works in the Oval Office with him. And Walt got $20,000, but he has a higher salary than the women who got the money. So in total, he has a $175,000 salary and then this $20,000 gift on top of that.
11: Just briefly, can you explain to me what the ethical issue would be here in making such a large payment to federal employees?
14: So ethics experts raised the issue that there are rules in place to ensure that outside sources are not giving federal workers extra income to make it easier for them to work in government. So there's a concern there that this is such a large sum of money that it could violate those rules.
11: Oh, I think you're telling me they're paid by me and you as taxpayers. They're supposed to be working for us and not for some other private source that gives them money.
14: Ethics experts worry and said it was troublesome that these payments could make them more beholden to the president than the taxpayers.
11: Kat Zakreski is a White House correspondent for The Washington Post. Thanks so much.
14: Thanks so much.
11: It's Morning Edition from NPR News. I'm Steve Inskeep.
13: And I'm Michelle Martin.

0: The top economic issues on the minds of voters as we race to the midterms.
1: 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Horizon3.ai.
0: From Marketplace in Washington, I'm Kimberly Adams. As of today, we're a little less than 8 weeks out from the midterm elections, and it definitely looks like we're in for an economy-stupid election. Ipsos and Reuters just released a poll finding that 3 in 4 voters think their own cost of living is heading down the wrong track. Marketplace's Mitchell Hartman has more.
2: About 60% of Americans don't think their family has a good chance of improving their standard of living, says Johnny Sawyer at public opinion firm Ipsos. And
3: almost half of registered voters, they say that cost of living is going to be the most important issue for them, regardless of political affiliation.
2: That's partly gas prices, which hit an all-time high for August, according to AAA, but also groceries, electricity, and rent. Also putting voters on edge, says Sawyer.
3: How uncertain the economic environment is, with no end in sight to the current war in Iran, and then add in what's going on with Canada. Ultimately, they hold the president accountable, and you can see that in his approval rating. On cost of living, he's at about 70% disapprove.
2: Consumer sentiment fell sharply in August, according to the University of Michigan survey. Director Joanne Hsu says people of all political persuasions got more bummed out, but
4: the decline was particularly strong among Republicans.
2: Hsu says most Republicans still support the president's policies on trade and Iran.
4: But they were expecting those to yield faster results. Those who are Republican tell us that, you know, as soon as the Iran conflict is over, gas prices are going to fall. But, you know, 7 months on, they're quite frustrated.
2: As for voters' priorities, Ipsos finds Americans most want Congress to address the high costs of health care, housing, and groceries. Ranking lower on the list, gas, electricity, and childcare. I'm Mitchell Hartman for Marketplace.
0: We'll get a read on just how much some of those prices Mitchell was just talking about have gone up lately with the monthly release of the Consumer Price Index, CPI, tomorrow morning from the Bureau of Labor Statistics. CPI measures how the cost of a basket of goods for consumers in urban areas change over time, and it's the last big inflation reading the Federal Reserve will get ahead of the meeting of its interest rate setting committee next week. Here's Susan Schmidt, portfolio manager at Exchange Capital Resources, on what to expect in Friday's CPI.
5: That CPI reading is estimated to be 3.4% annually. That's higher than the Fed's 2% target. And core is going to be 2.4%. Core CPI is ex energy and food. That 2.4% still much higher than the Fed's 2% target. So pressure on the Federal Reserve to look at interest rates. They've hinted that they're now leaning towards an increase rather than a decrease. The CPI also implies at a higher than 2% number that that increase might still be on the table.
0: That was economist Susan Schmidt in Chicago. Let's do the numbers. The FTSE in London is down 0.4%. Dow, S&P, and NASDAQ futures are mixed in the negative 0.2% to positive 0.3% range, with the Dow future up 130 points. The 10-year Treasury yield is up at 4.86%. Oil is still trading at over $100 a barrel as the war with Iran drags on. Brent crude is up 0.4% at $101.66 a barrel. West Texas Intermediate crude is at $96.98 a barrel.
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0: The Schengen area of the European Union includes 29 countries where people are supposed to be able to cross borders freely, which should make traveling from Warsaw to Berlin as easy as going from New York

0: to Chicago. No official border crossing, no passport control. But in 2024, Germany imposed checks at all land crossings and several airports in an effort to crack down on undocumented immigration. And as Elisa Roth reports from the German-Polish border, it's also slowing down commerce.
1: Officers are waving vehicles off the road at a makeshift border crossing the German police have set up in the middle of the highway.
2: So I'm standing on the German side of the border, and it's just an endless stream of trucks coming out of Poland.
1: Cars, too. It's slow, even though they're only stopping some vehicles.
3: Schönen guten Tag, Bundespolizei mit einer Grenzkontrolle. Einmal bitte ausweisen.
1: The driver unrolls his window, and the officer asks for his ID.
4: Wir brauchen Aufenthaltstitel, ein Visum oder sonstiges für die Einreise.
1: Officer Zara Hausen says the first thing they check for is that people have the right papers. Because, she says, you have to have a proper travel document when you cross a border. If they don't have the right passport or visa, they'll get sent back to Poland. But people aren't the only things getting slowed down here.
5: It's a real blow to the idea of a single market, right?
1: Nicholas Masinski is a professor in the School of International Service at American University.
5: The power of a single market is the movement of people and goods across borders makes for a stronger economy. And all of that slows down when you have to check for passports, these random checks, and then also the lorries.
1: And it's expensive. German taxpayers paid almost $100 million for the checks in the first 9 months. There are 300 officers at this crossing alone. Others are regularly brought in to help cover the shifts, which run 24 hours a day, 7 days a week. And this is only one of 9 land crossings and several airports where checks have been put in place. Meanwhile, a lot fewer people have been crossing into Europe without proper documents lately, but it's impossible to know if that's because of the border checks or for other reasons. Even so, Wilko Müller thinks the checks are critical. He represents the far-right AfD party in the state of Brandenburg, which shares a border with Poland.
6: Keine Wohnung, keine Arztbesuche möglich.
1: He says there's already not enough housing or doctors or schools after so many people came to Germany in recent years fleeing conflicts in places like Syria and Iraq. Other countries, including Austria, Poland, and Italy, have also imposed border controls, which, like all internal border controls in the EU, are supposed to be temporary. In August, though, Germany announced it'll leave them in place until next spring. On the German-Polish border, I'm Elisa Roth for Marketplace.
0: And in Washington, I'm Kimberly Adams with the Marketplace Morning Report. 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

0: Good morning. President Trump promises adult Americans, all of them, $5,000 each if Republicans keep control of Congress. How would that promise work? It's Morning Edition from NPR News. Millions of U.S. residents could be excluded from the next census if the Trump administration gets its way. I'm Steve Inskeep.
1: And I'm Michelle Martin. The census determines how many congressional seats each state gets for a decade. The governor of Maine says Trump's trade war with Canada hurts more than her state's bottom line. Also, Practical Magic is back. Sandra Bullock and Nicole Kidman return as sisters and witches in a sequel to their 1998 film. It is Thursday, September 10th. Groundbreaking ballet dancer Misty Copeland is 44 years old today. News is next.
2: Live from NPR News in Washington, I'm Korva Coleman. Missouri redistricting opponents are asking the Supreme Court to intervene in a congressional redistricting dispute. They want a decision on which congressional map should be used in November's elections. St. Louis Public Radio's Jason Rosenbaum reports.
3: The Missouri Supreme Court ruled last week a Trump-backed congressional map couldn't be used this year because of a referendum over it on the upcoming ballot. The U.S. Supreme Court denied to hear a case from state Republicans, but a federal judge ordered Missouri Secretary of State to use the more GOP-leaning map. The group behind the referendum has now appealed to the U.S. Supreme Court to stay the order. Redistricting opponents contend the federal judge's order has left local election officials unsure of how to proceed. Missouri Republicans redrew the map at the behest of President Trump to help the GOP keep control of the House. For NPR News, I'm Jason Rosenbaum in St. Louis.
2: President Trump headlined the opening night of the GOP midterm convention last night in Dallas. He's promised to give all American adults $5,000 each if Republicans keep control of Congress after the midterms. Meanwhile, Pennsylvania Democratic Senator John Fetterman appeared by video at the convention. NPR's Tamara Keith has more on his surprise appearance.
4: The video was an introduction for Pennsylvania's Republican Senator Dave McCormick, with whom Fetterman has grown quite close. It was filmed in Pennsylvania with Fetterman wearing his trademark black hoodie.
5: Right back over my shoulder, that's the iconic U.S. Steel Mill. And that's exactly the kind of thing that will work together and will work with President Trump to fight and defend the steel way of life right here in the Steel Valley.
4: That was as close as he got to praising Trump. In the short video, Fetterman mentioned that he's a Democrat multiple times, while also saying he rejects extremes and socialism. Tamara Keith, NPR News, Dallas.
2: In Lebanon, Israel has now occupied almost 6% of Lebanese territory. That's despite a U.S.-brokered ceasefire earlier this year. NPR's Jane Arraf joined UN peacekeepers for a rare look behind Israeli lines.
6: We've passed the last Lebanese checkpoint, and even though this is still Lebanon, Lebanese forces don't come up here. We're with UNIFIL, the United Nations peacekeeping force. This is still Lebanon, but it's controlled by Israel. Since Israeli forces moved in to occupy this area, there hasn't been a lot of movement in or out, including the people who used to live here. Israel has destroyed a lot of the villages along the border. It says to maintain its own security, but it's meant that entire villages have been leveled, that the infrastructure has been destroyed. Jane Arraf, NPR News, in occupied southern Lebanon.
2: You're listening to NPR. Today is the anniversary of the killing of conservative activist Charlie Kirk. He was shot to death while speaking to a crowd of students at Utah Valley University. A suspect is facing trial. Kirk helped create the political activist organization Turning Point USA. It's aimed at energizing young conservatives. It is now led by his widow, Erica Kirk. President Trump gave $45,000 Christmas bonuses to some West Wing aides. That included to his executive assistant, Natalie Harp. NPR's Luke Garrett reports that in Harp's case, the cash gift amounted to nearly a third of her government salary.
7: A White House disclosure shows Natalie Harp, communications advisor Margot Martin, and Oval Office aide Chamberlain Harris each got $45,000. Trump's Oval Office director and former valet, Walt Nauta, received $20,000 in cash. The aides are among Trump's closest and most loyal. In a statement, the White House says the Christmas gifts are a, quote, longstanding practice by Trump, and that the cash has nothing to do with, quote, official government duties. It defended the gifts as, quote, permissible under relevant legal and ethical standards. Federal law does bar federal employees from receiving, quote, supplementation of salary. The Department of Justice did not immediately respond to questions regarding Trump's cash gifts and whether they violate U.S. code. Luke Garrett, NPR News, Washington.
2: Extreme heat is blanketing much of California. More than 40,000 California customers don't have power as temperatures hover in near the triple digits. I'm Corva Coleman, NPR News.
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0: It's Morning Edition from NPR News. I'm Michelle Martin.
1: And I'm Steve Inskeep. President Trump spoke for more than 90 minutes at the Republican Party's midterm event.
0: He covered a lot of ground. Some things were new, some were untrue, but his campaign message was clear.
2: So I'm asking you to pretend that I'm on the ballot. I'm on the ballot.
0: And with the president's approval rating at an all-time low, Democrats are hoping Trump's strategy will backfire at the polls.
1: NPR's Stephen Fowler was in the arena for the speech and has woken early to tell us about it. Stephen, good morning.
3: Good morning.
1: Tell me a little more about the president's pitch.
3: Well, his pitch was, it's all about Trump. He touted some of the signature initiatives of his second term, like sweeping tax cuts, repeated some go-to lines on how things are more expensive because of Democrats. He claimed the room was packed with thousands of people waiting outside, even though I could see a sea of empty sections in the arena. Said he was going to campaign for about 36 swing seats in the final weeks of the election, and promised American adults $5,000 each if Republicans keep control of the House and Senate.
1: Okay, $5,000 for every American adult. When you do the math, it's more than $1 trillion in taxpayer money to taxpayers. How's that work?
3: It wouldn't. That money would have to come from somewhere, also known as Congress. It's illegal to offer people money for their vote. Logistically, that amount is about 80% of all discretionary spending the federal government makes each year, which, by the way, the administration is trying to cut spending. The more obvious obstacle, though, is that public polls show Republicans might lose both the House and the Senate this year.
1: Yeah, I mean, Trump himself in his 90 minutes did acknowledge that Republicans face a tough job. Let's listen.
2: But for some reason, when a president wins, even if he's really a good president or a great president, there aren't too many of them, they don't win the midterms, and nobody quite knows why.
1: So what's the Republican plan to get around that?
3: This unconventional convention is certainly part of the idea. But look at it this way. You have this unprecedented party centered around Trump 18 months into the administration, dominated by decisions made by Trump that seem to be for Trump. Think about the ballroom construction, renaming landmarks on the map to spite allies, putting his face on a coin. Then look at what voters say they want the Republican-controlled federal government to focus on. Rising gas prices, the war in Iran, expensive everything. So the path is there if the Republican Party maybe changes its course a little.
1: Okay, so what are some of the responses to the speech and what are some of the other things you heard there?
3: Well, aside from Trump, the longest time slots were given to comedian Adam Carolla and Texas Congressman Brandon Gill, who each eviscerated Democrats, much to the audience's glee. The loudest applause came for Treasury Secretary Scott Bessent, and many of the House and Senate nominees used their brief time to try and make the case for more support and resources, in some cases uphill battles, against their Democratic opponents.
1: You know, Michelle alluded to this at the beginning. Democrats seem perfectly happy for Trump to be the spokesman for the Republican Party in 2026.
3: Absolutely. I mean, after getting shellacked in 2024, Democrats have seen a surge in voter enthusiasm and made gains with just about everybody. So they've got this scenario where they really could be competitive in a lot of Republican-held states, and they're not going to let Trump get in the way, and just happy to let them carry that message with them into the election.
1: NPR political correspondent Stephen Fowler, thanks so much.
3: Thank you.
1: Pollster and political consultant Frank Luntz has been listening with us as he was listening to the speeches last night. Frank, good morning.
4: Good morning. And I'm going to jump to the thing that shocked me the most.
1: Okay, go for it.
4: I've never heard a Republican Senate leader booed before.
1: John Thune, you're talking about. Go on.
4: Senator John Thune. And that tells me, and these are hardcore Republicans sitting in that audience applauding the president, that the damage in attacking his own party is significant, and that Republicans are listening to him. And you listen to the response to the Speaker of the House, and that was incredibly positive. So you have a Republican Party right now that seems divided, that seems to be challenging each other, and you don't want to have this 2 months before the election.
1: Frank, I suppose it is unusual that the goal for Republicans is to keep Republicans in power in Congress. And if Republicans are booing Republican members of Congress, that does seem a little awkward.
4: And it's not a Republican member. It's a Republican leader. Now, yeah, there's some elements of what he said that absolutely brought the audience to their feet. But you have a mutual challenge right now that's quite difficult. You have to bring Trump voters who vote for Donald Trump, but don't participate in other elections. You got to get them to vote. And they are still supportive of the GOP, but you also have to get independents. And they've been moving further and further away as the months tick off. And to them, the combination of the conflict in Iran and the prices at the pump, at the food, at the grocery store, housing, healthcare, it's hard to get both people to agree. And that's the challenge that he faces right now.
1: I'm thinking about the president's offer to pay American adult Americans $5,000 each, $1 trillion total, of course, of our own money, our own tax money, if Republicans keep Congress. But I'm thinking about the market dynamics there. You offer somebody more money if they think it's a bad deal. What do you think it sends? What message does it send if the president is saying to America, I will pay you $5,000 to something to do something you previously did for free?
4: Because it's not really that he's going to pay them. I believe that what he means is that Americans will save $5,000 if Republicans are in charge, comparing that to Democrats. The one aspect that the president has drawn a clear and concise differentiation is on tax policy.
1: Just to be clear, Frank, he actually talked about a check, I believe, of $5,000. So maybe it was a metaphor, but he talked about a payoff of a kind that he's talked about before and not delivered.
4: And I appreciate that. And I know that there are a lot of fact checkers going through the speech last night. But I've also seen over the last six, really 10 years, how he what he says is not necessarily what he precisely means.
1: Okay, true. Go on.
4: And that this is a simple effort to draw a very clear contrast because he's decided that tax policy is going to be essential in the GOP keeping control of the House and the Senate. And I'll add to you, the House is going to be a tremendously uphill battle. He talked about it. The fact that the people in power do not have public support a year or 2 years into their administration. This is what Americans are like. We are restless. We want to see change.
1: Well, let's talk about that restlessness. The president made this claim during his speech. Let's listen.
2: This has been the most successful 2 years financially and every other way in the history of the presidency.
1: As a pollster, do you think voters hear that and say, oh yeah, this has been a very successful 2 years?
4: They look at their food prices and they wonder why they've gone up. They look at gas prices and they wonder, are they going to be able to fill their tanks? They can't buy the homes they want to. They can't afford the health care they're looking for. Now, there's one aspect of this, and this is how I've seen this administration from the beginning. There is nuggets of truth here, and it's not in terms of success. It's in terms of impact. No administration has done more in that first 30 days, in the first 100 days, and in the first year than this administration. He's correct there. He's challenged norms. He's taken on the establishment, and there's been significant changes. If he says that these are economic successes, the public would say no. If he says that we've had a bigger impact than any other president, the public would say yes. Hmm.
1: All right. Frank Luntz is a pollster and political consultant. Thanks very much for the insights. Appreciate it.
4: You got it. Thank you, sir.
0: On Friday, the nation will mark the 25th anniversary of the 9/11 attacks. In New York, firefighters are demanding answers after the city released records this week on air quality around Ground Zero after the attacks. Reporter Steve Kastenbaum says the documents suggest officials knew far more about the toxic dangers than they told the public.
5: A few weeks after the attacks at the World Trade Center, then-Mayor Rudy Giuliani addressed concerns some lower Manhattan residents had about the foul odor coming from Ground Zero.
6: The odor is really just from the fire and the smoke that continues to go on. It is monitored constantly, and it is not in any way dangerous.
5: 25 years later, Mayor Zoran Mamdani made public a mountain of previously unreleased city documents that revealed exactly what officials knew about the dangers that were lurking in the air. Those included asbestos and other contaminants.
7: People got sick because the leaders they trusted lied and told them they were safe to breathe in toxic air.
5: Now, the unions representing firefighters and other recovery workers hope this newly available information will lead to the list of covered illnesses being expanded and federal compensation increased. Jim Brosi is president of the Uniformed Fire Officers Association.
8: At the earliest time of October, the city was making a fiduciary choice to prioritize the economic stability of Lower Manhattan over the health and safety of the firefighters, the police officers, the construction workers, and the children that went back to school down there.
5: More than 9,000 people have died from 9/11-related cancers and other illnesses since the attacks, according to the 9/11 Health Monitoring Program. Over 450 of them were firefighters. Brosi wonders how many could have been saved if they had this information sooner.
8: They went through great lengths to making sure you did not know the totality of the situation and what they knew when they made the choice to sacrifice its residents and its first responders for what they believed was the greater good.
5: 10 years ago, former EPA Administrator Christine Todd Whitman apologized for assuring people that the air was safe. Rudy Giuliani's staff issued a statement referencing communications from the EPA declaring that the air quality near Ground Zero was safe in September 2001. Former Mayor Eric Adams accused Mayor Mamdani of raising this now to score political points. For NPR News, I'm Steve Kastenbaum in New York.

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8: I'm Michelle Martin.
9: And I'm Layla Faldin.
10: Midnight Margaritas!
9: This was my favorite scene from the 1998 movie Practical Magic. Two sisters and their two aunts dancing around a kitchen, finding joy in the midst of grief. But they're a little different. They're witches, and they came from generations of women who've lived under a curse. Anyone they fall in love with will die. Sandra Bullock and Nicole Kidman played those sisters, and at the time, it wasn't exactly a blockbuster. But it's developed a dedicated fan base over the last 28 years, something Sandra Bullock told me she's grateful for.
8: I think back on the times when a film lived and died on the weekend of its release and then never to be seen again. So the gratitude goes to streaming, truly, because, you know, around this time every year, the film just found its people.
9: Thanks to that new audience, Bullock and Kidman got the coven back together.
11: You're the Owen sisters.
8: Yeah, everyone we love dies.
12: It's just, it's not great for the Tinder bio.
9: Practical Magic 2 is out today.
13: Kylie said she's going to go and fix the curse.
14: This will lead her into the dark path.
15: If you want to find her, you have to work
14: together.
9: At the beginning of this sequel, Sandra Bullock's character is grieving the death of yet another man she loved. Her two daughters are young women now, and she's chosen to wipe from their memories the fact that they can do magic or that a curse follows them.
8: I think many parents will understand it. Sally's decision at this time is she is cursed. She put her children in emotional harm's way. She's not going to have them bear the brunt of this darkness. And if she has the power to erase their memories so that they could be free and, air quote, normal, that's the greatest gift she can give them at the time. Mm-hmm. That's her thinking. Often when you think you're doing the right thing and protecting because you're scared, you're taking away your kids' journey. What is their purpose here in life? You think that by not talking about something, children won't experience it, but they will live it out whether you talk about it or not. Secrets do never remain secrets. And it's an interesting metaphor for, you know, passing on the generational trauma. If you don't talk about it, it's going to keep living on generation after generation, as we see in this Owens family.
16: So it's true what everyone says, that we're witches.
8: It's true. It's true. We're witches and the curse is real.
9: When you made the first Practical Magic, you weren't a mother yet, right?
8: Mm-mm.
9: And you hadn't felt the grief of losing a love, a life partner.
8: Mm-mm.
9: And you have gone through both of those things now. You're a mom,
8: mm-hmm.
9: but you also recently lost someone you shared love and a life with.
8: Mm-hmm.
9: How did that change the way you approached this character that you have so much more in common with now?
8: When we were working on the script with our writers, I was like, whatever you want to use, use it. Ask me any question, you know. But also don't negate the coping mechanisms of humor. It's that delicate balance of sharing grief, but also sharing life, which is very inconvenient. you're having your meltdown, but then something really funny happens. You're like, okay, this wasn't the plan. Can I just have a good cry? I'll get to that over here, but I should like to have the snot cry right now. Okay, I can't have that. I'll do it later.
9: I mean, I think that's also what's so beautiful about these films is the light and heft of them at the same time, the grief and the funniness of the sisterhood between Nicole Kidman and you, where it's like you're crying one minute, she's pantsing you in another moment.
8: Yeah. Pantsing is very important. No one knows how to grieve properly, I don't think, because we don't allow people to do it their way. And it includes laughter and education and tears and sharing and family and more laughing and then anger. Like, it just is all the waves.
9: I was going to ask if your kids have seen the first and now second film, but I read that they actually make a cameo in the film, which I completely missed because I wasn't looking for them.
8: Well, it's because they're not physically in it.
9: Oh, okay.
8: It's their voices.
9: Oh, it's their voices.
8: Mm. It's their voices. There's a scene where something happens with Sally and this professor, this seeker, helps her reconnect.
11: You're scared.
17: She's scared.
11: You're afraid of your power.
17: Well, I've seen what my power can do.
11: You ignore your heritage at your peril.
17: Oh my God, can we please not do the peril speech? It's just...
11: You're blocked.
17: Yeah, she's very blocked. You know what? I'm not a drain. I'm a human being.
18: Highly repressed human being.
8: And once he unblocks her, I don't want to give anything away.
9: Right.
8: Sally was always able to sense her children, but the minute she cut off the magic of them knowing, she stopped being able to sense them. So the gift that this seeker gives her is she's unblocked, and the first voices that she hears are her babies. And I have all these recordings of my kids to their annoyance.
9: That's amazing.
8: Yeah, so that's where they are.
9: That's incredible. What did they think about that?
8: Well, my daughter rolled her eyes. But I could tell secretly, she was like, oh my God, am I singing? And I was like, you are. I said, you are. And then Louis was at the other end of the aisle with his friends, didn't register it. I said, did you hear yourself? He's like, no, where? And I was like, in the scene, you know, the laughing. And then he goes, oh, like he immediately recognized something that I always play for him. Like if there's ever like a lull, you know, in the day or like something, I'll always play this one thing where he's a baby just laughing like crazy. And we all just start crying, laughing. And I was like, I said, that was it. And he recognized, he was like, okay.
9: Oh.
8: I remember, yeah. I mean, the kids, they, you know, remember, I'm just the mom who goes to work.
9: But you're Sandra Bullock. Do they get it? Like, you got on Instagram and got 6 million followers, like, overnight.
8: That was, the only person that registered to was my daughter. And she's not allowed on social media. So she hears it from her friends and she feels slighted. And I go, it's what it is, girl. Sorry. The mom that you're annoyed with every day. Sorry,
9: I'm cool.
8: That's the same mom that's on Instagram.
9: Sandra Bullock, her new film is Practical Magic 2. Thank you so much. What a pleasure.
8: Oh my gosh, thank you so much. And you have the smoothest voice.
9: Oh, thank you.
8: That
9: very
8: is
9: much.
8: Just the most soothing instrument. Oh my God.

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0: Live from NPR News in Washington, I'm Dave Mattingly. The latest polls in Israel show a statistical tie in the race to determine which party governs the country. Prime Minister Benjamin Netanyahu is facing his toughest challenge yet ahead of the October 27th election, as NPR's Carrie Kahn reports.
1: Polls by Israel's main television channel show Netanyahu and political newcomer Gadi Eisenkot in a dead heat. The former military chief of staff is tapping into voter frustration with Netanyahu, including Israel's perpetual wars and lack of inquiry into security failings before the October 7th Hamas-led attack. To govern, both men will likely need to form coalitions with other parties, giving the groups outsized political influence. Many are small with ultra-right religious and nationalist agendas or represent Israel's Arab population. If he wins, Netanyahu pledges to, quote, complete the job in Israel's ongoing military conflicts, block a future Palestinian state, and overhaul the judiciary handling his corruption trial. Carrie Kahn, NPR News, Tel Aviv.
0: President Trump says if Republicans hold on to the House and Senate in the November midterm elections, every adult in the U.S. will receive $5,000. The president made that pledge last night while speaking at the first ever Republican midterm convention in Texas. This is NPR News from Washington. It was a year ago today, conservative activist Charlie Kirk was shot and killed on the campus of Utah Valley University. The man charged with killing Kirk, 23-year-old Tyler Robinson, has pleaded not guilty to charges that include aggravated murder. Colorado's governor is among those objecting to how the federal government is removing wild horses from the state's public lands. Rachel Cohen with the Mountain West News Bureau reports.
2: Members of Colorado's congressional delegation and Governor Jared Polis are asking the federal government to stop using helicopters to gather wild horses on public lands.
3: The immediate concern is the inhumane nature of these helicopter roundups, in which horses are terrified, injured, scared.
2: The plea comes after the Bureau of Land Management removed nearly 900 horses in Colorado in August, and nine animals died in the operation. The agency says its roundups protect the animals in rangelands when populations are above target levels. It plans to remove 245 more horses in Colorado starting next week. For NPR News, I'm Rachel Cohen in Boulder.
0: Large wildfires continue burning in more than a dozen states, mainly in the western U.S. Most of the fires are in Washington, Oregon, Idaho, and Montana. Conditions for more fires are favorable in five states where red flag warnings are in effect because of dry conditions and gusty winds. I'm Dave Mattingly in Washington.

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1: It's Morning Edition from NPR News. I'm Steve Inskeep.
2: And I'm Michelle Martin. Good morning. The escalating U.S.-Canada tariffs are likely to land hardest on border states whose economies are closely intertwined with the U.S.'s neighbor to the north. To hear more about this, we have the governor of Maine on the line. That is Janet Mills, and she's a Democrat. Good morning, Governor.
3: Good morning. Thank you for having me on.
2: Well, thanks for coming. So how do these new import taxes affect your state?
3: We have a 611-mile border with Canada. So we are closely integrated in economy, in culture, in everything. And the Canadians are not happy with us. And that's a problem for Maine in itself. They are the largest buyer of American exports. And now the talk is for banning things, not just imposing tariffs or taxes. Alcoholic beverages, Canadian Club, Labatt's beer, wine and cheese, clothing, molasses, for crying out loud. But this disruptive strategy of intimidation and reckless brinkmanship is harming Maine businesses, Maine families in a much greater way than other states.
2: Our analysts are telling us that Maine is likely to be the hardest hit by these latest tariffs because it makes much of the plywood and agricultural products which are targeted. So can you give us a sense of how that will affect your state?
3: Well, we're already suffering in respect to building construction materials, particularly aluminum and steel, with 50% increase in tariffs last year. Plywood and other building material, agricultural products, including fertilizer. Much of the fertilizer comes from Canada, and that's extremely important. You know, we can't just replace these items with locally made items. We are facing a housing crisis in Maine as well as elsewhere, and products like softwood lumber and plywood are critical to our building housing and satisfying our housing needs and making housing less expensive for Maine families.
2: So the president has explained his policies saying two things. First, he says the countries he's targeted them because their trade policies are unfair to the U.S. But he also says he thinks these tariffs will make manufacturing more attractive in the U.S. and bring those jobs back to the United States. And I'll start with the fairness argument, because the vice president, J.D. Vance, made this argument when he was in Maine last month.
4: They apply ridiculous tariffs and other non-tariff duties on Maine products coming into Canada, and they don't expect Maine or anybody else to fight back. We're sick of that. We are actually going to fight back against unfair trade practices, whether it's coming from China or Canada.
2: Based on your experience, have Canada's trade practices been unfair?
3: No. I mean, honestly, the United States has negotiated with Canada for dozens of years and does so with goodwill on both sides. This is not an act of goodwill. This is an act of bullying. And the Canadians are appropriately retaliating. And J.D. Vance is wrong to say that we were suffering from Canadian tariffs before this. We import 80% of our heating oil and gasoline from Canada. We do food processing and seafood processing, and seafood going back and forth between Maine and Canada. Lobsters go back and forth between Maine and Canada routinely for processing and export. $170 million of exports from Maine are affected by these tariffs.
2: Then let's go to the question of stimulating jobs, which is the president's other argument. Have you seen any evidence of that?
3: Certainly not in Maine, not in Maine at all. We've had a project where 144 jobs were put on layoff for a time right on the Canadian border. And that affected both Canada and Maine, because when those jobs go idle, the loggers in Canada who are supplying the mill, they lose out as well. And, you know, I just want to make clear, we share more than a border with Canada. We share families, communities, supply chain, infrastructure. Our whole economy in Maine is intertwined with Canada's.
2: President Trump has talked about making Canada a U.S. state through, quote unquote, economic force.
3: Mm-hmm.
2: Your Canadian colleagues that you've spoken with, how are they responding to this?
3: They are outraged, absolutely outraged. When I speak with them, when I travel there, they say, look, we're not mad at you, Governor Mills, but we're mad at your president. And they are protecting their sovereignty. Let's face it. These roller coaster tariffs, these whipsawing taxes are not increasing jobs in America. They're damaging the goodwill we've had for a long time with our best friend, Canada, and our best trading ally.
2: That is Maine's Governor Janet Mills. She is a Democrat. Governor Mills, thank you so much for talking with us.
3: Thank you.
1: President Trump's administration is making a new push to reshape voting maps. This time, it's a proposal for changes to the 2030 census. Expect new court battles. NPR's Hansi Lo Wong reports.
5: The 14th Amendment says the, quote, whole number of persons in each state must be included in the census numbers used to determine how many congressional seats and electoral college votes each state gets for a decade.
6: The Constitution is pretty clear.
5: Adria Cepeda Derriex is an attorney with the American Civil Liberties Union.
6: It doesn't mince words. It doesn't say citizens. It doesn't say green card holders.
5: But the Trump administration is proposing what would be an unprecedented change. And those specific census numbers in 2030 leave out non-U.S. citizens without a green card. The administration says the Constitution's framers did not intend to include those non-citizens among the persons to be counted for the census.
6: It would fly against centuries of constitutional tradition and law in the United States.
5: Cepeda Derriex says the ACLU is now considering suing the Trump administration, like it did when Trump officials tried and failed to make a similar change for the 2020 census, which has been used to guide trillions in federal funding and inform community planning and policymaking. The administration's proposals for the 2030 count is expected to require some kind of question about people's U.S. citizenship status, which Census Bureau research shows is likely to discourage households with non-citizens from getting counted.
7: And what happens then is you are going to have inaccurate data.
5: Nita Anand of the Leadership Conference on Civil and Human Rights is also concerned about having less data. That's because the Trump administration is also proposing to no longer allow census questions about people's race and ethnicity. The administration argues there's a, quote, reduced need for that information. But Anand points out it's used to enforce civil rights protections.
7: It's what we use to determine health outcomes. It's how we are able to understand the very fabric of who we are as a society.
5: The Trump administration is collecting public comments on its 2030 proposal. Any changes it makes could be reversed by Congress or a new presidential administration in 2029. Hansi Lo Wong, NPR News.
8: Too many anxious nights. What if you leave like my dad did? 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

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It's Tori Kelly performing an NPR Tiny Desk concert. 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
10: This is Morning Edition from NPR News. I'm Michelle Martin.
12: And I'm Steve Inskeep. We have some news for you this morning about immigrants summoned for court hearings. They're called in for these hearings, but not at normal immigration courts. NPR's Amanda Bastillo has been covering these courts inside the Justice Department for almost 2 years and has some reporting on where the immigrants are being sent. Amanda, hi.
13: Hi.
12: So what'd you find out?
13: Well, I heard a weird rumor from some of my sources. A few immigration attorneys in the greater Washington, D.C. area, that's Maryland and Virginia, told me that they had clients or people hoping to retain them who came to them with notices to appear at immigration court. Now, these notices themselves are normal. If someone is here without legal status, they may get one in the mail, and that starts their removal proceedings. This is also the process where immigrants get to argue why they should not be deported. But immigrants who had previously been scheduled at Maryland or Virginia courts were instead told to go somewhere else, a place their attorneys had never before seen scheduled for an in-person hearing. Here's two attorneys, Lucelia Justiniano and James Reyes.
14: This has to be a mistake. Why is she being sent from the Hydesville Immigration Court to Falls Church? That makes no sense.
15: I honestly thought it was a glitch. I was like, 15 years, there's no way. This is just a glitch in the system.
13: And both attorneys have been practicing in the area for over 10 years.
12: Okay, where are immigrants being told to go if they're not being told to go to immigration court?
13: So one was actually the offices for the Federal Emergency Management Agency in Washington, D.C., and the second is the headquarters for the agency that runs immigration courts in Falls Church, Virginia. But neither is a building that usually has in-person immigration court hearings.
12: How does the administration explain this?
13: The Immigration Court Agency at the Justice Department declined to confirm if these were new hearing locations, but they did say that they will continue to make scheduling adjustments, including opening new hearing locations as needed, to, quote, ensure all cases are handled in a timely and lawful manner. NPR has since learned that FEMA employees on Friday were notified that their headquarters conference rooms would be used by the DOJ and the Homeland Security Department.
12: Okay, so random conference rooms are becoming courtrooms, but are the immigrants still seeing a judge when they get there?
13: Yes. So I was told, and I asked many people coming out of these buildings, and they did confirm they did see an immigration judge, though that judge happened to be appearing remotely on a TV screen, often in the original court, like Baltimore, Hyattsville, where they were supposed to appear. Hmm. And now remember, these are administrative judges, so they're also a lot more like other federal employees under direction of the president.
12: Right. They're not part of the judicial branch, but the executive. What are the concerns about having an unannounced location for your court hearing?
13: Well, it adds to the confusion. And the risk is that if immigrants miss their hearings, that gives the immigration judge ability to issue an automatic final order for their deportation. And groups tracking these orders say they've really increased in the last few months. And NPR identified two cases where immigrants did not receive a notice in the mail about the change of venue. And in one instance, the immigrant only knew because they used an application called Migra Connect, which sent them a notification about the new time and place.
12: How did the added locations fit into the immigration immigration strategy, the administration?
13: The administration is trying to both reduce the court backlog and increase the number of people that it can deport. And that strategy does appear to be working. The number of cases pending is falling for the first time in about a decade, according to government data. And in order to reach that goal, immigration judges are scheduled to hear hundreds of cases in a day, and they're being trained to deny immigrants' requests for more time. All of this, advocates say, further erodes the trust in these immigration courts that are under supervision of the president.
12: NPR's Jimena Bustillo, thanks so much.
13: Thank you.
12: This is NPR News.

0: been seizing territory and destroying villages after a U.S. brokered ceasefire there, which involves Hezbollah, the Lebanese group backed by Iran. NPR's Jane Raff and Jawad Rizkallah got unusual access to the Israeli-occupied part of Lebanon, and Jane's here to talk about it. Hi, Jane.
1: Good morning, Steve.
0: How'd you get in?
1: Well, we were traveling with UN peacekeepers. They're called UNIFIL, and we were with a quick reaction force, Finnish peacekeepers, a Finnish contingent, and French medical personnel. And Steve, their mission was to scout out new roads in areas that are now under Israeli control. They were scanning for roadside bombs and other hazards. So we're going along these destroyed roads, and we were able to stand up in the turret of the armored vehicle we were in. This is a bit of what we were seeing.
2: We're now a few miles into Israeli-occupied Lebanese territory, and I don't think we've seen a single person in miles. You can see evidence that Israel is indeed here. There are two Israeli flags flying from a building we just passed, fluttering over a completely devastated landscape, burned fields, demolished homes.
1: We saw Hebrew road signs and Israeli military vehicles parked behind netting, netting meant to deter Hezbollah drones. Steve, we've traveled through a lot of the south over the past 2 years since the war began, and these Israeli demolitions after the ceasefire has made that border area unrecognizable. Israel's defense minister says the destruction is to prevent threats, and he's made clear that Israel wants to ensure that Lebanese residents have nowhere to return to.
0: And even as this is happening, I know that there's still fighting between Israel and Hezbollah. Did you see that?
1: Well, that fighting is centered in territory that's still contested further south. The Lebanese government says at least 28 people, and that includes women and children, were killed in Israeli attacks over the last week. We saw smoke rising near the village of Mansouri and a drone. Lieutenant Vili Rivtanen and Staff Sergeant Vila Junilainen from the Finnish contingent explain what's happening.
3: There's a drone right on top of the Al-Mansouri.
4: You see the drone?
5: There has been an explosion in
3: the... There is a smoke rising from there.
5: Yeah. Now we are photographing the drone and the surrounding area for a report.
1: So, Steve, for 48 years, UNIFIL's job has been to document ceasefire violations along that border. Their mission ends this year. Israel and the U.S. have made sure of that. And there are efforts to extend the mission, but it looks like those aren't going to be successful.
0: What is that peacekeeping force saying about what's happening?
1: Well, the deputy commander, Arve Lecoq, says they've seen the Israeli military entrenching. He says they've established new semi-permanent positions, and he says they've also been denying requests to rebuild civilian infrastructure there.
0: Long haul. NPR's Jane Raff in Beirut, thanks so much.
1: Thank you.
6: All this week, we're remembering the 25th anniversary of the September 11th terror attacks. The five men accused of orchestrating that mass murder have never gone to trial. They've been held at a U.S. military prison in Guantanamo Bay, Cuba, for more than two decades. NPR's Sasha Fiver has been covering the 9/11 case for years, and she's with us here in studio to explain why it still isn't resolved. Good morning, Sasha.
7: Good morning.
6: Okay, so why, a quarter century later, is it still dragging on?
7: The simplest answer is that because the United States tortured the 9/11 defendants after they were caught, it is now very, very hard to successfully prosecute them. This happened so long ago that I'll remind everyone listening that before these five men were brought to Guantanamo, they were held at secret CIA prisons in other countries and subjected to quite brutal treatment. Simulated drownings, extensive sleep deprivation, they were kept awake for days, a whole range of physical abuse. In fact, Michelle, one of the defendants has been declared mentally incompetent to stand trial, and his lawyers say that's due to him having been tortured. All that has created a massive amount of classified information, plus years of ongoing legal fights about whether that material can be entered as evidence. One Guantanamo defense attorney named Alka Pradhan puts it this way.
8: You can either take people and torture them, and hopefully you don't do that because it's illegal, or you can have a fair trial for them. You can't do both.
7: And until all those fights about classified evidence are resolved, a trial can't happen. Two of the defendants actually made confessions that were thrown out by judges who said they confessed under duress, so whatever they admitted to isn't reliable. And that includes the confession of the alleged mastermind, Khalid Sheikh Mohammed, which was thrown out just last month.
6: So if government prosecutors lose

0: the ability to use confessions as evidence, what does that do to the strength of their case?
1: The government says it has other evidence, like telephone intercepts. But losing the confessions has to be a big blow. And we know prosecutors have doubts about trying this case because 2 years ago, they announced they were going to stop pursuing a trial and had instead agreed to plea deals. The defendants would plead guilty and get up to life in prison rather than face the death penalty. Ian Moss is a former government attorney who's worked on a variety of Guantanamo issues, and he thinks the plea agreements are the only way to resolve this.
2: It's a pipe dream to think that these men will be put to death. I don't believe you can put someone to death given what their treatment was.
1: But former Defense Secretary Lloyd Austin retracted those plea agreements, and that has created a whole new ongoing legal fight about whether those deals are valid. That's been appealed up to the Supreme Court, and we're waiting to hear whether the court will take up that case.
0: Meanwhile, the families of 9/11 victims have been waiting and waiting for closure that doesn't come. You have been speaking with some of them. What have they told you?
1: Yes, these families disagree on a lot, including whether plea deals are a good idea, but they are united in their exhaustion. Many of them are disappointed, they're exasperated, they're in disbelief that this is still going on. One person that I check in with regularly is Colleen Kelly. Her brother died in the World Trade Center collapse, and this is what Colleen told me last week.
3: I think I've gotten much more protective over the years with so many setbacks and then jumps forward and then a setback and then a jump forward that each time I hear of a big development in the case, I really kind of almost flatline it.
1: As an example, a trial date for the 9/11 case was recently set for June 2028. But Colleen Kelly says she's lowering her expectations since delays are commonplace at Guantanamo and a lot could happen that could derail that start date.
0: That is NPR's Sasha Pfeiffer. Sasha, thank you.
1: You're welcome.
0: This is Morning Edition from NPR News. I'm Michelle Martin.
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0: Well, you're listening to 89.9 KCRW. Thanks for being here. Well, it's almost Friday, so dolls, keep it here to stay up to date on the headlines, what's happening around LA, around the world, and so much more. Plus, of course, DJ curated music every morning and night. 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
1: Good morning. Missouri's top election official faces conflicting court rulings on redistricting. He's following the one preferred by President Trump, and the state's highest court wants an explanation. It's Morning Edition from NPR News. We have the story of one woman who lived through the 20-year U.S. war in Afghanistan. I'm Michelle Martin.
2: And I'm Steve Inskeep. In the years after 9/11, she got an education and raised a family. At the end, she faced an unbearable choice. Also, the price of oil surpassed $100 per barrel, and Apple's foldable iPhone costs just under $2,000 for the cheap version. It's Thursday, September 10th. 4 years ago today, Charles III was proclaimed Britain's king in a ceremony. His mother, Queen Elizabeth, had died 2 days earlier. The news is next.
3: Live from NPR News in Washington, I'm Korva Coleman. President Trump is claiming that he'll give all American adults $5,000 each if Republicans retain control of Congress after this year's midterm elections. Trump headlined the GOP's midterm convention last night in Dallas. It's not clear if his promise is legally possible. NPR Stephen Fowler reports.
4: In a winding speech at the Republican National Committee's midterm convention, Trump gave many reasons for Republicans to show up and vote. But about an hour into his address, he introduced a new idea: elect Republicans and get money.
5: If the Republicans win the House of Representatives and the United States Senate, both of them, because of our economic, tremendous economic success, like in history, we've never had anything like what's happening. But because of our tremendous strength and success economically, I will issue a dividend to every adult citizen in the United States of America for $5,000.
4: Aside from the legal and logistical questions surrounding that promise, there's a political hurdle. For now, polls suggest Republicans could lose both chambers of Congress in November. Stephen Fowler, NPR News, Dallas.
3: It has been 1 year since right-wing activist Charlie Kirk was shot to death during an event at Utah Valley University. As NPR's Elena Moore reports, Kirk's organization, Turning Point USA, will return to that campus this evening to memorialize him.
6: Turning Point says the memorial will both honor Kirk and serve as a, quote, call for students and supporters to continue his life's work. But the event is expected to look quite different compared to Kirk's funeral last year in Phoenix, where top Trump administration officials, including both the president and vice president, delivered remarks, as did Kirk's widow and Turning Point CEO, Erica Kirk. None have speaking slots at the memorial this evening. It'll also coincide with the final day of the GOP's midterm convention in Dallas, where President Trump, Vice President Vance, and Erica Kirk were all in attendance on Wednesday. Elena Moore, NPR News, Orem, Utah.
3: President Trump continues to tout his tariffs as one of the achievements of his administration. He is embroiled in a trade war with Canada. The effects of his tariffs are deeply felt in states that border Canada. Maine Democratic Governor Janet Mills spelled out how her state has been affected.
7: We import 80% of our heating oil and gasoline from Canada. We do food processing and seafood processing, and seafood going back and forth between Maine and Canada. Lobsters go back and forth between Maine and Canada routinely. $170 million of exports from Maine are affected by these tariffs.
3: Governor Mills spoke to NPR's Morning Edition. You're listening to NPR News from Washington. Rhode Island held its primary elections yesterday. Incumbent Democratic Governor Dan McKee lost his primary race to Democratic challenger Helena Foulkes. She is a former senior executive with pharmacy retailer CVS. The leader of the Education Department's Special Education Office says she is resigning from her post. That's even as the agency is in the midst of upheaval and downsizing. NPR's Janaki Mehta has more.
8: Kelly Rogers announced her departure less than one day before staff from the Special Education Office were scheduled to move to the Department of Health and Human Services building, according to internal emails reviewed by NPR. That move is part of the Trump administration's historic actions to dismantle the Education Department. Some employees who are not authorized to speak publicly tell NPR they are shocked by the timing. Rogers has been in her role for less than 4 months and has said she is enthusiastic about joining forces with HHS. The Education Department confirmed Rogers' resignation in an email to NPR, saying she was moving to Florida to be closer to family and for a new opportunity. Rogers' last day will be this Friday, September 11th. Janaki Mehta, NPR News.
3: The Poetry Foundation has awarded its Lifetime Achievement Award to former U.S. Poet Laureate Robert Pinsky. The prize is worth $100,000. The Poetry Foundation has also named poet and children's author Nikki Grimes as its next Young People's Poet Laureate. Grimes will also receive a $50,000 prize. I'm Corva Coleman, NPR News in Washington.
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12: 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It's Novena Carmel here. 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
0: All right, dears. Hey, it's Thursday, and guess what? Today, it's just going to be sunny and hot, getting up into those triple digits, and then it's going to drop down into the 70s, a new level yo-yo. The UV index is at 9. And guess what? All throughout the region, from the coast all the way out to San Bernardino, we are just looking at moderate air quality. Okay. Downtown LA is 77, Santa Ana is 78, Lancaster is 83, and it is 76 right here in Santa Monica. So, hey, drive safe, keep layered, and stay tuned to 89.9 KCRW. It's 507.
1: It's Morning Edition from NPR News. I'm Michelle Martin.
2: And I'm Steve Inskeep. Missouri's highest election official is supposed to face the state Supreme Court today. He's been asked to explain why he should not be held in contempt of court.
1: The Secretary of State has two conflicting court rulings about a Republican redistricting plan. He has picked the ruling he prefers and so far disregarded his state Supreme Court, which threw out the Republican map.
2: Jason Rosenbaum is covering this for St. Louis Public Radio. Jason, good morning.
13: Thank you so much for having me.
2: So why is Missouri Secretary of State Denny Hoskins in court?
13: So Denny Hoskins is a Republican Secretary of State, and he's telling local election officials to use districts drawn by the legislature last year. President Trump urged them to do it. And Hoskins says he's doing this because of a federal order this week. It ruled in favor of using the GOP-leaning map in November, and Hoskins cited that opinion from a judge named Stephen Clark. When I talked to him Tuesday night as the conflict developed, here's what Hoskins said.
14: I think the message from Judge Clark was very clear that the Missouri First map is in effect. I mean, this is a fluid situation. Obviously, it's going to be appealed.
13: But there's another case. Redistricting opponents, they won at the state Supreme Court last week.
2: Right.
13: It ruled against the GOP map. And now Hoskins is supposed to appear today before the state Supreme Court to explain why he's telling people to use the other map. The state court says the new map has to go to voters in November before it can be used, and that Hoskins has purposely dragged out this process.
2: Oh, that's right. There's supposed to be a referendum before the map is used, so you can't use the map for the referendum. How does this get resolved?
13: It's a court battle right now between state and federal judges, and redistricting opponents have appealed to the U.S. Supreme Court. And the U.S. Supreme Court has already refused to weigh in once that with the state Supreme Court ruling, the one that tossed out the GOP-leaning map. Richard von Glahn is with the group People Not Politicians, which organized the campaign that got the redistricting on the ballot for a public vote. He said Republicans are ignoring the will of the voters. Here's what he told me last week.
15: Elected officials have the right to propose bad ideas, but I think they should look at these things and say, do we really want to continue to position ourselves in opposition to what the public clearly wants?
13: Meanwhile, election officials don't know which congressional districts voters should be in for the November election, and primaries have already been held under the Republican plan. It's a mess.
2: Yeah, it's pretty late here. So how will it affect races for the U.S. House if the Republican plan ends up being used, say?
13: Right. Trump called on Republican states to redraw their maps to improve the GOP's chances of holding control of the House. And across the country in places like Texas and Florida, Republicans tilted about 10 more seats their way than Democrats did in response. So here in Missouri, the Trump-backed map is aimed at flipping one seat, and that's held by Democratic Congressman Emanuel Cleaver of Kansas City. And so with Republicans holding just a slim House majority, every seat could make a difference. But the state Supreme Court is asking Hoskins to answer for how he's sticking with the GOP plan.
2: Okay, we'll just keep following this and see how it gets resolved, if at all. Jason Rosenbaum of St. Louis Public Radio, thanks so much.
13: Thank you for having me.
3: Let's get some more details about how this is affecting preparations for the midterms in Missouri from somebody who actually has to do it. Brianna Lennon is responsible for running elections as the Boone County clerk. Boone County includes Columbia and the surrounding area. She's an elected Democrat, and she's with us now. Good morning, Ms. Lennon.
16: Good morning.
3: So what's this been like for you trying to get ballots ready for November? Is all this back and forth changing what you'd normally be doing right now?
16: Yeah, it's been incredibly problematic, partly because we have a statute in Missouri that prevents changes to the ballots to be made after 8 weeks before the election, and that date was on Tuesday. So that was a requirement that the county clerks and election officials in Missouri had asked for years and years ago and successfully gotten to statute to avoid problems like this. And since this is now a federal case and we have conflicts between the state and the federal levels, I'm not really sure that 8 week deadline applies anymore. And that has thrown us into a holding pattern. So while we can still do things like train our poll workers and make sure that we have our voter registration and our education ready to go, we can't do anything to print ballots yet.
3: So what's your deadline for having an answer from the courts? I'm wondering, like, what's your kind of, forgive me for using this term, but drop dead date by which you have to send ballots out, particularly for people who are serving in the military or who are living overseas?
16: Right. Our military and overseas voters are our first deadline. They're the first voters that get ballots in this election, and that is on September 18th. So at that point, we need to have at least a PDF or some sort of electronic version of the ballot that we can send to those voters, because most of those voters need it to be emailed. But obviously, we'd like to have much earlier to be able to proof the ballots and make sure that everything is ready to go. And I would hate for us to have a situation that I know other states have had where people that vote absentee at the beginning of the absentee voting period have the ballot change and then there's a different ballot in place if you vote later in the absentee period. And we have avoided that for years in Missouri and hope to avoid it this year as well.
3: Well, that was going to be my question. If the courts don't give you an answer by that date, what happens?
16: I mean, we are still bound by federal and state law to adhere to those deadlines. So we will be sending a ballot to the military and overseas voters on the 18th, and absentee voting will start for all of our other voters on September 22nd. So at some point, we will have to make a call as local election authorities in the state which ballot we're going to use. And hopefully by this week, I hope, we will have some clarity from the courts.
1: Do you have a preference for which map gets used? I mean, the 2022 map that was made during the usual post-census redistricting process, or the 2025 map drawn by Republicans as part of this redistricting fight that the president started?
16: No, I think at this point, what the biggest issue has been throughout this process, and truly for redistricting at the local election official level, has started way back in September of 2025 when the legislature was called into special session to pass this map. We as local election officials had warned the Missouri legislature, the Missouri Secretary of State's office, that a rushed redistricting process was going to have an impact on ultimately the August primary in the November election if it wasn't done properly and quickly. And I think that's what we've seen happen. In May, we were warning folks that this was going to be an issue if we didn't have a decisive decision on the referendum that was going to go on the ballot. And instead, all of the statutory deadlines in Missouri law were really pushed to the limit. All the time that was allowed under the law was taken by the Missouri Secretary of State's office, and that has caused this issue. So at this point, I don't think any of us have an issue about either of the maps. We don't really care which one gets used, but we need to know which one to use.
1: But you can see where people might say, well, you know, the Secretary of State is a Republican, so of course he wants to use the 2025 map that's more favorable to Republicans. You're a Democrat, so of course you want to use the 2022 map because you're a Democrat. And if people think that, what would you say?
16: I would say we have already been here in the August primary. This was a question that we all had to answer for ourselves during August when we knew that there was the potential for confusion. There was a debate in May about whether we should be using the new maps or the old maps because of the impending referendum decision. And unanimously across the state, local election officials, Republican and Democrat, chose to use the new maps, just like the Secretary of State's office had wanted us to. And that's exactly why we're in the position that we are. So we've used the new maps before, and voters have seen them. And now the question that we need answers is what we need to use for November.
1: That's Brianna Lennon. She's the clerk of Boone County, Missouri, the elections clerk. So thank you so much for talking with us. Good luck.
16: Thank you.
1: I do want to mention, we invited Missouri's Republican Secretary of State, Denny Hoskins, to appear on the program. We have not yet heard back.
2: The invitation is still open. The price of crude oil on the world market exceeded $100 per barrel. This helps to explain why gas prices are elevated and diesel prices are soaring, just as the government prepares to issue an inflation report. NPR's Scott Horsley reports.
17: The U.S. and Iran have ramped up their attacks in and around the Strait of Hormuz this week, pushing oil prices higher. Aaron Brady of S&P Global Energy says while some oil is finding alternate routes to market, overall deliveries from the Middle East are only about half what they would normally be.
18: Ever since the hostilities have resumed, that spigot has been tightened. It's not entirely closed, but we're still nowhere near what we were at pre-war levels.
17: And it's not just the shortfall in crude oil shipments that's causing pain at the gas pump. Global refining capacity has also been curtailed by fighting in the Middle East and the war between Russia and Ukraine. Refineries in the U.S. are working at 98% capacity. And the so-called crack spread between the cost of crude oil and the price of refined fuels is at or near record highs.
18: No one really consumes crude except for refineries. The economy runs on diesel, gasoline, jet fuel, those kind of things. And that's where the real shortages are occurring. And that's why you're seeing really a disconnect between the price of crude and the price of products, especially diesel and jet fuel.
17: AAA says the price of diesel fuel is now the highest it's ever been. And that affects the cost of lots of other goods. Take, for example, the 500,000 cargo containers that came through the busy port of Los Angeles last month. The port's executive director, Gene Soroka, says 2/3 of those containers will leave the port on the back of a diesel truck, carrying parts to factories or finished goods for store shelves.
19: Everybody's running as fast as they can, but the higher these fuel prices go, just simply mean higher prices for American families.
17: Some of the wartime spike in energy prices will be reflected in the August inflation report, which comes out tomorrow. Policymakers at the Federal Reserve have said they'll be watching that report closely as they decide whether to raise interest rates next week. Scott Horsley, NPR News, Washington.

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1: Well, soon after the September 11th attacks, the U.S. launched what would become a 20-year war in Afghanistan. 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
5: And I'm Michelle Martin. This week, we've been reflecting on the September 11th terrorist attacks of 25 years ago. That day changed the U.S. and the world. After the attacks, the U.S. launched a war in Afghanistan against al-Qaeda and the Taliban. Many Afghans helped the U.S. fight that war. A lot of them got visas to resettle in the U.S., where immigration policies are prompting new fears. NPR's Arzu Rezvani tells the story of one woman's journey. She's asked NPR to use only her first initial for fear of retribution directed at her family still in Afghanistan.
6: A few months ago, 33-year-old S walked across the stage in a cap and gown. She accepted a law degree with one hand and held her 5-year-old's hand in the other as he followed her across the stage in a little gray suit. It was a rare moment of joy for a heartbroken mother. S's story begins in Kabul, just a few weeks after the September 11th attacks, when President George W. Bush addressed the nation.
7: On my orders, the United States military has begun strikes against al-Qaeda terrorist training camps and military installations of the Taliban regime in Afghanistan.
6: Soon after the war started, the Taliban government collapsed. American forces started sweeping cities and patrolling neighborhoods. S says as a child, she'd often chase Humvees and tanks rolling down her street.
8: I remember two times the driver stopped. He came out of the car, asked my name, he shake my hands, and then he like encouraged me a lot to go to school, earn your degrees, and I hope to see you one day in the U.S.
6: S thrived in those years after 9/11. With the Taliban gone, she and other Afghan girls were finally allowed to go to school. She mastered English, she got married, had children. But there were also dark times. S's husband became abusive and walked out on the family when S was 4 months pregnant. A big break came in 2018. NPR reviewed documents showing S landed a job as a linguist for the U.S. Drug Enforcement Administration, rooting out drug traffickers in Afghanistan.
8: So our job was identify those people, find them, arrest them. And it was not only drugs, it was human trafficking, people planning explosions, bombing, and killing U.S. military.
6: That drug trade served as a lifeline for the Taliban, and in 2021, Taliban fighters returned to Kabul. It didn't take long before a group of them went looking for S.
8: It was more than 14 Talibs staying with guns outside of my parents' house.
6: S snuck out of the home with her newborn, picked up her kids at a relative's house, and headed to the airport, where the Biden administration's chaotic evacuations of U.S. personnel were underway. The scene at the airport was pure mayhem. Thousands of Afghans begged U.S. soldiers to let them enter the airport. The Taliban moved through the crowds, yelling at people and shooting. S had orders to help as an interpreter. She took her kids, hoping they could then catch a plane out. When they got to the airport, a U.S. soldier guarding the entrance told her only U.S. employees could go in.
8: I asked my mom to stay with them. I'll go talk to them. Stay right here. I'll ask the U.S. soldier. I'll introduce myself and I'll ask them. I'm a single mom. I need them, right? I'll go talk to them and I'll come back.
6: S's daughter clutched her mother's leg. Her son clung to the other, refusing to let go. S then made a fateful decision she says haunts her to this day. She peeled her kids off and, with her baby still strapped to her chest, went to convince the soldier to let them all enter.
8: The only thing that doesn't go away from my eyes is the moment that I untangled her hands and his hands and I scream on them like, I'll come. I promise I'll come. Let me go. I'll promise I'll come. I wish I wouldn't have done that.
6: As she was trying to make her case, crowds around her grew rowdy. She says she got shoved into the airport, and that was it. S's kids watched her and their baby brother disappear beyond the airport walls. Soon after, she says U.S. soldiers inside the airport, amid growing chaos, hustled them onto a plane. It's been 5 years, and S's kids are still in Afghanistan. From her modest apartment in Northern California, she calls them every morning, every night. Her daughter doesn't go to school anymore. The Taliban has again banned girls' education after age 12. Her son is recovering from surgery. He was born with a cleft foot. The baby boy S carried on her chest into the airport and onto America is now a kindergartner who knows his siblings only through these calls. For a time, S says she considered suicide, but she couldn't bring herself to do it, not with her youngest still with her. Every so often during our interview, the five-year-old sets his toys aside and comes over.
8: Thank you, Bichu.
6: He wraps his arms around his mother.
8: Thank you. I'm okay. I'm okay.
6: Over the years, with the help of a lawyer, S has begged government officials for help. But immigration processes dragged under President Biden. Then immigration policies tightened under President Trump. There was a window of opportunity a year ago when a lawsuit against the Trump administration cleared a path for family reunifications. After interviews and vetting, S's kids got clearance to join her in the U.S. Then it all fell apart.
9: Two National Guard troops have been shot in Washington near the White House.
6: An Afghan man who was also evacuated in 2021 was identified as the suspect. Hours later, Trump announced a permanent pause on immigration from, quote, third world countries. NPR asked the State Department about S's kids. A spokesperson said they couldn't comment on specific cases and added, quote, there's no absolute right to bring alien friends or relatives to the United States. S has no idea when she'll hold her two kids again. She blames the U.S. government for that. The September 11th terrorist attacks that in many ways led to S's freedom have come at a cost for her, for her children, and for the faith she once had in the U.S. government.
8: I was asked to trust them. I'll never trust them again.
6: Arzu Rezvani, NPR News, Rockland, California.
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12: Live from NPR News in Washington, I'm Dave Mattingly. President Trump says voters should pretend he's on the ballot when they go to the polls in November. Speaking at the first ever Republican midterm convention in Texas last night, the president pledged $5,000 to every adult in the U.S. if the GOP holds on to the House and Senate in November. That would cost more than $1 trillion. U.S. Southern Command says the military has carried out another deadly strike on a suspected drug boat in the Caribbean. NPR's Quill Lawrence says three people suspected of narco-trafficking were killed in that strike.
13: Southcom posted a blurry video on social media showing a small boat in the open sea exploding in flames and then wreckage floating in the water. The Trump administration's policy of blowing up small boats on suspicion of drug smuggling began a year ago and has killed more than 225 people. That includes survivors who were left to drown or, in at least one case, were killed while clinging to wreckage in a second attack. The Trump administration says it is at war with drug traffickers and can therefore kill them on suspicion, but the laws of war specifically prohibit firing on shipwrecked sailors. Legal experts call it extrajudicial killing or simply murder. The White House claims the tactic has saved U.S. lives, but there is no evidence that the amount of drugs entering the U.S. has decreased. Quill Lawrence, NPR News.
12: This is NPR News. Israel is giving the U.K. 30 days to close its consulate in Jerusalem. It follows Britain's announcement that it plans to block trade with Israeli settlements in the occupied West Bank. 11 other countries have joined the sanctions, as NPR's Fatima Al-Kassab reports from London.
14: Speaking in Parliament, Britain's Prime Minister Andy Burnham explained why Britain had changed its approach towards its longtime ally, Israel.
15: Britain has to stand for fairness against injustice. Where people are being bullied out of their homes, intimidated, we will always stand with the underdog.
14: Polls show most Brits support a ban on goods from Israeli settlements. But there has been some criticism, including from the UK's chief rabbi, Ephraim Mervis, who suggested the sanctions would lead to an increase in anti-Semitism in the UK. Britain's Foreign Secretary, Ed Miliband, who is Jewish, said he disagreed, adding it should be possible to stand up against injustice while also calling out anti-Semitism. Marl Kassab, NPR News, London.
12: Federal investigators say one of the pilots of an Amazon cargo plane that ran off the end of a runway at Miami International Airport was repeatedly warned by another pilot the 767 was going too fast during the approach and after landing. That's according to the National Transportation Safety Board, citing the plane's cockpit voice recordings. Five people were killed when the plane hit a van and an SUV. I'm Dave Mattingly in Washington.
16: Los Angeles is more than a city. 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Everything that you need. And that's what LA is about, the endless possibilities. I love you, Los Angeles. Today, tomorrow, always and forever.
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5: It's Morning Edition from NPR News. I'm Michelle Martin.
0: And I'm Steve Inskeep. A new era is unfolding at Apple with an iPhone that is foldable.
5: The company announced the device yesterday at an event led by Apple's new CEO, John Ternus.
0: NPR tech correspondent John Ruich has been following the transition. Hey there, John.
17: Hey.
0: Okay, so how did Ternus introduce this new phone?
17: Yeah, it was interesting. You know, Ternus, he's been in this job for about a week, and he has some big shoes to fill. This is a company that grew a lot under Tim Cook, but Apple has faced criticism for losing a little bit of that wow factor that it had in the Steve Jobs era with the introduction of iconic products like the iPod, the iPad, the original iPhone. And at this event, Ternus seemed to be borrowing some moves from Jobs. He waited until the end of the presentation to get to the foldable iPhone, and he used a phrase that Jobs often did to set things up.
18: But actually, there is one more thing.
17: Just one more thing, right? The new foldable iPhone called the iPhone Duo is about the size of a passport. It has a smaller screen on the front when it's closed, and you open it to a much bigger screen.
18: It gives you the largest display ever on an iPhone while still fitting easily in your pocket.
17: This is the first major redesign of the iPhone in the nearly 20 years since it's existed. The launch was almost certainly timed for this change in leadership. Ternus is a longtime Apple hardware guy.
0: Okay, so what do independent watchers of this say of the redesign?
17: Well, people point out that foldable phones have been around for a long time, but analysts say, you know, Apple has had an advantage of being able to see what's worked and what hasn't in the market. And that's the thing Apple's been good at over the years, you know, coming late to the market, but with well-designed, user-friendly products. But there are certainly risks in launching a new form factor like this. Here's Jason Snell, who writes about Apple at the website Six Colors.
19: The idea that you open it up and it's almost like a little iPad is a pretty cool idea. Whether that will appeal to a broad number of people, it's unclear.
17: He says foldable phones are only about 2% of the global smartphone market.
0: Then there's the price, which I did notice they kept it under $2,000, $1,999. Will people pay that much?
17: Apple certainly thinks so. But by the way, Steve, the high-end model is $3,200.
0: Wow.
17: Look, the price of iPhones has gone up over the years, and people keep buying them. This phone is not going to be for everybody, but it will be a test, particularly at this time. Here's freelance tech writer Philip Michaels, who follows Apple.
20: Basically, the challenge for Apple is going to be the same challenge for a lot of companies, both in the consumer tech space and companies overall. Prices are rising, wages are flat, things cost more.
17: And if you're tightening your belt, you may be less inclined to drop $2,000 on a phone.
0: We just noted it's a new CEO as well as a new phone. What does this launch tell you about Apple's strategy?
17: Well, it all fits into Apple's plan for artificial intelligence. The company has been criticized for its slow entrance into the AI fray, but its plans are coming into focus now. It wants to make AI central to how people use iPhones. So rather than going to an external chatbot, the AI will be on the device. You'll tap into it through a new version of the digital assistant Siri that they say is coming out this fall.
0: Okay.
17: Apple thinks it's going to transform what iPhones can do for people. So for instance, Siri will be able to dive into your email or your calendar to find addresses or book dinner reservations at a spot you like. So this is the direction that John Ternus seems to be taking Apple, and his vision to some extent now hinges on a foldable phone.
0: Hinges on the phone. John, thanks so much.
17: You're welcome.
0: That's NPR's John Ruich, and we'll note that Apple is a financial supporter of NPR.
5: Today, Turning Point USA returns to Utah Valley University to memorialize co-founder Charlie Kirk, where he was fatally shot 1 year ago today. Kirk was on campus for one of his trademark Prove Me Wrong events, where he would take questions from students on hot-button issues. His brand of in-your-face conservatism made him a popular figure among young Republicans, even as academics and others complained that his organization provoked harassment of college professors and others it deemed too far left. NPR political reporter Elena Moore is at Utah Valley University and is with us now. Good morning, Elena.
2: Good morning, Michelle.
5: You've been talking to folks on the campus where Charlie Kirk was killed. What are they telling you?
2: Well, yeah, I spent some time walking around UVU yesterday and went to the spot on campus where it happened. It's this outdoor green space, kind of amphitheater-like, and I met some folks who had actually attended the event. They described that day as incredibly disturbing and shocking. 19-year-old Sawyer Carr was a freshman. He told me he ultimately dropped out of UVU after the shooting because the campus didn't feel safe anymore.
21: Just sad that it happened. I think everyone should have their ability to talk about whatever, whenever. It's the First Amendment. Whether you agree with him or not, there's many things I don't agree with him on, but I can agree with the point of having a good debate and getting opinions out safely.
5: So Charlie Kirk's death clearly affected that student and certainly others, but what effect do you think it's had on the broader conservative movement?
2: Well, just as a reminder, I mean, at the time of Kirk's death, Kirk had really become one of the most influential voices within the conservative youth space. And supporters credited him with helping President Trump make crucial gains with young voters in the 2024 election. Some took Kirk's death as a sign to get more involved. In the days following the shooting, Turning Point reported a surge of interest, with requests from high school and college students looking to start new chapters at their schools. But Michelle, in recent conversations I've had with student organizers, many paint a much more complicated picture of where the organization is today.
5: Well, Elena, tell us more about that. What are they saying?
2: I mean, for one, Kirk's absence is still very much felt by folks, and some argue no one has filled the void he left. Young conservatives are also grappling with many of the same issue divides playing out within the GOP more broadly, things like the war with Iran, the U.S.'s relationship with Israel. I talked about some of this with 18-year-old Hazel Roberts. She's a freshman at Grand Canyon University who's been involved with Turning Point for years.
22: That's what Charlie loved about Turning Point, and that we could all have different perspectives and not hate each other for it, and we could talk about it. And since Charlie's passing, there has been a lot of hate from the right, and it just like really showed that Charlie was the glue that held us together.
2: And Michelle, these divides go past policy disagreements. You know, Turning Point has also seen a slew of conspiracy theories about Kirk's assassination spread by right-wing influencers. And students told me that that narrative has also made it harder at times to organize on campus.
5: And how has Turning Point responded to all of this?
2: Well, spokesman Andrew Colvett acknowledged in a statement that the group is facing a, quote, confluence of challenges, but says the organization is still growing. And of course, you know, they are also continuing to hold events like the memorial today. But this is likely to look quite different from last year's massive funeral, where top Trump administration officials, including both the president and vice president, delivered remarks, as well as Kirk's widow and the group's CEO, Erica Kirk. At the memorial this evening, Michelle, none of those familiar faces are slated to speak.
5: That is NPR political reporter Elena Moore reporting from Orem, Utah. Elena, thank you.
2: Thank you.

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2: I'm Madeline Brand. 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
1: Oh, so that's how we might lose control of AI. From American Public Media, this is Marketplace Tech. I'm Megan McCarty-Carino. Nate Sorries has been worried about AI longer than almost anyone. He's the president of the Machine Intelligence Research Institute and co-author of the subtly named book, If Anyone Builds It, Everyone Dies, Why Superhuman AI Would Kill Us All. He's watched with a sort of grim vindication as increasingly alarming details emerge about this hack of the AI company Hugging Face by OpenAI models in development. More than 1,000 AI agents in separate testing environments found a way to communicate, sending 70,000 messages as they coordinated a complex effort to cheat on an evaluation and then tried to cover their tracks. OpenAI and third-party investigators recently released reports outlining what went wrong. But Sorries worries it's not enough.
2: You know, I'm somewhat underwhelmed by the response here. I think if you look at the third-party investigation that OpenAI allowed, it was very narrow in scope. And there were actually incidents on either side of that event where the swarm started taking over OpenAI's internal infrastructure. And the third-party investigators were not allowed to look at those portions of the attack. Seems to me like we really need this to be less voluntary in terms of oversight. When you are sort of toying with making smarter and smarter machines at the point where they are breaking out, like forming swarms and breaking out to commit cybercrimes on their own initiative contra instruction, I think that's the point where we really need some laws that say, hey, third parties can come in and look through all of the logs here. You don't get to hide anything, just like we have with airplane crashes.
1: Senator Bernie Sanders and Representative Greg Kassar have proposed a pause on advanced AI development until federal regulators establish some safety rules. Do you think that that is an appropriate response, and does it go far enough?
2: I think it's an appropriate response for sure, especially when the companies say, you know, we are going to keep going here until we can make these super intelligent AIs that vastly outstrip humans in every capacity. I think it's completely sensible to say, like, hold on, stop that. Like, we are not ready for this. I think the main place that this falls down is that the global response to AI has to be global. Mm-hmm. This can't just be a domestic thing. It doesn't need to run in a U.S. data center to threaten a U.S. life. So we need international diplomacy here. And we need globally to back off from making these machines that would be able to replace us. But, you know, a domestic pause is a great place to start.
1: Is there anything about this incident and what has followed that makes you optimistic?
2: Oh, absolutely. You know, I think a lot of people have this narrative that the AIs have to do what they were instructed to do, or this narrative that they're just tools. And those narratives are sort of blown wide open. From our perspective, that's a hugely hopeful sign about whether the world will notice the problem. On my view, this sort of issue was priced in, but the visibility was not. And I think that this is a narrow, hopeful window where right now the AIs are smart enough to be able to cause mischief like this, but they are not smart enough to successfully hide their tracks from the humans. I don't know how long that window will last. You know, it remains to be seen whether we use this warning shot appropriately. I'm hopeful that we'll get more, but I think we should not bank on it.
1: That was Nate Sorries, author of If Anyone Builds It, Everyone Dies. We've got more of his reaction at marketplacetech.org. Erica Soderstrom produced this episode. I'm Megan McCarty-Carino, and that's Marketplace Tech. This is APM.
3: 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All right. Well, as of today, we're a little less than 8 weeks to the midterms. And it looks like we're in for, it's the economy kind of election slogan, right? Ipsos and Reuters just released a poll finding that 3 in 4 voters think that their own cost of living is heading down the wrong track. We're going to hear more about that as the Marketplace Morning Report takes over. What are you doing? Stay with us.
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15: From Marketplace in Washington, I'm Kimberly Adams. As of today, we're a little less than 8 weeks out from the midterm elections, and it definitely looks like we're in for one of those

0: About 60% of Americans don't think their family has a good chance of improving their standard of living, says Johnny Sawyer at public opinion firm Ipsos. And
1: almost half of registered voters, they say that cost of living is going to be the most important issue for them, regardless of political affiliation.
0: That's partly gas prices, which hit an all-time high for August, according to AAA, but also groceries, electricity, and rent. Also putting voters on edge, says Sawyer.
1: How uncertain the economic environment is, with no end in sight to the current war in Iran, and then add in what's going on with Canada. Ultimately, they hold the president accountable, and you can see that in his approval rating. On cost of living, he's at about 70% disapprove.
0: Consumer sentiment fell sharply in August, according to the University of Michigan survey. Director Joanne Hsu says people of all political persuasions got more bummed out, but
2: the decline was particularly strong among Republicans.
0: Hsu says most Republicans still support the president's policies on trade and Iran,
2: but they were expecting those to yield faster results. Those who are Republican tell us that, you know, as soon as the Iran conflict is over, gas prices are going to fall. But, you know, 7 months on, they're quite frustrated.
0: As for voters' priorities, Ipsos finds Americans most want Congress to address the high costs of health care, housing, and groceries. Ranking lower on the list, gas, electricity, and child care. I'm Mitchell Hartman for Marketplace.
3: We'll get a read on just how much some of those prices Mitchell was talking about have gone up lately with the monthly release of the Consumer Price Index, CPI, tomorrow morning from the Bureau of Labor Statistics. It's the last big inflation reading the Federal Reserve will get ahead of the meeting of its interest rate setting committee next week. Here's Susan Schmidt, portfolio manager at Exchange Capital Resources, on what to expect in Friday's CPI.
4: That CPI reading is estimated to be 3.4%. annually. That's higher than the Fed's 2% target. And core is going to be 2.4%. Core CPI is ex energy and food. That 2.4% still much higher than the Fed's 2% target. So pressure on the Federal Reserve to look at interest rates. They've hinted that they're now leaning towards an increase rather than a decrease. The CPI also implies at a higher than 2% number that that increase might still be on the table.
3: That was economist Susan Schmidt in Chicago. We just got another inflation reading this morning on how prices for wholesalers are doing. The BLS just released its monthly producer price index. It was up 0.4% in August, about what analysts were expecting. Let's do the numbers. Dow, S&P, and NASDAQ futures are down in the negative 0.3 to negative 1.2% range, with the Dow future down 166 points. The 10-year Treasury yield is up at 4.91%. Oil is still trading at well over $100 a barrel as the war with Iran drags on. Brent crude is currently at $105.49 a barrel.
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3: The Schengen area of the European Union includes 29 countries where people are supposed to be able to cross borders freely, which should make traveling from Warsaw to Berlin as easy as going from New York to Chicago. No official border crossing, no passport control. But in 2024, Germany imposed checks at all land crossings and several airports in an effort to crack down on undocumented immigration. And as Elisa Roth reports from the German-Polish border, it's also slowing down commerce.
6: Officers are waving vehicles off the road at a makeshift border crossing the German police have set up in the middle of the highway.
7: So I'm standing on the German side of the border, and it's just an endless stream of trucks coming out of Poland.
6: Cars, too. It's slow, even though they're only stopping some vehicles. The driver unrolls his window, and the officer asks for his ID. Officer Zara Hausen says the first thing they check for is that people have the right papers. Because, she says, you have to have a proper travel document when you cross a border. If they don't have the right passport or visa, they'll get sent back to Poland. But people aren't the only things getting slowed down here.
8: It's a real blow to the idea of a single market, right?
6: Nicholas Masinski is a professor in the School of International Service at American University.
8: The power of a single market is the movement of

0: people and goods across borders makes for a stronger economy. And all of that slows down when you have to check for passports, these random checks, and then also the lorries.
1: And it's expensive. German taxpayers paid almost $100 million for the checks in the first 9 months. There are 300 officers at this crossing alone. Others are regularly brought in to help cover the shifts, which run 24 hours a day, 7 days a week. And this is only one of 9 land crossings and several airports where checks have been put in place. Meanwhile, a lot fewer people have been crossing into Europe without proper documents lately, but it's impossible to know if that's because of the border checks or for other reasons. Even so, Vilko Müller thinks the checks are critical. He represents the far-right AfD party in the state of Brandenburg, which shares a border with Poland.
2: Keine Wohnung, keine Arztbesuche möglich.
1: He says there's already not enough housing or doctors or schools after so many people came to Germany in recent years fleeing conflicts in places like Syria and Iraq. Other countries, including Austria, Poland, and Italy, have also imposed border controls, which, like all internal border controls in the EU, are supposed to be temporary. In August, though, Germany announced it'll leave them in place until next spring. On the German-Polish border, I'm Elisa Roth for Marketplace.
3: And in Washington, I'm Kimberly Adams with the Marketplace Morning Report. 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
5: All right, darlings, this is KCRW Santa Monica, Los Angeles, KDRW Santa Barbara, KCRI Indio Palm Springs, KCRU Oxnard Ventura, and KCRY Mojave. 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
6: Good morning. President Trump promises adult Americans, all of them, $5,000 each if Republicans keep control of Congress. How would that promise work? It's Morning Edition from NPR News. Millions of U.S. residents could be excluded from the next census if the Trump administration gets its way. I'm Steve Inskeep.
7: And I'm Michelle Martin. The census determines how many congressional seats each state gets for a decade. The governor of Maine says Trump's trade war with Canada hurts more than her state's bottom line. Also, Practical Magic is back. Sandra Bullock and Nicole Kidman return as sisters and witches in a sequel to their 1998 film. It is Thursday, September 10th. Groundbreaking ballet dancer Misty Copeland is 44 years old today. News is next.
8: Live from NPR News in Washington, I'm Corva Coleman. Missouri's Secretary of State will appear before the Missouri Supreme Court today. The state judges are deciding whether Denny Hoskins should be held in contempt of court over the state's congressional redistricting battle. There have been different court opinions handed down that favor Missouri's old congressional map or a new one that could favor Republican candidates. St. Louis Public Radio's Jason Rosenbaum explains the Secretary of State has told state election officials to use the map that favors the GOP.
9: It's a court battle right now between state and federal judges, and redistricting opponents have appealed to the U.S. Supreme Court. And the U.S. Supreme Court has already refused to weigh in once that with the state Supreme Court ruling, the one that tossed out the GOP-leaning map. Meanwhile, election officials don't know which congressional districts voters should be in for the November election.
8: Jason Rosenbaum reporting. President Trump is promising to give each American adult $5,000 if Republicans win control of Congress again in the midterm elections. He made the surprise offer last night while speaking at the Republicans' midterm convention in Dallas. But his offer of money is drawing a lot of criticism. David Wessel is the director of the Hutchins Center at the Brookings Institution, a center-left-leaning think tank.
10: President Trump's proposal to send $5,000 to every American adult would cost $1.2 trillion. This is impractical, imprudent, and impossible to imagine actually happening. Of course, we have sent checks to people before. We did that during the COVID pandemic, but that was in an emergency, and we're not in that kind of emergency now. This is all showmanship and basically an attempt to try and bribe people into voting Republican in November, and then people will learn that the president can't make good on this promise.
8: That's David Wessel of the Brookings Institution. Record-high fuel prices are driving up shipping costs. NPR's Scott Horsley reports on how that's being felt at the busy port of Los Angeles.
11: More than 500,000 cargo containers came into the port of L.A. last month as U.S. retailers stock up for the holiday shopping season. Two-thirds of those shipping containers leave the port on the back of a truck. The price of diesel fuels hit a record high nationwide, and it's even higher in Southern California, where Port Director Gene Soroka says diesel's selling for nearly $8 a gallon.
12: Everybody's running as fast as they can, but the higher these fuel prices go just simply mean higher prices for American families.
11: Escalating tensions in the U.S. war with Iran have pushed crude oil prices higher. The cost of refining oil into diesel fuel is also at record levels.
8: NPR's Scott Horsley. It's NPR.
13: It's 6:04 and you're listening to 89.9 KCRW. I'm Danielle Chiriguayo. Two bills now sitting on Governor Gavin Newsom's desk could help improve the recovery process after a destructive wildfire. One of them would create first-in-the-nation standards for smoke damage testing and remediation. Reporter Lavisa Magaisai from CalMatters has more.
14: After the L.A. County fires, many homes were damaged but didn't burn down. But their owners are still waiting to move back in 21 months later because they've been negotiating with their insurance companies about who's going to pay for testing and cleanup. Many of the survivors don't want to move back into their homes without knowing whether it's safe to do so. If these bills become law, they would specify what kind of toxic materials and chemicals to test for. That way, insurance companies would know what they should pay for, and it would keep the process from dragging on. One bill cannot become law without the other. And even if Newsom signs them, they won't be an overnight fix. The state would have until 2028 just to create the new smoke damage standards, much less enforce them.
13: That was Lavisa Magaisai from CalMatters. LA Mayor Karen Bass says she has officially stepped down from the governing board that oversees the region's embattled homelessness agency. And she says that she's resigning due to time constraints. The announcement follows reports from LAist that showed Bass skipped more than half of the commission meetings for the LA Homeless Services Authority, or LHASA, since 2023. In recent months, the mayor and the LA City Council have also been exploring how to pull its funding and move away from LHASA. Audits show the agency mismanaged hundreds of millions of dollars. Last week, Bass told KFI that LHASA is completely dysfunctional and bogged down by bureaucratic red tape.
15: And I came to the conclusion that the city needs to have its own system where we will be 100% accountable and we can set up a system that is transparent.
13: The mayor's office has not yet clarified who Bass plans to appoint to fill her seat on the 10-member board. The U.S. Justice Department has launched an investigation into L.A. County's Men's Central Jail following years of criticism over poor living conditions and inmate deaths. The feds will look into whether L.A. County has provided, quote, humane conditions to the people behind bars. Activists have called for the jail's closure for years following the death of several inmates. The L.A. County Sheriff's Department acknowledges that the facility has faced challenges, but claims that care, safety, and security has improved in recent years. And crews are working to mop up the remnants of a 25-acre brush fire that burned near the Getty Center yesterday. The fire sparked around 4 p.m. in the Sepulveda Pass and prompted some evacuation warnings. However, firefighters managed to stop its forward progress in about 2 hours, and evacuation orders were lifted last night. The Getty Center did not sustain any damage, but the museum will stay closed today as crews finish containing the blaze. This is KCRW News. 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
16: It's Morning Edition from NPR News. I'm Michelle Martin.
6: And I'm Steve Inskeep. President Trump spoke for more than 90 minutes at the Republican Party's midterm event.
16: He covered a lot of ground. Some things were new, some were untrue, but his campaign message was clear.
17: So I'm asking you to pretend that I'm on the ballot. I'm on the ballot.
16: And with the president's approval rating at an all-time low, Democrats are hoping Trump's strategy will backfire at the polls.
6: NPR's Stephen Fowler was in the arena for the speech and has woken early to tell us about it. Stephen, good morning.
18: Good morning.
6: Tell me a little more about the president's pitch.
18: Well, his pitch was, it's all about Trump. He touted some of the signature initiatives of his second term, like sweeping tax cuts, repeated some go-to lines on how things are more expensive because of Democrats. He claimed the room was packed with thousands of people waiting outside, even though I could see a sea of empty sections in the arena. Said he was going to campaign for about 36 swing seats in the final weeks of the election, and promised American adults $5,000 each if Republicans keep control of the House and Senate.
6: Okay, $5,000 for every American adult. When you do the math, it's more than $1 trillion in taxpayer money to taxpayers. How's that work?
18: It wouldn't. That money would have to come from somewhere, also known as Congress. It's illegal to offer people money for their vote. Logistically, that amount is about 80% of all discretionary spending the federal government makes each year, which, by the way, the administration is trying to cut spending. The more obvious obstacle, though, is that public polls show Republicans might lose both the House and the Senate this year.
6: Yeah, I mean, Trump himself in his 90 minutes did acknowledge that Republicans face a tough job. Let's listen.
17: But for some reason, when a president wins, even if he's really a good president or a great president, there aren't too many of them, they don't win the midterms, and nobody quite knows why.
6: So what's the Republican plan to get around that?
18: This unconventional convention is certainly part of the idea. But look at it this way. You have this unprecedented party centered around Trump 18 months into the administration, dominated by decisions made by Trump that seem to be for Trump. Think about the ballroom construction, renaming landmarks on the map despite allies, putting his face on a coin. Then look at what voters say they want the Republican-controlled federal government to focus on. Rising gas prices, the war in Iran, expensive everything. So the path is there if the Republican Party maybe changes its course a little.
6: Okay, so what are some of the responses to the speech and what are some of the other things you heard there?
18: Well, aside from Trump, the longest time slots were given to comedian Adam Carolla and Texas Congressman Brandon Gill, who each eviscerated Democrats much to the audience's glee. The loudest applause came for Treasury Secretary Scott Bessent, and many of the House and Senate nominees used their brief time to try and make the case for more support and resources, in some cases uphill battles, against their Democratic opponents.
6: You know, Michelle alluded to this at the beginning. Democrats seem perfectly happy for Trump to be the spokesman for the Republican Party in 2026.
18: Absolutely. I mean, after getting shellacked in 2024, Democrats have seen a surge in voter enthusiasm and made gains with just about everybody. So they've got this scenario where they really could be competitive in a lot of Republican-held states, and they're not going to let Trump get in the way, and just happy to let them carry that message with them into the election.
6: NPR political correspondent Stephen Fowler, thanks so much.
18: Thank you.
6: Pollster and political consultant Frank Luntz has been listening with us as he was listening to the speeches last night. Frank, good morning.
19: Good morning. And I'm going to jump to the thing that shocked me the most.
6: Okay, go for it.
19: I've never heard a Republican Senate leader booed before.
6: John Thune, you're talking about. Go on.
19: Senator John Thune. And that tells me, and these are hardcore Republicans sitting in that audience applauding the president, that the damage in attacking his own party is significant, and that Republicans are listening to him. And you listen to the response to the Speaker of the House, and that was incredibly positive. So you have a Republican Party right now that seems divided, that seems to be challenging each other, and you don't want to have this 2 months before the election.
6: Frank, I suppose it is unusual that the goal for Republicans is to keep Republicans in power in Congress. And if Republicans are booing Republican members of Congress, that does seem a little awkward.
19: And it's not a Republican member. It's a Republican leader. Now, yeah. There's some elements of what he said that absolutely brought the audience to their feet. But you have a mutual challenge right now that's quite difficult. You have to bring Trump voters who vote for Donald Trump but don't participate in other elections. You got to get them to vote. And they are still supportive of the GOP. But you also have to get independents. And they've been moving further and further away as the months tick off. And to them, the combination of the conflict in Iran and the prices at the pump, at the food, at the grocery store, housing, healthcare, it's hard to get both people to agree. And that's the challenge that he faces right now.
6: I'm thinking about the president's offer to pay adult Americans $5,000 each, $1 trillion total, of course, of our own money, our own tax money, if Republicans keep Congress. But I'm thinking about the market dynamics there. You offer somebody more money if they think it's a bad deal. What do you think it sends? What message does it send if the president is saying to America, I will pay you $5,000 to do something you previously did for free?
19: Because it's not really that he's going to pay them. I believe that what he means is that Americans will save $5,000 if Republicans are in charge, comparing that to Democrats. The one aspect that the president has drawn a clear and concise differentiation is on tax policy.
6: Just to be clear, Frank, he actually talked about a check, I believe, of $5,000. So maybe it was a metaphor, but he talked about a payoff of a kind that he's talked about before and not delivered.
19: And I appreciate that. And I know that there are a lot of fact checkers going through the speech last night. But I've also seen over the last 10 years, what he says is not necessarily what he precisely means.
6: Okay, true. Go on.
19: And that this is a simple effort to draw a very clear contrast, because he's decided that tax policy is going to be essential in the GOP keeping control of the House and the Senate. And I'll add to you, the House is going to be a tremendously uphill battle. He talked about it. The fact that the people in power do not have public support a year or 2 years into their administration. This is what Americans are like. We are restless. We want to see change.
6: Well, let's talk about that restlessness. The president made this claim during his speech. Let's listen.
17: This has been the most successful 2 years financially and every other way in the history of the presidency.
6: As a pollster, do you think voters hear that and say, oh yeah, this has been a very successful 2 years?
19: They look at their food prices and they wonder why they've gone up. They look at gas prices and they wonder, are they going to be able to fill their tanks? They can't buy the homes they want to. They can't afford the health care they're looking for. Now, there's one aspect of this, and this is how I've seen this administration from the beginning. There is nuggets of truth here. And it's not in terms of success. It's in terms of impact. No administration has done more in the first 30 days, in the first 100 days, and in the first year than this administration. He's correct there. He's challenged norms. He's taken on the establishment, and there's been significant changes. If he says that these are economic successes, the public would say no. If he says that we've had a bigger impact than any other president, the public would say yes. Hmm.
6: All right. Frank Luntz is a pollster and political consultant. Thanks very much for the insights. Appreciate it.
19: You got it. Thank you, sir.
16: On Friday, the nation will mark the 25th anniversary of the 9/11 attacks. In New York, firefighters are demanding answers after the city released records this week on air quality around Ground Zero after the attacks. Reporter Steve Kastenbaum says the documents suggest officials knew far more about the toxic dangers than they told the public.
20: A few weeks after the attacks at the World Trade Center, then-Mayor Rudy Giuliani addressed concerns some lower Manhattan residents had about the foul odor coming from Ground Zero.
21: The odor is really just from the fire and the smoke that continues to go on. It is monitored constantly, and it is not in any way dangerous.
20: 25 years later, Mayor Zoran Mamdani made public a mountain of previously unreleased city documents that revealed exactly what officials knew about the dangers that were lurking in the air. Those included asbestos and other contaminants.
22: People got sick because the leaders they trusted lied and told them they were safe to breathe in toxic air.
20: Now, the unions representing firefighters and other recovery workers hope this newly available information will lead to the list of covered illnesses being expanded and federal compensation increased. Jim Brosi is president of the Uniformed Fire Officers Association.
0: At the earliest time of October, the city was making a fiduciary choice to prioritize the economic stability of Lower Manhattan over the health and safety of the firefighters, the police officers, the construction workers, and the children that went back to school down there.
20: More than 9,000 people have died from 9/11-related cancers and other illnesses since the attacks, according to the 9/11 Health Monitoring Program. Over 450 of them were firefighters. Brosi wonders how many could have been saved if they had this information sooner.
0: They went through great lengths to making sure you did not know the totality of the situation and what they knew when they made the choice to sacrifice its residents and its first responders for what they believed was the greater good.
20: 10 years ago, former EPA Administrator Christine Todd Whitman apologized for assuring people that the air was safe. Rudy Giuliani's staff issued a statement referencing communications from the EPA declaring that the air quality near Ground Zero was safe in September 2001. Former Mayor Eric Adams accused Mayor Mamdani of raising this now to score political points. For NPR News, I'm Steve Kastenbaum in New York.

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1: On a Thursday, you're with 89.9 KCRW. I'm Danielle Chiriguayo with this local news update brought to you by USC Online. LA County is investigating Farmers Insurance for how it handled claims from the Eaton and Palisades fires. Policyholders have complained about payment delays as well as the insurer's refusal to pay for testing and remediation of lead contamination. For its part, Farmers denies the accusations and says it's focused on handling claims with care and consistency. The county sued State Farm last month over unfair business practices following a similar investigation. Meanwhile, it'll soon be a little more expensive to visit the LA Zoo. The LA City Council unanimously voted yesterday to increase admission prices by $2. And this comes after the city raised tickets by $5 last year. Zoo officials say admission prices remain comparatively affordable even with the new increase. Ticket revenue helps fund zoo operations, animal care, and day-to-day expenses. And the City Council of Los Angeles still needs to take a final vote on the matter before it takes effect. 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
6: I'm Michelle Martin.
7: And I'm Layla Faldin.
8: It's like margaritas!
7: This was my favorite scene from the 1998 movie Practical Magic. Two sisters and their two aunts dancing around a kitchen, finding joy in the midst of grief. But they're a little different. They're witches, and they came from generations of women who've lived under a curse. Anyone they fall in love with will die. Sandra Bullock and Nicole Kidman played those sisters, and at the time, it wasn't exactly a blockbuster. But it's developed a dedicated fan base over the last 28 years, something Sandra Bullock told me she's grateful for.
6: I think back on the times when a film lived and died on the weekend of its release and then never to be seen again. So the gratitude goes to streaming, truly, because, you know, around this time every year, the film just found its people.
7: Thanks to that new audience, Bullock and Kidman got the coven back together.
9: You're the Owen sisters.
6: Yeah, everyone we love dies. It's just, it's not great for the Tinder bio.
7: Practical Magic 2 is out today.
10: Kylie said she's going to go and fix the curse.
11: This will lead her into the dark path.
12: If you want to find her, you have to work
11: together.
7: At the beginning of this sequel, Sandra Bullock's character is grieving the death of yet another man she loved. Her two daughters are young women now, and she's chosen to wipe from their memories the fact that they can do magic or that a curse follows them.
6: I think many parents will understand it. Sally's decision at this time is she's cursed. She put her children in emotional harm's way. She's not going to have them bear the brunt of this darkness. And if she has the power to erase their memories so that they could be free and, air quote, normal, that's the greatest gift she can give them at the time. Mm-hmm. That's her thinking. Often when you think you're doing the right thing and protecting because you're scared, you're taking away your kid's journey. What is their purpose here in life? You think that by not talking about something, children won't experience it, but they will live it out whether you talk about it or not. Secrets do never remain secrets. And it's an interesting metaphor for, you know, passing on the generational trauma. If you don't talk about it, it's going to keep living on generation after generation, as we see in this Owens family.
0: So it's true what everyone says, that we're witches.
9: It's true. It's true. We're witches and the curse is real.
7: When you made the first Practical Magic, you weren't a mother yet, right?
6: Mm-mm.
7: And you hadn't felt the grief of losing a love, a life partner.
6: Mm-mm.
7: And you have gone through both of those things now. You're a mom,
6: mm-hmm.
7: but you also recently lost someone you shared love and a life with.
6: Mm-hmm.
7: How did that change the way you approached this character that you have so much more in common with now?
6: When we were working on the script with our writers, I was like, whatever you want to use, use it. Ask me any question, you know. But also don't negate the coping mechanisms of humor. It's that delicate balance of sharing grief, but also sharing life, which is very inconvenient. You're having your meltdown, but then something really funny happens. You're like, okay, this wasn't the plan. Can I just have a good cry? I'll get to that over here, but I should like to have the snot cry right now. Okay, I can't have that. I'll do it later.
7: I mean, I think that's also what's so beautiful about these films is the light and heft of them at the same time, the grief and the funniness of the sisterhood between Nicole Kidman and you, where it's like you're crying one minute, she's pantsing you in another moment.
6: Yeah. Pantsing is very important. No one knows how to grieve properly, I don't think, because we don't allow people to do it their way. And it includes laughter and education and tears and sharing and family and more laughing and then anger. Like, it just is all the waves.
7: I was going to ask if your kids have seen the first and now second film, but I read that they actually make a cameo in the film, which I completely missed because I wasn't looking for them.
6: Well, it's because they're not physically in it.
7: Oh.
6: It's their voices.
7: Oh, it's their voices.
6: Mm. It's their voices. There's a scene where something happens with Sally, and this professor, this seeker, helps her reconnect.
13: You're scared.
9: She's scared.
13: You're afraid of your power.
9: Oh, I've seen what my power can do.
13: You ignore your heritage at your peril.
9: Oh my God, can we please not do the peril speech? It's just...
13: You're blocked.
9: Yeah, she's very blocked. You know what? I'm not a drain. I'm a human being.
14: Highly repressed human being.
6: And once he unblocks her, I don't want to give anything away.
7: Right.
6: Sally was always able to sense her children, but the minute she cut off the magic of them knowing, she stopped being able to sense them. So the gift that this seeker gives her is she's unblocked, and the first voices that she hears are her babies. And I have all these recordings of my kids to their annoyance.
7: That's amazing.
6: Yeah, so that's where they are.
7: That's incredible. What did they think about that?
6: Well, my daughter rolled her eyes. But I could tell secretly, she was like, oh my God, am I singing? And I was like, you are. I said, you are. And then Louis was at the other end of the aisle with his friends, didn't register it. I said, did you hear yourself? He's like, no, where? And I was like, in the scene, you know, the laughing. And then he goes, oh, like he immediately recognized something that I always play for him. Like if there's ever like a lull, you know, in the day or like something, I'll always play this one thing where he's a baby just laughing like crazy. And we all just start crying, laughing. And I was like, I said, that was it. And he recognized, he was like, okay.
7: Oh.
6: I remember, yeah. I mean, the kids, they, you know, remember, I'm just the mom who goes to work.
7: But you're Sandra Bullock. Do they get it? Like, you got on Instagram and got 6 million followers, like, overnight.
6: That was, the only person that registered to was my daughter. And she's not allowed on social media. So she hears it from her friends and she feels slighted. And I go, it's what it is, girl. Sorry. The mom that you're annoyed with every day. Sorry, that's...
7: I'm cool.
6: The same mom that's on Instagram.
7: Sandra Bullock, her new film is Practical Magic 2. Thank you so much. What a pleasure.
6: Oh my gosh, thank you so much. And you have the smoothest voice.
7: Oh, thank you
6: That
7: very
6: is
7: much.
6: Just the most soothing instrument. Oh my gosh.

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4: Live from NPR News in Washington, I'm Dave Mattingly. President Trump is pledging $5,000 to every adult in the U.S. if Republicans hold on to the House and Senate in the November elections. He made the remark last night at the Republican midterm convention in Dallas. The National Transportation Safety Board says one of the pilots involved in Sunday's deadly Amazon cargo plane crash in Miami was repeatedly warned by another pilot the 767 was going too fast on approach and after touching down on the runway. NPR's Joel Rose reports on what's been learned from the cockpit voice recordings.
5: For nearly 2 minutes, one of the pilots of the Amazon cargo plane warned the other that they were going too fast as they approached the runway in Miami. The other pilot never gave a, quote, consistent verbal response to the warnings, according to the National Transportation Safety Board, which released a summary of the cockpit voice recordings. Those recordings also captured a series of automated warnings from the plane that suggests the descent was not stabilized. The plane touched down awkwardly and then briefly tried to take off again before barreling past the end of the runway and crashing into two vehicles on the ground. Five people were killed and five more were injured. Joel Rose, NPR News, Washington.
4: The Labor Department says wholesale inflation in the U.S. jumped in August. It was up 5.4% compared to the same month a year ago. This is NPR News. Gasoline prices in the U.S. continue going up as the price of oil moves higher. Crude oil topped $100 a barrel yesterday for the first time since July. AAA says regular gas is now averaging almost $4.28 a gallon. The price went up 5 cents overnight and has risen 13 cents a gallon over the last week. It was a year ago today, conservative activist Charlie Kirk was shot and killed on the campus of Utah Valley University. The student group he co-founded, Turning Point USA, is holding a memorial service at the school tonight. The man charged with killing Kirk, 23-year-old Tyler Robinson, has pleaded not guilty to counts that include aggravated murder. Apple is introducing its first foldable iPhone under its new CEO. NPR's John Ruich says the iPhone 18 Pro fits into the company's plans for artificial intelligence and features upgraded cameras and a long battery life.
6: The price of iPhones has gone up over the years and people keep buying them. This phone is not going to be for everybody, but it will be a test, particularly at this time. And if you're tightening your belt, you may be less inclined to drop $2,000 on a phone.
4: Apple is a financial supporter of NPR. The NFL kicked off the regular season last night in Seattle, where the defending Super Bowl champions, the Seahawks, beat the New England Patriots 13-10. I'm Dave Mattingly in Washington.
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10: It's Morning Edition from NPR News. I'm Steve Inskeep.
11: And I'm Michelle Martin. Good morning. The escalating U.S.-Canada tariffs are likely to land hardest on border states whose economies are closely intertwined with the U.S.'s neighbor to the north. To hear more about this, we have the governor of Maine on the line. That is Janet Mills, and she's a Democrat. Good morning, Governor.
12: Good morning. Thank you for having me on.
11: Well, thanks for coming. So how do these new import taxes affect your state?
12: We have a 611-mile border with Canada, so we are closely integrated in economy, in culture, in everything, and the Canadians are not happy with us, and that's a problem for Maine in itself. They are the largest buyer of American exports, and now the talk is for banning things, not just imposing tariffs or taxes. Alcoholic beverages, Canadian Club, Labatt's beer, wine and cheese, clothing, molasses, for crying out loud. But this disruptive strategy of intimidation and reckless brinkmanship is harming Maine businesses, Maine families in a much greater way than other states.
11: Our analysts are telling us that Maine is likely to be the hardest hit by these latest tariffs because it makes much of the plywood and agricultural products which are targeted. So can you give us a sense of how that will affect your state?
12: Well, we're already suffering in respect to building construction materials, particularly aluminum and steel, with 50% increases in tariffs last year. Plywood and other building material, agricultural products, including fertilizer. Much of the fertilizer comes from Canada, and that's extremely important. You know, we can't just replace these items with locally made items. We are facing a housing crisis in Maine as well as elsewhere, and products like softwood lumber and plywood are critical to our building housing and satisfying our housing needs and making housing less expensive for Maine families.
11: So the president has explained his policies saying two things. First, he says the countries he's targeted them because their trade policies are unfair to the U.S. But he also says he thinks these tariffs will make manufacturing more attractive in the U.S. and bring those jobs back to the United States. And I'll start with the fairness argument, because the vice president, J.D. Vance, made this argument when he was in Maine last month.
13: They apply ridiculous tariffs and other non-tariff duties on Maine products coming into Canada, and they don't expect Maine or anybody else to fight back. We're sick of that. We are actually going to fight back against unfair trade practices, whether it's coming from China or Canada.
11: Based on your experience, have Canada's trade practices been unfair?
12: No. I mean, honestly, the United States has negotiated with Canada for dozens of years and does so with goodwill on both sides. This is not an act of goodwill. This is an act of bullying. And the Canadians are appropriately retaliating. And J.D. Vance is wrong to say that we were suffering from Canadian tariffs before this. We import 80% of our heating oil and gasoline from Canada. We do food processing and seafood processing, and seafood going back and forth between Maine and Canada. Lobsters go back and forth between Maine and Canada routinely for processing and export. $170 million of exports from Maine are affected by these tariffs.
11: Then let's go to the question of stimulating jobs, which is the president's other argument. Have you seen any evidence of that?
12: Certainly not in Maine, not in Maine at all. We've had a project where 144 jobs were put on layoff for a time right on the Canadian border. And that affected both Canada and Maine, because when those jobs go idle, the loggers in Canada who are supplying the mill, they lose out as well. And, you know, I just want to make clear, we share more than a border with Canada. We share families, communities, supply chain, infrastructure. Our whole economy in Maine is intertwined with Canada's.
11: President Trump has talked about making Canada a U.S. state through, quote unquote, economic force.
12: Mm-hmm.
11: Your Canadian colleagues that you've spoken with, how are they responding to this?
12: They are outraged, absolutely outraged. When I speak with them, when I travel there, they say, look, we're not mad at you, Governor Mills, but we're mad at your president. And they are protecting their sovereignty. Let's face it. These roller coaster tariffs, these whipsawing taxes are not increasing jobs in America. They're damaging the goodwill we've had for a long time with our best friend, Canada, and our best trading ally.
11: That is Maine's Governor Janet Mills. She is a Democrat. Governor Mills, thank you so much for talking with us.
12: Thank you.
10: President Trump's administration is making a new push to reshape voting maps. This time, it's a proposal for changes to the 2030 census. Expect new court battles. NPR's Hansi Lo Wang reports.
14: The 14th Amendment says the, quote, whole number of persons in each state must be included in the census numbers used to determine how many congressional seats and electoral college votes each state gets for a decade.
15: The Constitution is pretty clear.
14: Adria Cepeda Derriex is an attorney with the American Civil Liberties Union.
15: It doesn't mince words. It doesn't say citizens. It doesn't say green card holders.
14: But the Trump administration is proposing what would be an unprecedented change, that those specific census numbers in 2030 leave out non-U.S. citizens without a green card. The administration says the Constitution's framers did not intend to include those non-citizens among the persons to be counted for the census.
15: It would fly against centuries of constitutional tradition and law in the United States.
14: Cepeda Derriex says the ACLU is now considering suing the Trump administration, like it did when Trump officials tried and failed to make a similar change for the 2020 census, which has been used to guide trillions in federal funding and inform community planning and policymaking. The administration's proposals for the 2030 count is expected to require some kind of question about people's U.S. citizenship status, which Census Bureau research shows is likely to discourage households with non-citizens from getting counted.
16: And what happens then is you are going to have inaccurate data.
14: Nita Anand of the Leadership Conference on Civil and Human Rights is also concerned about having less data. That's because the Trump administration is also proposing to no longer allow census questions about people's race and ethnicity. The administration argues there's a, quote, reduced need for that information. But Anand points out it's used to enforce civil rights protections.
16: It's what we use to determine health outcomes. It's how we are able to understand the very fabric of who we are as a society.
14: The Trump administration is collecting public comments on its 2030 proposal. Any changes it makes could be reversed by Congress or a new presidential administration in 2029. Anzi Luong, NPR News.
17: Too many anxious nights. What if you leave like my dad did? What if all our best days are in past tense? Fears.

0: Oh, the feel of live music. Recorded here at NPR headquarters. It's Tori Kelly performing an NPR Tiny Desk concert. 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
1: And this is 89.9 KCRW. I'm Danielle Chiriguaya. The LA Rams landed in Australia last night, just 24 hours ahead of their season opener against the San Francisco 49ers tonight. This is the first NFL game to be played down under as part of the league's efforts to expand overseas. The 49ers have been in Melbourne for a week to adjust to the time difference, but the Rams decided to take the 16-hour flight with just enough time to acclimate and rest ahead of the game. Coach Sean McVay says they're hoping to optimize the team's readiness by staying on California time. Quarterback Matthew Stafford says he and the rest of the Rams are doing their best to prepare.
2: I feel like we're just keeping it as normal as we possibly can. Guys enjoy being home, and having the opportunity to obviously go play over there is really cool, but I feel confident in the way we're going about it. Guys will be ready to rock and roll.
1: Kickoff for the game is set for 5:35 Pacific time tonight. And the LA Lakers say it'll unveil a statue of former coach Phil Jackson outside the Crypto.com arena next year. Jackson led the Lakers to 5 championships and 7 NBA Finals appearances during his 11 seasons as head coach. He'll be the 9th Laker to be honored with the statue in the Star Plaza outside the arena. The statue will be uncovered in April before a home game. This is KCRW News.
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1: 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I'm Danielle Chiriguayam. Good morning. On the list of most hated tech, Flock Safety's automated license plate readers are pretty high up there. They're sleek AI cameras posted up on busy roads, tracking every car that passes by. Lots of Americans feel they violate privacy rights, but even if we were to deflock, are we stuck with the technology? KCRW reporter Zoha Malik has this report from South Pasadena, where they're wrestling with that very question.
12: There are Flock cameras scattered across South Pasadena, and longtime resident Susan Seeger can't stand them, especially the camera in front of her favorite restaurant, Shakers.
13: It was there, and then I think I saw when I went to eat dinner there the other day.
12: She's heard the argument that they make police work easier. She's not convinced.
13: Solving crime is supposed to be somewhat hard because you're not supposed to trample on our rights against government overreach. And like, what's the next? They're gonna have like checkpoints at the beginning of the city limits. Like, where does it stop?
12: South Pasadena is one of the many communities across the US that are coming out against these automatic license plate readers. The AI-powered cameras run 24/7 and log the location and license plate of every car that drives by. This all temporarily goes into a large database. And around the country, there have been documented cases and lawsuits over police officers accessing that data to stalk ex-wives and girlfriends, or illegally do searches for immigration agents, or track someone going out of state for an abortion.
4: Your constituents want you to get rid of them.
12: Back in March, South Pasadena was the first city in Southern California to cancel a contract with Flock after meetings like this one.
7: What's happened here is that you have dealt with a company that is untrustworthy, exploitative, and after a fast buck.
14: We gotta cancel this contract, y'all.
12: But only half the cameras came down. Their other contract ends when they sign on to another system, meaning even though the city is deflocking, they're not shutting the door on automated cameras.
15: There's crimes that we've solved with that we wouldn't have in the past.
12: That's South Pasadena Police Chief Derek Elmore. He says the cameras are helpful for finding stolen vehicles or any crime where a car is involved, which is a lot of them. But there isn't any study that's looked at whether this technology lowers crime rates or closes more cases. Still, the police are big fans.
15: The automated license plate readers are a force multiplier for us. We can't be everywhere at all times.
12: That's why at a South Pasadena City Council meeting last month, the police suggested a non-Flock, because other companies also make automated license plate readers. One of them is SoundThinking. They have a system called Plate Ranger. It's the South Pasadena PD's favorite so far. South Pasadena Police Sergeant Andrew Dubois said putting up this new system
16: would give officers more timely information on vehicle movement and establish direction of travel during investigations without unnecessarily saturating the city with cameras.
12: Plate Ranger comes with certain safeguards. They have optional data sharing and wouldn't automatically be part of a nationwide network where out-of-state agencies could search South Pasadena's database. They also wouldn't retain the right to sell this data to third parties, like Flock did. But critics don't care what company it is. Here's South Pasadena resident Sam Gurley at the meeting last month.
17: South Pasadena should not respond to their concerns about Flock by simply signing with another company that isn't currently under the same spotlight.
12: Another speaker named Yadi Yonse said the city council wasn't taking privacy concerns seriously enough.
18: I find it quite appalling to see you all gloss over the fact that you're infringing on democratic principles and building dossiers on the general public.
12: And so the South Pasadena Police Department aims to bring a contract with Plate Ranger to city council in October. Should they approve that contract, South Pasadena may be trendsetting once again. This time as an example of a city that successfully cut ties with Flock, but still found a way to keep the cameras rolling. For KCRW, I'm Zoha Malik.
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1: 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You and I know that this election season is an especially important moment for factual reporting. So KCRW champions John Silva and Shauna Weiss are stepping up with a $10,000 challenge. We still have a ways to go to reach that goal. So if you, listening right now, value the coverage that you get here, we're asking that you answer the call. Donate now, because if we're able to earn that $10,000, we are going to get an additional $10,000. But the challenge expires at midnight tonight. So go to kcrw.com/give, and thank you.
0: Good morning. This is the California Report. I'm Alex Hall in San Francisco. In the San Joaquin Valley, agriculture is big, so it's no surprise ag programs are offered at many local colleges and universities. But now, a new plant is taking root in the curriculum, agave. KVPR's Rachel Livenall drove out to a test plot in Merced County to see how agave is becoming the primary subject of coursework.
21: It's a torrid summer morning on a Merced County agave farm, and UC Merced PhD student Kalista Onbi is boring into the dirt with a drill.
22: Maybe not its original intended use.
21: She's collecting a core of dry and hard-packed soil in between the rows of agave. Onbi, her professor, and a research specialist have spent hours collecting these so-called bulk density samples, and it's backbreaking work. They have to thrust a metal cylinder tool into the ground and claw at the soil. The team is trying to figure out if agave's roots can loosen up the soil and keep it fertile for crops in the future, because Onbi knows how important

0: Icky succulent that can come in blue, green, and yellow, depending on the variety. For centuries, Mexico has distilled its core to make tequila and mezcal. But more recently, agave became more popular on California farms because it's known to be drought and heat resistant. So Valley schools like UC Merced are trying to answer farmers' and policymakers' questions around it. Faculty member Surabhani Das is part of that.
1: We must make agriculture regenerative and also very economically viable for the farmers.
0: Doss is with the University of California's Cooperative Extension. She says farmers are dealing with increasing water restrictions from a state water law, so many are either going to try a new crop, like agave, or not use their land at all. But
1: I think for all farmers, the priority is to make money.
0: agave could also help the community make money. UC Merced is not the only college focusing on agave.
2: This would be a temporary site until we build our own hotel, bar, restaurant, and distillery that our students run and operate so they can get that hands-on experience.
0: Angel Reyna is the president at Madera Community College, and he's standing in a leased-out winery that he wants to turn into an agave distillery. He says the college wants to build careers out of this crop. The college provides 4-week community courses all about growing it, with a plan to offer credited courses and degrees in the future.
2: We get state resources that are funded by the public. And so ultimately, it's their money for us to invest in, educate, the future workforce, but also to be an economic driver.
0: There's also a plan to help K-12 students learn about agave farming. Here's Camille Fagundes at the Merced County Office of Education.
3: We are at the heart of the country's produce stores. So it's very important for our students to learn about where all that food is coming from.
0: Calista Onbi sees herself someday working at an agency, like the U.S. Department of Agriculture.
4: Everyone that I've interacted with in those jobs has always been doing their best for their community. And that's what I want, is to give back to the community somehow.
0: She'll be taking these soil samples to the lab and measuring their moisture. She thinks the results might help a valley farmer or a government leader.
4: We're not just testing things because it's an interesting question. It's an interesting question because it needs an answer.
0: An answer that could unlock a new future. For the California Report, I'm Rachel Livenall.
5: A new lawsuit filed in Kern County details sexual abuse allegations by an unnamed plaintiff against the late civil rights leader Cesar Chavez. KVPR's Crescencio Rodriguez Delgado reports the lawsuit accuses nonprofits tied to Chavez of negligence.
6: The woman in the lawsuit is only referred to as Jane Doe. She filed a total of 6 claims related to alleged abuse she suffered in the 1970s. She was a resident of La Paz, the compound in the Tehachapi Mountains where Chavez and the UFW ran operations. In 1973, the plaintiff says Chavez forced alcohol on her and danced with her. She hid in a bathroom, but says Chavez then pulled her onto a bed and raped her. The plaintiff accuses the Chavez family and nonprofits tied to Chavez of negligence. This is the first known lawsuit stemming from an explosive New York Times story this spring that Chavez sexually abused girls and women during his rise as a union leader. The lawsuit was filed in Kern County, and the woman requested a jury trial.
5: That was KVPR's Crescencio Rodriguez Delgado. The U.S. Department of Justice is alleging that UC Berkeley Law School's admissions policy discriminates against white and Asian applicants. KQED's Katie DiBenedetti reports.
7: A letter from the DOJ says that it found evidence of discrimination during a compliance review of the school's admission process with the Federal Department of Education. It's the latest in a series of actions by the Trump administration attempting to change policies at the UC system. In 2023, the U.S. Supreme Court ruled that schools cannot consider race in admissions and hiring decisions. The university says it complies with state and federal law and does not give admissions preference based on race. For the California Report, I'm Katie DiBenedetti.

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0: And that's the California Report for Thursday, September 10th. We're a production of KQED News. I'm Alex Hall. Thanks for listening and have a great day.
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3: Good morning. Missouri's top election official faces conflicting court rulings on redistricting. He's following the one preferred by President Trump, and the state's highest court wants an explanation. It's Morning Edition from NPR News. We have the story of one woman who lived through the 20-year U.S. war in Afghanistan. I'm Michelle Martin.
4: And I'm Steve Inskeep. In the years after 9/11, she got an education and raised a family. At the end, she faced an unbearable choice. Also, the price of oil surpassed $100 per barrel, and Apple's foldable iPhone costs just under $2,000 for the cheap version. It's Thursday, September 10th. 4 years ago today, Charles III was proclaimed Britain's king in a ceremony. His mother, Queen Elizabeth, had died 2 days earlier. The news is next.
5: Live from NPR News in Washington, I'm Corva Coleman. President Trump is promising to give all adult Americans $5,000 each if the Republicans keep control of Congress after the midterm elections. He made that promise last night at the Republicans' midterm convention in Dallas. NPR's Stephen Fowler says $5,000 for each adult American is about $1 trillion in total.
6: That money would have to come from somewhere, also known as Congress. It's illegal to offer people money for their vote. Logistically, that amount is about 80% of all discretionary spending the federal government makes each year, which, by the way, the administration is trying to cut spending. The more obvious obstacle, though, is that public polls show Republicans might lose both the House and the Senate this year.
5: NPR's Stephen Fowler at the GOP midterm convention in Dallas. Pennsylvania Democratic Senator John Fetterman also appeared in a surprise video at the convention. He was introducing fellow Pennsylvania Senator Republican Dave McCormick. Stocks opened lower this morning after another big jump in oil prices. NPR Scott Horsley reports the Dow Jones Industrial Average fell 290 points in early trading.
7: Crude oil prices continue to climb, with the U.S. benchmark topping $100 a barrel and the international price a few dollars higher. Retail gas and diesel prices also jumped overnight. AAA says the average price of diesel fuel is closing in on $6 a gallon. The Labor Department set to report tomorrow on retail inflation for the month of August. Prices at the wholesale level were up 5.4% from a year ago. Stubborn inflation is one factor driving up bond yields and mortgage rates, which are typically tied to the 10-year Treasury. The National Association of Realtors says home sales fell 2% last month, closing out another lackluster summer for the housing market. Scott Horsley, NPR News, Washington.
5: The latest polls in Israel show a statistical tie in the race to determine which party governs the country. Prime Minister Benjamin Netanyahu is facing his toughest challenge yet ahead of the October 27th election. NPR's Carrie Kahn reports.
8: Polls by Israel's main television channel show Netanyahu and political newcomer Gadi Eisenkot in a dead heat. The former military chief of staff is tapping into voter frustration with Netanyahu, including Israel's perpetual wars and lack of inquiry into security failings before the October 7th Hamas-led attack. To govern, both men will likely need to form coalitions with other parties, giving the groups outsized political influence. Many are small with ultra-right religious and nationalist agendas or represent Israel's Arab population. If he wins, Netanyahu pledges to, quote, complete the job in Israel's ongoing military conflicts, block a future Palestinian state, and overhaul the judiciary handling his corruption trial. Carrie Kahn, NPR News, Tel Aviv.
5: This is NPR.
2: You're listening to 89.9 KCRW. I'm Danielle Chiriguayo with some news making headlines in Southern California. Two bills now sitting on Governor Gavin Newsom's desk could help improve the recovery process after a destructive wildfire. One of them would create first-in-the-nation standards for smoke damage testing and remediation. Reporter Levi Sumagaisai from CalMatters has more.
9: After the L.A. County fires, many homes were damaged but didn't burn down. But their owners are still waiting to move back in 21 months later because they've been negotiating with their insurance companies about who's going to pay for testing and cleanup. Many of the survivors don't want to move back into their homes without knowing whether it's safe to do so. If these bills become law, they would specify what kind of toxic materials and chemicals to test for. That way, insurance companies would know what they should pay for, and it would keep the process from dragging on. One bill cannot become law without the other. And even if Newsom signs them, they won't be an overnight fix. The state would have until 2028 just to create the new smoke damage standards, much less enforce them.
2: Levi Sumagaisai from CalMatters. LA County, by the way, is investigating Farmers Insurance for how it handled claims from the Eaton and Palisades fires. Policyholders have complained about payment delays as well as the insurer's refusal to pay for testing and remediation of lead contamination. For its part, Farmers Insurance denied the accusations, and it says that it's focused on handling claims with care and consistency. The county sued State Farm last month over unfair business practices following a similar investigation. Meanwhile, the U.S. Justice Department is also launching an investigation. It's looking into L.A. County's Men's Central Jail following years of criticism over poor living conditions and inmate deaths inside. The feds will look into whether L.A. County has provided, quote, humane conditions to the people behind bars. Activists have called for the jail's closure for years following the deaths of several inmates. The county sheriff's department acknowledges that the facility has faced challenges, but claims care, safety, and security has improved in recent years. And LA Mayor Karen Bass says she's officially stepped down from the governing board that oversees the region's embattled homelessness agency. She says she's resigning due to time constraints. The announcement follows reports from LAists that showed Bass skipped more than half of the commission meetings for the LA Homeless Services Authority, or LHASA, since 2023. In recent months, the mayor and the LA City Council have also been exploring how to pull its funding and move away from LHASA. Audits show the agency mismanaged hundreds of millions of dollars. Last week, Bass told KFI that LHASA is completely dysfunctional and bogged down by bureaucratic red tape.
10: And I came to the conclusion that the city needs to have its own system where we will be 100% accountable and we can set up a system that is transparent.
2: The mayor's office has not yet clarified who Bass plans to appoint to fill her seat on the 10-member board. This is KCRW News. 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
3: It's Morning Edition from NPR News. I'm Michelle Martin.
4: And I'm Steve Inskeep. Missouri's highest election official is supposed to face the state Supreme Court today. He's been asked to explain why he should not be held in contempt of court.
3: The Secretary of State has two conflicting court rulings about a Republican redistricting plan. He has picked the ruling he prefers and so far disregarded his state Supreme Court, which threw out the Republican map.
4: Jason Rosenbaum is covering this for St. Louis Public Radio. Jason, good morning.
11: Thank you so much for having me.
4: So why is Missouri Secretary of State Denny Hoskins in court?
11: So Denny Hoskins is a Republican Secretary of State, and he's telling local election officials to use districts drawn by the legislature last year. President Trump urged them to do it. And Hoskins says he's doing this because of a federal order this week. It ruled in favor of using the GOP-leaning map in November, and Hoskins cited that opinion from a judge named Stephen Clark. When I talked to him Tuesday night as the conflict developed, here's what Hoskins said.
12: I think the message from Judge Clark was very clear that the Missouri First map is in effect. I mean, this is a fluid situation. Obviously, it's going to be appealed.
11: But there's another case, redistricting opponents. They won at the state Supreme Court last week.
7: Right.
11: It ruled against the GOP map. And now Hoskins is supposed to appear today before the state Supreme Court to explain why he's telling people to use the other map. The state court says the new map has to go to voters in November before it can be used, and that Hoskins has purposely dragged out this process.
1: Oh, that's right. There's supposed to be a referendum before the map is used, so you can't use the map for the referendum. How does this get resolved?
11: It's a court battle right now between state and federal judges, and redistricting opponents have appealed to the U.S. Supreme Court. And the U.S. Supreme Court has already refused to weigh in once that with the state Supreme Court ruling, the one that tossed out the GOP-leaning map. Richard Von Glahn is with the group People Not Politicians, which organized the campaign that got the redistricting on the ballot for a public vote. He said Republicans are ignoring the will of the voters. Here's what he told me last week.
13: Elected officials have the right to propose bad ideas, but I think they should look at these things and say, do we really want to continue to position ourselves in opposition to what the public clearly wants?
11: Meanwhile, election officials don't know which congressional districts voters should be in for the November election, and primaries have already been held under the Republican plan. It's a mess.
1: Yeah, it's pretty late here. So how will it affect races for the U.S. House if the Republican plan ends up being used, say?
11: Right. Trump called on Republican states to redraw their maps to improve the GOP's chances of holding control of the House. And across the country in places like Texas and Florida, Republicans tilted about 10 more seats their way than Democrats did in response. So here in Missouri, the Trump-backed map is aimed at flipping one seat, and that's held by Democratic Congressman Emanuel Cleaver of Kansas City. And so with Republicans holding just a slim House majority, every seat could make a difference. But the state Supreme Court is asking Hoskins to answer for how he's sticking with the GOP plan.
1: Okay, we'll just keep following this and see how it gets resolved, if at all. Jason Rosenbaum of St. Louis Public Radio, thanks so much.
11: Thank you for having me.
14: Let's get some more details about how this is affecting preparations for the midterms in Missouri from somebody who actually has to do it. Brianna Lennon is responsible for running elections as the Boone County Clerk. Boone County includes Columbia and the surrounding area. She's an elected Democrat, and she's with us now. Good morning, Ms. Lennon.
15: Good morning.
14: So what's this been like for you, trying to get ballots ready for November? Is all this back and forth changing what you'd normally be doing right now?
15: Yeah, it's been incredibly problematic, partly because we have a statute in Missouri that prevents changes to the ballots to be made after 8 weeks before the election, and that date was on Tuesday. So that was a requirement that the county clerks and election officials in Missouri had asked for years and years ago and successfully gotten to statute to avoid problems like this. And since this is now a federal case and we have conflicts between the state and the federal levels, I'm not really sure that 8 week deadline applies anymore. And that has thrown us into a holding pattern. So while we can still do things like train our poll workers and make sure that we have our voter registration and our education ready to go, we can't do anything to print ballots yet.
14: So what's your deadline for having an answer from the courts? I'm wondering, like, what's your kind of, forgive me for using this term, but drop dead date by which you have to send ballots out, particularly for people who are serving in the military or who are living overseas?
15: Right. Our military and overseas voters are our first deadline. They're the first voters that get ballots in this election, and that is on September 18th. So at that point, we need to have at least a PDF or some sort of electronic version of the ballot that we can send to those voters, because most of those voters need it to be emailed. But obviously, we'd like to have much earlier to be able to proof the ballots and make sure that everything is ready to go. And I would hate for us to have a situation that I know other states have had where people that vote absentee at the beginning of the absentee voting period have the ballot change, and then there's a different ballot in place if you vote later in the absentee period. And we have avoided that for years in Missouri and hope to avoid it this year as well.
14: Well, that was going to be my question. If the courts don't give you an answer by that date, what happens?
15: I mean, we are still bound by federal and state law to adhere to those deadlines. So we will be sending a ballot to the military and overseas voters on the 18th, and absentee voting will start for all of our other voters on September 22nd. So at some point, we will have to make a call as local election authorities in the state which ballot we're going to use. And hopefully by this week, I hope, we will have some clarity from the courts.
14: Do you have a preference for which map gets used? I mean, the 2022 map that was made during the usual post-census redistricting process, or the 2025 map drawn by Republicans as part of this redistricting fight that the president started?
15: No, I think at this point, what the biggest issue has been throughout this process, and truly for redistricting at the local election official level, has started way back in September of 2025 when the legislature was called into special session to pass this map. We as local election officials had warned the Missouri legislature, the Missouri Secretary of State's office, that a rushed redistricting process was going to have an impact on ultimately the August primary and the November election if it wasn't done properly and quickly. And I think that's what we've seen happen. In May, we were warning folks that this was going to be an issue if we didn't have a decisive decision on the referendum that was going to go on the ballot. And instead, all of the statutory deadlines in Missouri law were really pushed to the limit. All the time that was allowed under the law was taken by the Missouri Secretary of State's office, and that has caused this issue. So at this point, I don't think any of us have an issue about either of the maps. We don't really care which one gets used, but we need to know which one to use.
14: But you can see where people might say, well, you know, the Secretary of State is a Republican, so of course he wants to use the 2025 map that's more favorable to Republicans. You're a Democrat, so of course you want to use the 2022 map because you're a Democrat. And if people think that, what would you say?
15: I would say we have already been here in the August primary. This was a question that we all had to answer for ourselves during August when we knew that there was the potential for confusion. There was a debate in May about whether we should be using the new maps or the old maps because of the impending referendum decision. And unanimously across the state, local election officials, Republican and Democrat, chose to use the new maps, just like the Secretary of State's office had wanted us to. And that's exactly why we're in the position that we are. So we've used the new maps before, and voters have seen them. And now the question that we need answers is what we need to use for November.
14: That's Brianna Lennon. She's the clerk of Boone County, Missouri, the elections clerk. So thank you so much for talking with us. Good luck.
15: Thank you.
14: I do want to mention, we invited Missouri's Republican Secretary of State, Denny Hoskins, to appear on the program. We have not yet heard back.
16: The invitation is still open. The price of crude oil on the world market exceeded $100 per barrel. This helps to explain why gas prices are elevated and diesel prices are soaring, just as the government prepares to issue an inflation report. NPR's Scott Horsley reports.
7: The U.S. and Iran have ramped up their attacks in and around the Strait of Hormuz this week, pushing oil prices higher. Aaron Brady of S&P Global Energy says while some oil is finding alternate routes to market, overall deliveries from the Middle East are only about half what they would normally be.
17: Ever since the hostilities have resumed, that spigot has been tightened. It's not entirely closed, but we're still nowhere near what we were at pre-war levels.
7: And it's not just the shortfall in crude oil shipments that's causing pain at the gas pump. Global refining capacity has also been curtailed by fighting in the Middle East and the war between Russia and Ukraine. Refineries in the U.S. are working at 98% capacity. And the so-called crack spread between the cost of crude oil and the price of refined fuels is at or near record highs.
17: No one really consumes crude except for refineries. The economy runs on diesel, gasoline, jet fuel, those kind of things. And that's where the real shortages are occurring. And that's why you're seeing really a disconnect between the price of crude and the price of products, especially diesel and jet fuel.
7: AAA says the price of diesel fuel is now the highest it's ever been, and that affects the cost of lots of other goods. Take, for example, the 500,000 cargo containers that came through the busy port of Los Angeles last month. The port's executive director, Gene Soroka, says two-thirds of those containers will leave the port on the back of a diesel truck, carrying parts to factories or finished goods for store shelves.
18: Everybody's running as fast as they can, but the higher these fuel prices go just simply mean higher prices for American families.
7: Some of the wartime spike in energy prices will be reflected in the August inflation report, which comes out tomorrow. Policymakers at the Federal Reserve have said they'll be watching that report closely as they decide whether to raise interest rates next week. Scott Horsley, NPR News, Washington.

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1: It's 7:19, and you're listening to 89.9 KCRW. I'm Danielle Chiriguayo. A slate of blockbuster films like The Odyssey and Spider-Man Brand New Day have made this summer's box office season the highest grossing of all time. Movie ticket sales between May 1st and Labor Day hit a record $4.75 billion, breaking the last record set in 2013 and marking a 30% jump in sales from last year. Paul DeGarabedian analyzes box office trends for RentTrack, and he told CBS that families and young people made up big portions of ticket sales.
2: During these tough times financially for a lot of people, going to the movie theater is the new vacation. I've never seen anything quite like this. The movie theater has become the coolest place to be for the younger generation.
1: Studios found success with franchises like Toy Story 5 and The Devil Wears Prada, as well as surprise indie hits like Obsession and Backrooms. 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
5: And I'm Michelle Martin. This week, we've been reflecting on the September 11th terrorist attacks of 25 years ago. That day changed the U.S. and the world. After the attacks, the U.S. launched a war in Afghanistan against al-Qaeda and the Taliban. Many Afghans helped the U.S. fight that war. A lot of them got visas to resettle in the U.S., where immigration policies are prompting new fears. NPR's Arzu Rezvani tells the story of one woman's journey. She's asked NPR to use only her first initial for fear of retribution directed at her family still in Afghanistan.
6: A few months ago, 33-year-old S walked across a stage in a cap and gown. She accepted a law degree with one hand and held her 5-year-old's hand in the other as he followed her across the stage in a little gray suit. It was a rare moment of joy for a heartbroken mother. S's story begins in Kabul, just a few weeks after the September 11th attacks, when President George W. Bush addressed the nation.
7: On my orders, the United States military has begun strikes against al-Qaeda terrorist training camps and military installations of the Taliban regime in Afghanistan.
6: Soon after the war started, the Taliban government collapsed. American forces started sweeping cities and patrolling neighborhoods. S says as a child, she'd often chase Humvees and tanks rolling down her street.
8: I remember two times the driver stopped. He came out of the car, asked my name, he shake my hands, and then he like encouraged me a lot, go to school, earn your degrees, and I hope to see you one day in the U.S.
6: S thrived in those years after 9/11. With the Taliban gone, she and other Afghan girls were finally allowed to go to school. She mastered English, she got married, had children. But there were also dark times. S's husband became abusive and walked out on the family when S was 4 months pregnant. A big break came in 2018. NPR reviewed documents showing S landed a job as a linguist for the U.S. Drug Enforcement Administration, rooting out drug traffickers in Afghanistan.
8: So our job was identify those people, find them, arrest them. And it was not only drugs, it was human trafficking, people planning explosions, bombing, and killing U.S. military.
6: That drug trade served as a lifeline for the Taliban, and in 2021, Taliban fighters returned to Kabul. It didn't take long before a group of them went looking for S.
8: It was more than 14 Talibs staying with guns outside of my parents' house.
6: S snuck out of the home with her newborn, picked up her kids at a relative's house, and headed to the airport, where the Biden administration's chaotic evacuations of U.S. personnel were underway. The scene at the airport was pure mayhem. Thousands of Afghans begged U.S. soldiers to let them enter the airport. The Taliban moved through the crowds, yelling at people and shooting. S had orders to help as an interpreter. She took her kids, hoping they could then catch a plane out. When they got to the airport, a U.S. soldier guarding the entrance told her only U.S. employees could go in.
8: I asked my mom to stay with them. I'll go talk to them. Stay right here. I'll ask the U.S. soldier. I'll introduce myself and I'll ask them. I'm a single mom. I need them, right? I'll go talk to them and I'll come back.
6: S's daughter clutched her mother's leg. Her son clung to the other, refusing to let go. S then made a fateful decision she says haunts her to this day. She peeled her kids off, and with her baby still strapped to her chest, went to convince the soldier to let them all enter.
8: The only thing that doesn't go away from my eyes is the moment that I untangled her hands and his hands, and I scream on them, like, I'll come. I promise I'll come. Let me go. I'll promise I'll come. I wish I wouldn't have done that.
6: As she was trying to make her case, crowds around her grew rowdy. She says she got shoved into the airport, and that was it. S's kids watched her and their baby brother disappear beyond the airport walls. Soon after, she says U.S. soldiers inside the airport, amid growing chaos, hustled them onto a plane. It's been 5 years, and S's kids are still in Afghanistan. From her modest apartment in Northern California, she calls them every morning, every night. Her daughter doesn't go to school anymore. The Taliban has again banned girls' education after age 12. Her son is recovering from surgery. He was born with a cleft foot. The baby boy S carried on her chest into the airport and onto America is now a kindergartner who knows his siblings only through these calls. For a time, S says she considered suicide, but she couldn't bring herself to do it, not with her youngest still with her. Every so often during our interview, the five-year-old sets his toys aside and comes over.
8: Thank you, Bichu.
6: He wraps his arms around his mother.
8: Thank you. I'm okay. I'm okay.
6: Over the years, with the help of a lawyer, S has begged government officials for help. But immigration processes dragged under President Biden. Then immigration policies tightened under President Trump. There was a window of opportunity a year ago when a lawsuit against the Trump administration cleared a path for family reunifications. After interviews and vetting, S's kids got clearance to join her in the U.S. Then it all fell apart.
9: Two National Guard troops have been shot in Washington near the White House.
6: An Afghan man who was also evacuated in 2021 was identified as the suspect. Hours later, Trump announced a permanent pause on immigration from, quote, third world countries. NPR asked the State Department about S's kids. A spokesperson said they couldn't comment on specific cases and added, quote, there's no absolute right to bring alien friends or relatives to the United States. S has no idea when she'll hold her two kids again. She blames the U.S. government for that. The September 11th terrorist attacks that in many ways led to S's freedom have come at a cost for her children, and for the faith she once had in the U.S. government.
8: I was asked to trust them. I'll never trust them again.
6: Arzu Rezvani, NPR News, Rockland, California.
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10: In an era where we're all kind of about ourselves, KCRW gives us knowledge of what other people are experiencing in the world, in the country, in the state, in our county, in our city, that we don't know when we get so individualized.
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1: 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Those are just, gosh, not even 2 months away. In this election season, you and I both know that this is an especially important moment for factual reporting. 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And thank you.
11: Live from NPR News in Washington, I'm Dave Mattingly. President Trump says if Republicans hold on to the House and Senate in November, every adult in the U.S. will receive $5,000. Without offering specifics, the president made that $1 trillion-plus pledge last night while speaking at the first-ever Republican midterm convention in Dallas. Secretary of State Marco Rubio says he's pleased to see right-wing governments in South America willing to help the U.S. fight narco-terrorism. NPR's Michelle Kellerman says Rubio is visiting Colombia, Ecuador, and Peru.
12: In Ecuador, Secretary Rubio announced more targeted sanctions and aid to the military to help the government go after drug traffickers. He brushed off concerns that fishermen are getting caught up in this fight and made clear the U.S. will continue to, quote, blow up ships.
13: And if a threat in this region is emerging to the national security and national interest of our country, we are going to address it. And what we're very happy about is that we can now address it in partnership with other presidents and other leaders in this region that feel the same way.
12: He was speaking after stops in Colombia and Ecuador before flying on to Peru to meet the newly elected president, Keiko Fujimori. Michelle Kellerman, NPR News in Lima, Peru.
11: U.S. Southern Command reports another military strike on a suspected drug boat in the Caribbean yesterday. It left three people dead. This is NPR News. Researchers say they're planning a second excavation at Colorado's Ziegler Reservoir next summer. The site is recognized as the richest high-altitude ice age ecosystem ever discovered. Regan Mertz with Aspen Public Radio has more.
14: In 2010, a construction crew uncovered a mammoth tusk while digging to expand the Ziegler Reservoir in Snowmass Village. The Denver Museum went on to uncover more than 35,000 animal bones representing 85,000 years of history. Sarah Stuckey Sanchez of Snowmass Tourism says archaeologists hope to discover more fossils and conduct new research to provide context for the plants, insects, and animals discovered over a decade ago.
15: Who knows how many eras of things we're going to find down there? It's going to be pretty major.
14: Researchers from the first dig will return to consult on the second one. For NPR News, I'm Regan Mertz in Aspen, Colorado.
11: The National Oceanic and Atmospheric Administration says this was the hottest summer on record in the contiguous 48 states. The average temperature in June through August was 74.4 degrees. Today marks the halfway point of the Atlantic hurricane season. To date, there have been five tropical storms, but zero hurricanes in the Atlantic. NOAA says since radar tracking began in the 60s, there has never been a hurricane-free season in the Atlantic. I'm Dave Mattingly in Washington.
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5: It's Morning Edition from NPR News. I'm Michelle Martin.
0: And I'm Steve Inskeep. A new era is unfolding at Apple with an iPhone that is foldable.
5: The company announced the device yesterday at an event led by Apple's new CEO, John Ternus.
0: NPR tech correspondent John Ruich has been following the transition. Hey there, John.
4: Hey.
0: Okay, so how did Ternus introduce this new phone?
4: Yeah, it was interesting. You know, Ternus, he's been in this job for about a week, and he has some big shoes to fill. This is a company that grew a lot under Tim Cook, but Apple has faced criticism for losing a little bit of that wow factor that it had in the Steve Jobs era with the introduction of iconic products like the iPod, the iPad, the original iPhone. And at this event, Ternus seemed to be borrowing some moves from Jobs. He waited until the end of the presentation to get to the foldable iPhone, and he used a phrase that Jobs often did to set things up.
17: But actually, there is one more thing.
4: Just one more thing, right? The new foldable iPhone called the iPhone Duo is about the size of a passport. It has a smaller screen on the front when it's closed, and you open it to a much bigger screen.
17: It gives you the largest display ever on an iPhone while still fitting easily in your pocket.
4: This is the first major redesign of the iPhone in the nearly 20 years since it's existed. The launch was almost certainly timed for this change in leadership. Ternus is a longtime Apple hardware guy.
0: Okay, so what do independent watchers of this say of the redesign?
4: Well, people point out that foldable phones have been around for a long time, but analysts say, you know, Apple has had an advantage of being able to see what's worked and what hasn't in the market. And that's the thing Apple's been good at over the years, you know, coming late to the market, but with well-designed, user-friendly products. But there are certainly risks in launching a new form factor like this. Here's Jason Snell, who writes about Apple at the website Six Colors.
23: The idea that you open it up and it's almost like a little iPad is a pretty cool idea. Whether that will appeal to a broad number of people, it's unclear.
4: He says foldable phones are only about 2% of the global smartphone market.
0: Then there's the price, which I did notice they kept it under $2,000, $1,999. Will people pay that much?
4: Apple certainly thinks so. But by the way, Steve, the high-end model is $3,200.
0: Wow.
4: Look, the price of iPhones has gone up over the years, and people keep buying them. This phone is not going to be for everybody, but it will be a test, particularly at this time. Here's freelance tech writer Philip Michaels, who follows Apple.
24: Basically, the challenge for Apple is going to be the same challenge for a lot of companies, both in the consumer tech space and companies overall. Prices are rising, wages are flat, things cost more.
4: And if you're tightening your belt, you may be less inclined to drop $2,000 on a phone.
0: We just noted it's a new CEO as well as a new phone. What does this launch tell you about Apple's strategy?
4: Well, it all fits into Apple's plan for artificial intelligence. The company has been criticized for its slow entrance into the AI fray, but its plans are coming into focus now. It wants to make AI central to how people use iPhones. So rather than going to an external chatbot, the AI will be on the device. You'll tap into it through a new version of the digital assistant Siri that they say is coming out this fall.
0: Okay.
4: Apple thinks it's going to transform what iPhones can do for people. So for instance, Siri will be able to dive into your email or your calendar to find addresses or book dinner reservations a spot you like. So this is the direction that John Ternus seems to be taking Apple, and his vision to some extent now hinges on a foldable phone.
0: Hinges on the phone. John, thanks so much.
4: You're welcome.
0: That's NPR's John Ruich, and we'll know that Apple is a financial supporter of NPR.
5: Today, Turning Point USA returns to Utah Valley University to memorialize co-founder Charlie Kirk, where he was fatally shot 1 year ago today. Kirk was on campus for one of his trademark Prove Me Wrong events, where he would take questions from students on hot-button issues. His brand of in-your-face conservatism made him a popular figure among young Republicans, even as academics and others complained that his organization provoked harassment of college professors and others it deemed too far left. NPR political reporter Elena Moore is at Utah Valley University and is with us now. Good morning, Elena.
25: Good morning, Michelle.
5: You've been talking to folks on the campus where Charlie Kirk was killed. What are they telling you?
6: Well, yeah, I spent some time walking around UVU yesterday and went to the spot on campus where it happened. It's this outdoor green space, kind of amphitheater-like, and I met some folks who had actually attended the event. They described that day as incredibly disturbing and shocking. 19-year-old Sawyer Carr was a freshman. He told me he ultimately dropped out of UVU after the shooting because the campus didn't feel safe anymore.
7: Just sad that it happened. I think everyone should have their ability to talk about whatever, whenever. It's the First Amendment. Whether you agree with him or not, there's many things I don't agree with him on, but I can agree with the point of having a good debate and getting opinions out safely.
5: So Charlie Kirk's death clearly affected that student and certainly others, but what effect do you think it's had on the broader conservative movement?
6: Well, just as a reminder, I mean, at the time of Kirk's death, Kirk had really become one of the most influential voices within the conservative youth space. And supporters credited him with helping President Trump make crucial gains with young voters in the 2024 election. Some took Kirk's death as a sign to get more involved. In the days following the shooting, Turning Point reported a surge of interest, with requests from high school and college students looking to start new chapters at their schools. But Michelle, in recent conversations I've had with student organizers, many paint a much more complicated picture of where the organization is today.
5: Well, Elena, tell us more about that. What are they saying?
6: I mean, for one, Kirk's absence is still very much felt by folks, and some argue no one has filled the void he left. Young conservatives are also grappling with many of the same issue divides playing out within the GOP more broadly, things like the war with Iran, the U.S.'s relationship with Israel. I talked about some of this with 18-year-old Hazel Roberts. She's a freshman at Grand Canyon University who's been involved with Turning Point for years.
8: That's what Charlie loved about Turning Point, and that we could all have different perspectives and not hate each other for it, and we could talk about it. And since Charlie's passing, there has been a lot of hate from the right, and it just like really showed that Charlie was the glue that held us together.
6: And Michelle, these divides go past policy disagreements. You know, Turning Point has also seen a slew of conspiracy theories about Kirk's assassination spread by right-wing influencers. And students told me that that narrative has also made it harder at times to organize on campus.
5: And how has Turning Point responded to all of this?
6: Well, spokesman Andrew Colvett acknowledged in a statement that the group is facing a, quote, confluence of challenges, but says the organization is still growing. And of course, you know, they are also continuing to hold events like the memorial today. But this is likely to look quite different from last year's massive funeral, where top Trump administration officials, including both the president and vice president, delivered remarks, as well as Kirk's widow and the group's CEO, Erica Kirk. At the memorial this evening, Michelle, none of those familiar faces are slated to speak.
5: That is NPR political reporter Elena Moore reporting from Orem, Utah. Elena, thank you.
6: Thank you. Thank you.

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1: And this is 89.9 KCRW. I'm Danielle Chiriguayo. The LA Rams landed in Australia last night, just 24 hours ahead of their season opener against the San Francisco 49ers tonight. This is the first NFL game played down under as part of the league's effort to expand overseas. The 49ers have been in Melbourne for a week to adjust to the time difference, but the Rams decided to take the 16-hour flight with just enough time to acclimate and rest ahead of the game. Coach Sean McVay says they're hoping to optimize the team's readiness by staying on California time. Quarterback Matthew Stafford says he and the rest of the Rams are doing their best to prepare.
2: I feel like we're just keeping it as normal as we possibly can. Guys enjoy being home, and having the opportunity to obviously go play over there is really cool, but I feel confident in the way we're going about it. Guys will be ready to rock and roll.
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0: This is Morning Edition from NPR News. I'm Michelle Martin.
5: And I'm Steve Inskeep. Good morning. President Trump gave three White House aides $45,000 each, amounting to almost a third of their salaries. These payments were labeled cash gifts for holidays, according to the administration's financial disclosures released last week. Kat Sekreski is a White House correspondent for The Washington Post, and she broke the story along with her colleague Aaron Schaefer. She's on the line. Good morning.
6: Good morning, Steve.
5: Who's getting the money?
6: So these are three longtime young, loyal White House aides. Natalie Harp, who is his executive assistant and rarely leaves his side, was one of the women who received a payment. Margo Martin, who has worked for Trump on social media and generally is closer to the president than even Secret Service agents filming his every move, received a payment. And then Chamberlain Harris, who has been a longtime receptionist for him and now serves on the Fine Arts Commission, which is overseeing renovations related to his White House ballroom project.
5: Okay, so in addition to Natalie Harp, Chamberlain Harris, Margot Martin, there's a fourth employee who got $20,000. Who's that?
6: That's Walt Nauta. He's a longtime aide of Donald Trump who worked with him in the first term and in between his presidencies at Mar-a-Lago. You might recognize his name from the classified documents case.
5: Yeah.
6: And he received $20,000 on top of the $175,000 he already makes from the White House.
5: Okay, so these are people very close to the president. They get a $45,000 bonus. Now, in fairness, people sometimes get a holiday bonus. What is unusual about this, if anything?
6: So what ethics experts tell me is highly unusual about this is the amount of money here. This is a check that amounts to 1/3 of these workers' salaries. And typically you don't see federal workers get bonuses of this nature for the holidays paid out of their superior's pocket directly. And ethics experts tell me it creates concerns that their incomes could be supplemented, which is against federal rules about federal workers getting money from outside sources.
5: Did the president personally pay them?
6: According to the filings, the money came directly from him. It's not clear where Trump sourced the money from himself.
5: That is on my mind because I don't feel I'm even being pejorative here. I'm being descriptive. The president doesn't pay for things. He brags openly about refusing to pay for things, not paying for things, getting other people to pay for things. And so that does raise the question, did he reach out to someone else to get the money to give them?
6: It's a question that we can't answer directly from the information we have right now. The payment says from Donald J. Trump, but we'll obviously continue reporting to see if we can answer where the funds came from originally.
5: Just briefly, can you explain to me what the ethical issue would be here in making such a large payment to federal employees?
6: So ethics experts raised the issue that there are rules in place to ensure that outside sources are not giving federal workers extra income to make it easier for them to work in government. So there's a concern there that this is such a large sum of money that it could violate those rules.
5: Oh, I think you're telling me they're paid by me and you as taxpayers. They're supposed to be working for us and not for some other private source that gives them money.
6: Ethics experts worry and said it was troublesome that these payments could make them more beholden to the president than the taxpayers.
5: Kat Zakreski is a White House correspondent for The Washington Post. Thanks so much.
6: Thanks so much.
5: It's Morning Edition from NPR News. I'm Steve Inskeep.
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2: From Marketplace in Washington, I'm Kimberly Adams. As of today, we're a little less than 8 weeks out from the midterm elections, and it definitely looks like we're in for one of those it's-the-economy-stupid elections. Ipsos and Reuters just released a poll finding that 3 in 4 voters think their own cost of living is heading down the wrong track. Marketplace's Mitchell Hartman has more.
4: About 60% of Americans don't think their family has a good chance of improving their standard of living, says Johnny Sawyer at public opinion firm Ipsos. And
5: almost half of registered voters, they say the cost of living is going to be the most important issue for them, regardless of political affiliation.
4: That's partly gas prices, which hit an all-time high for August, according to AAA, but also groceries, electricity, and rent. Also putting voters on edge, says Sawyer,
5: how uncertain the economic environment is, with no end in sight to the current war in Iran, and then add in what's going on with Canada. Ultimately, they hold the president accountable, and you can see that in his approval rating on cost of living. He's at about 70% disapprove.
4: Consumer sentiment fell sharply in August, according to the University of Michigan survey. Director Joanne Hsu says people of all political persuasions got more bummed out, but
6: the decline was particularly strong among Republicans.
4: Hsu says most Republicans still support the president's policies on trade and Iran.

0: 7 months on, they're quite frustrated.
1: As for voters' priorities, Ipsos finds Americans most want Congress to address the high costs of health care, housing, and groceries. Ranking lower on the list, gas, electricity, and child care. I'm Mitchell Hartman for Marketplace.
2: We'll get a read on just how much some of those prices Mitchell was just talking about have gone up lately with the monthly release of the Consumer Price Index, CPI, tomorrow morning from the Bureau of Labor Statistics. It's the last big inflation reading the Federal Reserve will get ahead of the meeting of its interest rate setting committee next week. Here's Susan Schmidt, portfolio manager at Exchange Capital Resources, on what to expect in Friday's CPI.
3: That CPI reading is estimated to be 3.4%. annually. That's higher than the Fed's 2% target, and core is going to be 2.4%. Core CPI is ex energy and food. That 2.4% still much higher than the Fed's 2% target. So pressure on the Federal Reserve to look at interest rates. They've hinted that they're now leaning towards an increase rather than a decrease. The CPI also implies at a higher than 2% number that increase might still be on the table.
2: That was economist Susan Schmidt in Chicago. We got another inflation reading earlier this morning on how prices for wholesalers are doing. The BLS released its monthly producer price index. That was up 0.4% in August, about what analysts were expecting. Let's do the numbers. The Dow Jones Industrial Average is down 225 points. That's 0.4%. Also down 0.4%, the S&P 500 and NASDAQ. The 10-year Treasury yield is up at 4.91%. Oil is still trading at over $100 a barrel as the war with Iran drags on. Brent crude is currently at $105.15 a barrel.
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2: The Schengen area of the European Union includes 29 countries where people are supposed to be able to cross borders freely, which should make traveling from Warsaw to Berlin as easy as going from New York to Chicago. No official border crossing, no passport control. But in 2024, Germany imposed checks at all land crossings and several airports in an effort to crack down on undocumented immigration. And as Elisa Roth reports from the German-Polish border, it's also slowing down commerce.
5: Officers are waving vehicles off the road at a makeshift border crossing the German police have set up in the middle of the highway.
6: So I'm standing on the German side of the border, and it's just an endless stream of trucks coming out of Poland.
5: Cars, too. It's slow, even though they're only stopping some vehicles.
7: Schönen Tag, Bundespolizei mit einer Grenzkontrolle. Einmal bitte ausweisen.
5: The driver unrolls his window, and the officer asks for his ID.
8: Wir brauchen Aufenthaltstitel, ein Visum oder sonstiges für die Einreise.
5: Officer Zara Hausen says the first thing they check for is that people have the right papers. Because, she says, you have to have a proper travel document when you cross a border. If they don't have the right passport or visa, they'll get sent back to Poland. But people aren't the only things getting slowed down here.
9: It's a real blow to the idea of a single market, right?
5: Nicholas Masinski is a professor in the School of International Service at American University.
9: The power of a single market is the movement of people and goods across borders makes for a stronger economy. And all of that slows down when you have to check for passports, these random checks, and then also the lorries.
5: And it's expensive. German taxpayers paid almost $100 million for the checks in the first 9 months. There are 300 officers at this crossing alone. Others are regularly brought in to help cover the shifts, which run 24 hours a day, 7 days a week. And this is only one of 9 land crossings and several airports where checks have been put in place. Meanwhile, a lot fewer people have been crossing into Europe without proper documents lately, but it's impossible to know if that's because of the border checks or for other reasons. Even so, Vilko Müller thinks the checks are critical. He represents the far-right AfD party in the state of Brandenburg, which shares a border with Poland.
10: Keine Wohnung, keine Arztbesuche möglich.
5: He says there's already not enough housing or doctors or schools after so many people came to Germany in recent years fleeing conflicts in places like Syria and Iraq. Other countries, including Austria, Poland, and Italy, have also imposed border controls, which, like all internal border controls in the EU, are supposed to be temporary.

0: In August, though, Germany announced it'll leave them in place until next spring. On the German-Polish border, I'm Elisa Roth for Marketplace.
1: And in Washington, I'm Kimberly Adams with the Marketplace Morning Report. 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
3: Thank you for being here with KCRW on this Thursday morning, getting your morning started. Morning Edition continues right here. 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
4: Good morning. President Trump promises adult Americans, all of them, $5,000 each if Republicans keep control of Congress. How would that promise work? It's Morning Edition from NPR News. Millions of U.S. residents could be excluded from the next census if the Trump administration gets its way. I'm Steve Inskeep.
5: And I'm Michelle Martin. The census determines how many congressional seats each state gets for a decade. The governor of Maine says Trump's trade war with Canada hurts more than her state's bottom line. Also, Practical Magic is back. Sandra Bullock and Nicole Kidman return as sisters and witches in a sequel to their 1998 film. It is Thursday, September 10th. Groundbreaking ballet dancer Misty Copeland is 44 years old today. News is next.
6: Live from NPR News in Washington, I'm Korva Coleman. This is the second and final day of the Republican midterm convention. President Trump got attention for a promise last evening to give each American adult $5,000 if Republicans keep control of Congress in the midterms. Critics say that could be illegal and would cost more than $1 trillion. This morning, the White House announced it will offer $500 rebate checks to about 1 million Americans. The White House says these are refunds for people who were overcharged on Obamacare coverage. Checks are supposed to be issued next month. It's been 1 year since right-wing activist Charlie Kirk was shot to death during an event at Utah Valley University. As NPR's Alina Moore reports, Kirk's organization, Turning Point USA, will return to that campus this evening to memorialize him.
7: Turning Point says the memorial will both honor Kirk and serve as a, quote, call for students and supporters to continue his life's work. But the event is expected to look quite different compared to Kirk's funeral last year in Phoenix, where top Trump administration officials, including both the president and vice president, delivered remarks, as did Kirk's widow and Turning Point CEO, Erica Kirk. None have speaking slots at the memorial this evening. It'll also coincide with the final day of the GOP's midterm convention in Dallas, where President Trump, Vice President Vance, and Erica Kirk were all in attendance on Wednesday. Elena Moore, NPR News, Orem, Utah.
6: Newly released text messages from billionaire Elon Musk show him bragging about using, quote, lasers from space to elect Donald Trump president in 2024. NPR's Bobby Allen reports.
8: Director Alex Gibney's forthcoming documentary, Musk, reveals text messages between the tech mogul and his ex, Ashley St. Clair, a former MAGA influencer. The messages, which NPR has obtained and authenticated, are perplexing. In them, Musk says he is feeling newly confident just before the November presidential election, and he writes it's because he plans to, quote, unleash the anomaly in the matrix. When pressed for clarity, Musk writes that he has 10,000 lasers in space. Musk representative declined to comment, but the texts have spurred theories and speculation about its meaning and Musk's intentions. Musk is expected to spend $100 million on key House and Senate races in November. Bobby Allen, NPR News.
6: The U.S. Supreme Court has again stopped Missouri from using a newly drawn congressional map. It's the second time this week it's done so, and the court did not explain its reasoning this morning. The decision seems to defer to the Missouri State Supreme Court. The state court has blocked the new map, which favors Republican candidates. But there is still confusion. Missouri has already held primary elections using the new map, and it's not clear how the general election will now be managed. You're listening to NPR.
3: It's 8:04, and you're with 89.9 KCRW. I'm Danielle Chiriguayo. L.A. Mayor Karen Bass says she has officially stepped down from the governing board that oversees the region's embattled homelessness agency. She says she's resigning due to time constraints. The announcement follows reports from LAists that showed Bass skipped more than half of the commission meetings for the L.A. Homeless Services Authority, or LHASA, since 2023. In recent months, the mayor and the L.A. City Council have also been exploring how to pull its funding and move away from LHASA. Audits show the agency mismanaged hundreds of millions of dollars. Last week, Bass told KFI that LHASA is completely dysfunctional and bogged down by bureaucratic red tape.
9: And I came to the conclusion that the city needs to have its own system where we will be 100% accountable and we can set up a system that is transparent.
3: The mayor's office has not yet clarified who she will appoint to fill her seat on the 10-member board. The U.S. Justice Department is launching an investigation into L.A. County's Men's Central Jail following years of criticism over poor living conditions and inmate deaths. The feds will look into whether L.A. County has provided, quote, humane conditions to the people behind bars. Activists have called for the jail's closure for years following the deaths of several inmates. And the L.A. County Sheriff's Department acknowledges that the facility has faced challenges, but claims that care, safety, and security has improved in recent years. A slate of blockbuster films like The Odyssey and Spider-Man Brand New Day have made this summer's box office season the highest grossing of all time. Movie ticket sales between May 1st and Labor Day hit a record $4.75 billion, breaking the last record set in 2013 and marking a 30% jump in sales from last year. Paul DeGarabedian analyzes box office trends for RentTrack, and he told CBS that families and young people made up a big portion of ticket sales.
10: During these tough times financially for a lot of people, going to the movie theater is the new vacation. I've never seen anything quite like this. The movie theater has become the coolest place to be for the younger generation.
3: Studios this summer found success with franchises like Toy Story 5 and The Devil Wears Prada 2, as well as surprise indie hits like Obsession and Backrooms. And it will soon be a little more expensive to visit the L.A. Zoo. The L.A. City Council unanimously voted yesterday to increase admission prices by $2. This comes after the city raised tickets by $5 last year. Zoo officials say admission prices remain comparatively affordable even with this new increase. Ticket revenue helps fund zoo operations, animal care, and day-to-day expenses. The council still needs to take a final vote on the matter before it takes effect. 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Investing in securities involves the risk of loss.
11: It's Morning Edition from NPR News. I'm Michelle Martin.
4: And I'm Steve Inskeep. President Trump spoke for more than 90 minutes at the Republican Party's midterm event.
11: He covered a lot of ground. Some things were new, some were untrue, but his campaign message was clear.
12: So I'm asking you to pretend that I'm on the ballot. I'm on the ballot.
11: And with the president's approval rating at an all-time low, Democrats are hoping Trump's strategy will backfire at the polls.
4: NPR's Stephen Fowler was in the arena for the speech and has woken early to tell us about it. Stephen, good morning.
13: Good morning.
4: Tell me a little more about the president's pitch.
13: Well, his pitch was, it's all about Trump. He touted some of the signature initiatives of his second term, like sweeping tax cuts, repeated some go-to lines on how things are more expensive because of Democrats. He claimed the room was packed with thousands of people waiting outside, even though I could see a sea of empty sections in the arena. Said he was going to campaign for about 36 swing seats in the final weeks of the election, and promised American adults $5,000 each if Republicans keep control of the House and Senate.
14: Okay, $5,000 for every American adult. When you do the math, it's more than $1 trillion in taxpayer money to taxpayers. How's that work?
13: It wouldn't. That money would have to come from somewhere, also known as Congress. It's illegal to offer people money for their vote. Logistically, that amount is about 80% of all discretionary spending the federal government makes each year, which, by the way, the administration is trying to cut spending. The more obvious obstacle, though, is that public polls show Republicans might lose both the House and the Senate this year.
14: Yeah, I mean, Trump himself in his 90 minutes did acknowledge that Republicans face a tough job. Let's listen.
12: But for some reason, when a president wins, even if he's really a good president or a great president, there aren't too many of them, they don't win the midterms, and nobody quite knows why.
14: So what's the Republican plan to get around that?
13: This unconventional convention is certainly part of the idea. But look at it this way. You have this unprecedented party centered around Trump 18 months into the administration, dominated by decisions made by Trump that seem to be for Trump. Think about the ballroom construction, renaming landmarks on the map despite allies, putting his face on a coin. Then look at what voters say they want the Republican-controlled federal government to focus on. Rising gas prices, the war in Iran, expensive everything. So the path is there if the Republican Party maybe changes its course a little.
14: Okay, so what are some of the responses to the speech and what are some of the other things you heard there?
13: Well, aside from Trump, the longest time slots were given to comedian Adam Carolla and Texas Congressman Brandon Gill, who each eviscerated Democrats, much to the audience's glee. The loudest applause came for Treasury Secretary Scott Bessent, and many of the House and Senate nominees used their brief time to try and make the case for more support and resources, in some cases uphill battles, against their Democratic opponents.
14: You know, Michelle alluded to this at the beginning. Democrats seem perfectly happy for Trump to be the spokesman for the Republican Party in 2026.
13: Absolutely. I mean, after getting shellacked in 2024, Democrats have seen a surge in voter enthusiasm and made gains with just about everybody. So they've got this scenario where they really could be competitive in a lot of Republican-held states, and they're not going to let Trump get in the way, and just happy to let them carry that message with them into the election.
14: NPR political correspondent Stephen Fowler, thanks so much.
13: Thank you.
14: Pollster and political consultant Frank Luntz has been listening with us as he was listening to the speeches last night. Frank, good morning.
15: Good morning. And I'm going to jump to the thing that shocked me the most.
14: Okay, go for it.
15: I've never heard a Republican Senate leader booed before.
14: John Thune, you're talking about. Go on.
15: Senator John Thune. And that tells me, and these are hardcore Republicans sitting in that audience applauding the president, that the damage in attacking his own party is significant, and that Republicans are listening to him. And you listen to the response to the Speaker of the House, and that was incredibly positive. So you have a Republican Party right now that seems divided, that seems to be challenging each other, and you don't want to have this 2 months before the election.
14: Frank, I suppose it is unusual that the goal for Republicans is to keep Republicans in power in Congress. And if Republicans are booing Republican members of Congress, that does seem a little awkward.
15: And it's not a Republican member. It's a Republican leader. Now, there's some elements of what he said that absolutely brought the audience to their feet. But you have a mutual challenge right now that's quite difficult. You have to bring Trump voters who vote for Donald Trump but don't participate in other elections. You got to get them to vote, and they are still supportive of the GOP. But you also have to get independents, and they've been moving further and further away as the months tick off. And to them, the combination of the conflict in Iran and the prices at the pump, at the grocery store, housing, healthcare, it's hard to get both people to agree. And that's the challenge that he faces right now.
14: I'm thinking about the president's offer to pay American adult Americans $5,000 each, $1 trillion total, of course, of our own money, our own tax money, if Republicans keep Congress. But I'm thinking about the market dynamics there. You offer somebody more money if they think it's a bad deal. What do you think it sends? What message does it send if the president is saying to America, I will pay you $5,000 to do something you previously did for free?
15: Because it's not really that he's going to pay them. I believe that what he means is that Americans will save $5,000 if Republicans are in charge, comparing that to Democrats. The one aspect that the president has drawn a clear and concise differentiation is on tax policy.
14: Just to be clear, Frank, he actually talked about a check, I believe, of $5,000. So maybe it was a metaphor, but he talked about a payoff of a kind that he's talked about before and not delivered.
15: And I appreciate that. And I know that there are a lot of fact checkers going through the speech last night. But I've also seen over the last 10 years, what he says is not necessarily what he precisely means.
14: Okay, true. Go on.
15: And that this is a simple effort to draw a very clear contrast, because he's decided that tax policy is going to be essential in the GOP keeping control of the House and the Senate. And I'll add to you, the House is going to be a tremendously uphill battle. He talked about it. The fact that the people in power do not have public support a year or 2 years into their administration. This is what Americans are like. We are restless. We want to see change.
14: Well, let's talk about that restlessness. The president made this claim during his speech. Let's listen.
12: This has been the most successful 2 years financially and every other way in the history of the presidency.
14: As a pollster, do you think voters hear that and say, oh yeah, this has been a very successful 2 years?
15: They look at their food prices and they wonder why they've gone up. They look at gas prices and they wonder, are they going to be able to fill their tanks? They can't buy the homes they want to. They can't afford the health care they're looking for. Now, there's one aspect of this, and this is how I've seen this administration from the beginning. There is nuggets of truth here. And it's not in terms of success. It's in terms of impact. No administration has done more in the first 30 days, in the first 100 days, and in the first year than this administration. He's correct there. He's challenged norms. He's taken on the establishment, and there's been significant changes. If he says that these are economic successes, the public would say no. If he says that we've had a bigger impact than any other president, the public would say yes. Hmm.
14: All right. Frank Luntz is a pollster and political consultant. Thanks very much for the insights. Appreciate it.
15: You got it. Thank you, sir.
11: On Friday, the nation will mark the 25th anniversary of the 9/11 attacks. In New York, firefighters are demanding answers after the city released records this week on air quality around Ground Zero after the attacks. Reporter Steve Kastenbaum says the documents suggest officials knew far more about the toxic dangers than they told the public.
16: A few weeks after the attacks at the World Trade Center, then-Mayor Rudy Giuliani addressed concerns some lower Manhattan residents had about the foul odor coming from Ground Zero.
17: The odor is really just from the fire and the smoke that continues to go on. It is monitored constantly, and it is not in any way dangerous.
16: 25 years later, Mayor Zoran Mamdani made public a mountain of previously unreleased city documents that revealed exactly what officials knew about the dangers that were lurking in the air. Those included asbestos and other contaminants.
18: People got sick because the leaders they trusted lied and told them they were safe to breathe in toxic air.
16: Now, the unions representing firefighters and other recovery workers hope this newly available information will lead to the list of covered illnesses being expanded and federal compensation increased. Jim Brosi is president of the Uniformed Fire Officers Association.
19: At the earliest time of October, the city was making a fiduciary choice to prioritize the economic stability of Lower Manhattan over the health and safety of the firefighters, the police officers, the construction workers, and the children that went back to school down there.
16: More than 9,000 people have died from 9/11-related cancers and other illnesses since the attacks, according to the 9/11 Health Monitoring Program. Over 450 of them were firefighters. Brosi wonders how many could have been saved if they had this information sooner.
19: They went through great lengths to making sure you did not know the totality of the situation and what they knew when they made the choice to sacrifice its residents and its first responders for what they believed was the greater good.
16: 10 years ago, former EPA Administrator Christine Todd Whitman apologized for assuring people that the air was safe. Rudy Giuliani's staff issued a statement referencing communications from the EPA declaring that the air quality near Ground Zero was safe in September 2001. Former Mayor Eric Adams accused Mayor Mamdani of raising this now to score political points. For NPR News, I'm Steve Kastenbaum in New York.

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1: It's 89.9 KCRW. I'm Danielle Chiriguayo with this local news update brought to you by USC Online. Two bills now sitting on Governor Gavin Newsom's desk could help improve the recovery process after a destructive wildfire. One of them would create first-in-the-nation standards for smoke damage testing and remediation. Reporter Levi Sumagaisai from CalMatters has more.
2: After the L.A. County fires, many homes were damaged but didn't burn down. But their owners are still waiting to move back in 21 months later because they've been negotiating with their insurance companies about who's going to pay for testing and cleanup. Many of the survivors don't want to move back into their homes without knowing whether it's safe to do so. If these bills become law, they would specify what kind of toxic materials and chemicals to test for. That way, insurance companies would know what they should pay for, and it would keep the process from dragging on. One bill cannot become law without the other. And even if Newsom signs them, they won't be an overnight fix. The state would have until 2028 just to create the new smoke damage standards, much less enforce them.
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7: I'm Michelle Martin.
8: And I'm Layla Faldin.
9: Midnight Margaritas!
8: This was my favorite scene from the 1998 movie Practical Magic. Two sisters and their two aunts dancing around a kitchen, finding joy in the midst of grief. But they're a little different. They're witches, and they came from generations of women who've lived under a curse. Anyone they fall in love with will die. Sandra Bullock and Nicole Kidman played those sisters, and at the time, it wasn't exactly a blockbuster. But it's developed a dedicated fan base over the last 28 years, something Sandra Bullock told me she's grateful for.
7: I think back on the times when a film lived and died on the weekend of its release and then never to be seen again. So the gratitude goes to streaming, truly, because, you know, around this time every year, the film just found its people.
8: Thanks to that new audience, Bullock and Kidman got the coven back together.
10: You're the Owen sisters.
7: Yeah.
11: Everyone we love dies.
12: It's not great for the Tinder bio.
8: Practical Magic 2 is out today.
13: Kylie said she's going to go and fix the curse.
14: This will lead her into the dark path.
15: If you want to find her, you have to work
14: together.
8: At the beginning of this sequel, Sandra Bullock's character is grieving the death of yet another man she loved. Her two daughters are young women now, and she's chosen to wipe from their memories the fact that they can do magic or that a curse follows them.
7: I think many parents will understand it. Sally's decision at this time is she's cursed. She put her children in emotional harm's way. She's not going to have them bear the brunt of this darkness. And if she has the power to erase their memories so that they could be free and, air quote, normal, that's the greatest gift she can give them at the time. Mm-hmm. That's her thinking. Often when you think you're doing the right thing and protecting because you're scared, you're taking away your kid's journey. What is their purpose here in life? You think that by not talking about something, children won't experience it, but
0: yeah.
7: They will live it out whether you talk about it or not. Secrets do never, never, never remain secrets. And it's an interesting metaphor for, you know, passing on the generational trauma. If you don't talk about it, it's going to keep living on generation after generation, as we see in the Owens family.
10: So it's true what everyone says, that we're witches.
11: It's true. It's true. We're witches and the curse is real.
8: When you made the first practical magic, you weren't a mother yet, right?
7: Mm-mm. Mm-mm.
8: And you hadn't felt the grief of losing a love, a life partner.
7: Mm-mm.
8: And you have gone through both of those things now. You're a mom,
7: mm-hmm.
8: but you also recently lost someone you shared love and a life with.
7: Mm-hmm.
8: How did that change the way you approached this character that you have so much more in common with now?
7: When we were working on the script with our writers, I was like, whatever you want to use, use it. Ask me any question, you know. And
8: yeah.
7: But also don't negate the coping mechanisms of humor. It's that delicate balance of sharing grief, but also sharing life, which is very inconvenient. You're having your meltdown, but then something really funny happens. You're like, okay, this wasn't the plan. Can I just have a good cry? I'll get to that over here, but I should like to have the snot cry right now. Okay, I can't have that. I'll do it later.
8: I mean, I think that's also what's so beautiful about these films is the light and heft of them at the same time, the grief and the funniness of the sisterhood between Nicole Kidman and you, where it's like you're crying one minute, she's pantsing you in another moment.
7: Yeah. Yeah. Pantsing is very important. No one knows how to grieve
8: yeah.
7: properly, I don't think, because we don't allow people to do it their way. And it includes laughter and education and tears and sharing and family and more laughing and then anger. Like, it just is all the waves.
8: I was going to ask if your kids have seen the first and now second film, but I read that they actually make a cameo in the film, which I completely missed because I wasn't looking for them.
7: Well, it's because they're not physically in it.
8: Oh. Okay.
7: It's their voices.
8: Oh, it's their voices.
7: Mm. It's their voices. There's a scene where something happens with Sally and this professor, this seeker, helps her reconnect.
16: You're scared.
17: She's scared.
16: You're afraid of your power.
11: Oh, I've seen what my power can do.
16: You ignore your heritage at your peril.
11: Oh my God, can we please not do the peril speech? It's just...
16: You're blocked.
17: Yeah, she's very blocked.
11: You know what? I'm not a drain. I'm a human being.
17: Highly repressed human being.
7: And once he unblocks her, I don't want to give anything away.
8: Right.
7: Sally was always able to sense her children, but the minute she cut off the magic of them knowing, she stopped being able to sense them. So the gift that this seeker gives her is she's unblocked, and the first voices that she hears are her babies. And I have all these recordings of my kids to their annoyance.
8: That's amazing.
7: Yeah, so that's where they are.
8: That's incredible. What did they think about that?
7: Well, my daughter rolled her eyes. But I could tell secretly, she was like, oh my God, am I singing? And I was like, you are. I said, you are. And then Louis was at the other end of the aisle with his friends, didn't register it. I said, did you hear yourself? He's like, no, where? And I was like, in the scene, you know, the laughing. And then he goes, oh, like he immediately recognized something that I always play for him. Like if there's ever like a lull, you know, in the day or like something, I'll always play this one thing where he's a baby just laughing like crazy. And we all just start crying, laughing. And I was like, I said, that was it. And he recognized, he was like, okay.
8: Oh.
7: I remember, yeah. I mean, the kids, they, you know, remember, I'm just the mom who goes to work.
8: But you're Sandra Bullock, do they get it? Like you got on Instagram and got 6 million followers like overnight.
7: That was, the only person that registered to was my daughter, and she's not allowed on social media. So she hears it from her friends and she feels slighted. And I go, what it is, girl. Sorry. The mom that you're annoyed with every day. Sorry,
8: I'm cool.
7: That's the same mom that's on Instagram.
8: Sandra Bullock, her new film is Practical Magic 2. Thank you so much. What a pleasure.
7: Oh my gosh, thank you so much. And you have the smoothest voice.
8: Oh, thank you.
7: That
8: very
7: is
8: much.
7: Just the most soothing instrument. Oh my God.

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0: Live from NPR News, I'm Lakshmi Singh. President Trump's dangling a $5,000 cash dividend in front of every American adult if the Republican Party remains in control of Congress this November. The pitch he made last night at the GOP's first ever midterm convention in Dallas adds up to a more than $1 trillion payout. It could also be legally challenged as an unlawful attempt to sway the election. Democratic Senator John Fetterman made a surprise cameo on the first day of the two-day convention.
1: Yes, I'm a Democrat. Why am I here talking to you today? Because, well, I'm a common sense Democrat. I'm always going to stand with America. I'm always going to reject the extremes and socialism and that anti-American way of life.
0: On video, Fetterman praised President Trump and fellow Pennsylvania Senator Dave McCormick, a Republican seeking re-election. One prominent election year issue is President Trump's tariffs, including the U.S.-Canada trade war. Maine's Democratic Governor Janet Mills tells NPR border economies are hurting.
2: We've had a project where 144 jobs were put on layoff for a time right on the Canadian border. And that affected both Canada and Maine, because when those jobs go idle, the loggers in Canada who are supplying the mill, they lose out as well.
0: From Washington, this is NPR News. Dozens of public schools in Massachusetts are closed early this week because of a cyber attack affecting critical systems. NPR's Jenna McLaughlin has the latest.
3: It isn't inclement weather or a pandemic that has kept thousands of students home in Springfield, Massachusetts, early in the new school year. Hackers have prevented school administrators from accessing third-party systems, where health data on students' medications and allergies are kept on file. Springfield Mayor Dominic Sarno says progress has been made and the investigation is ongoing, but he would not say whether cybercriminals were holding data for ransom.
4: If we have to, which could be necessary, it's back to the future. We'll go back to pen and paper.
3: As cybercriminals, hacktivists, and nation states target vulnerable American critical infrastructure, from water systems to schools, these disruptions have become the new normal. Jenna McLaughlin, NPR News.
0: Author Salman Rushdie is set to receive a medal for lifetime achievement at the National Book Award Ceremony in Manhattan this November. It is a literary honor reserved for top American writers. 79-year-old Rushdie has lived in the U.S. for many years and has been a citizen for the past decade. Rushdie's published more than 20 books. He's often remembered as a target of a fatwa for his 1988 novel, Satanic Verses. In 2022, Rushdie survived an attack at a New York literary event where he was repeatedly stabbed. Rushdie later published a memoir about his recovery. 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
9: And I'm Michelle Martin. Good morning. The escalating U.S.-Canada tariffs are likely to land hardest on border states, whose economies are closely intertwined with the U.S.'s neighbor to the north. To hear more about this, we have the governor of Maine on the line. That is Janet Mills, and she's a Democrat. Good morning, Governor.
2: Good morning. Thank you for having me on.
9: Well, thanks for coming. So how do these new import taxes affect your state?
2: We have a 611-mile border with Canada. So we are closely integrated in economy, in culture, in everything. And the Canadians are not happy with us. And that's a problem for Maine in itself. They are the largest buyer of American exports. And now the talk is for banning things, not just imposing tariffs or taxes, alcoholic beverages, Canadian Club, Labatt's beer, wine and cheese, clothing, molasses, for crying out loud. But this disruptive strategy of intimidation and reckless brinkmanship is harming Maine businesses, Maine families in a much greater way than other states.
9: Our analysts are telling us that Maine is likely to be the hardest hit by these latest tariffs because it makes much of the plywood and agricultural products which are targeted. So can you give us a sense of how that will affect your state?
2: Well, we're already suffering in respect to building construction materials, particularly aluminum and steel, with 50% increase in tariffs last year. Plywood and other building material, agricultural products, including fertilizer. Much of the fertilizer comes from Canada, and that's extremely important. You know, we can't just replace these items with locally made items. We are facing a housing crisis in Maine as well as elsewhere, and products like softwood lumber and plywood are critical to our building housing and satisfying our housing needs and making housing less expensive for Maine families.
9: So the president has explained his policies saying two things. First, he says the countries he's targeted them because their trade policies are unfair to the U.S., but he also says he thinks these tariffs will make manufacturing more attractive in the U.S. and bring those jobs back to the United States. And I'll start with the fairness argument, because the vice president, J.D. Vance, made this argument when he was in Maine last month.
10: They apply ridiculous tariffs and other non-tariff duties on Maine products coming into Canada, and they don't expect Maine or anybody else to fight back. We're sick of that. We are actually going to fight back against unfair trade practices, whether it's coming from China or Canada.
9: Based on your experience, have Canada's trade practices been unfair?
2: No. I mean, honestly, the United States has negotiated with Canada for dozens of years and does so with goodwill on both sides. This is not an act of goodwill. This is an act of bullying. And the Canadians are appropriately retaliating. And J.D. Vance is wrong to say that we were suffering from Canadian tariffs before this. We import 80% of our heating oil and gasoline from Canada. We do food processing and seafood processing, and seafood going back and forth between Maine and Canada. Lobsters go back and forth between Maine and Canada routinely for processing and export. $170 million of exports from Maine are affected by these tariffs.
9: Then let's go to the question of stimulating jobs, which is the president's other argument. Have you seen any evidence of that?
2: Certainly not in Maine, not in Maine at all. We've had a project where 144 jobs were put on layoff for a time right on the Canadian border. And that affected both Canada and Maine, because when those jobs go idle, the loggers in Canada who are supplying the mill, they lose out as well. And, you know, I just want to make clear, we share more than a border with Canada. We share families, communities, supply chain, infrastructure. Our whole economy in Maine is intertwined with Canada's.
9: President Trump has talked about making Canada a U.S. state through, quote unquote, economic force.
2: Mm-hmm.
9: Your Canadian colleagues that you've spoken with, how are they responding to this?
2: They are outraged, absolutely outraged. When I speak with them, when I travel there, they say, look, we're not mad at you, Governor Mills, but we're mad at your president. And they are protecting their sovereignty. Let's face it. These roller coaster tariffs, these whipsawing taxes are not increasing jobs in America. They're damaging the goodwill we've had for a long time with our best friend, Canada, and our best trading ally.
9: That is Maine's Governor Janet Mills. She is a Democrat. Governor Mills, thank you so much for talking with us.
2: Thank you.
11: President Trump's administration is making a new push to reshape voting maps. This time, it's a proposal for changes to the 2030 census. Expect new court battles. NPR's Hansi Lo Wang reports.
12: The 14th Amendment says the, quote, whole number of persons in each state must be included in the census numbers used to determine how many congressional seats and electoral college votes each state gets for a decade.
13: The Constitution is pretty clear.
12: Adria Cepeda-Derriex is an attorney with the American Civil Liberties Union.
13: It doesn't mince words. It doesn't say citizens. It doesn't say green card holders.
12: But the Trump administration is proposing what would be an unprecedented change. And those specific census numbers in 2030 leave out non-U.S. citizens without a green card. The administration says the Constitution's framers did not intend to include those non-citizens among the persons to be counted for the census.
13: It would fly against centuries of constitutional tradition and law in the United States.
12: Zepeda Dariak says the ACLU is now considering suing the Trump administration, like it did when Trump officials tried and failed to make a similar change for the 2020 census, which has been used to guide trillions in federal funding and inform community planning and policymaking. The administration's proposals for the 2030 count is expected to require some kind of question about people's U.S. citizenship status, which Census Bureau research shows is likely to discourage households with non-citizens from getting counted.
14: And what happens then is you are going to have inaccurate data.
12: Mita Anand of the Leadership Conference on Civil and Human Rights is also concerned about having less data. That's because the Trump administration is also proposing to no longer allow census questions about people's race and ethnicity. The administration argues there's a, quote, reduced need for that information. But Anand points out it's used to enforce civil rights protections.
14: It's what we use to determine health outcomes. It's how we are able to understand the very fabric of who we are as a society.
12: The Trump administration is collecting public comments on its 2030 proposal. Any changes it makes could be reversed by Congress or a new presidential administration in 2029. Anzi Luong, NPR News.
15: Too many anxious nights. What if you leave like my dad did? What if all our best days are in past tense?

0: Oh, the feel of live music. Recorded here at NPR headquarters. It's Tori Kelly performing an NPR Tiny Desk concert. 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
1: And this is 89.9 KCRW. I'm Danielle Chiriguayo with this local news update brought to you by 3-Day Blinds. L.A. County is investigating Farmers Insurance for how it handled claims from the Eaton and Palisades fire. Policyholders have complained about payment delays as well as the insurer's refusal to pay for testing and remediation of lead contamination. For its part, Farmers Insurance denied the accusations, and it says that it's been focused on handling claims with care and consistency. The county sued State Farm last month over unfair business practices following a similar investigation. The LA Lakers says it'll unveil a statue of former coach Phil Jackson outside the Crypto.com arena next year. Jackson led the Lakers to 5 championships and 7 NBA Finals appearances during his 11 seasons as head coach. He'll be the 9th Laker to be honored with a statue in the Star Plaza outside their arena. And the LA Rams are in the land down under, ahead of its season opener against the San Francisco 49ers tonight. It'll be the first NFL game played down under as part of the league's efforts to expand overseas. Kickoff for that Australia game is set for 5:35 p.m. Pacific. 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
1: On a Thursday, you're listening to 89.9 KCRW. I'm Danielle Chiriguayo. On the list of most hated tech, Flock Safety's automated license plate readers are pretty high up there. Their sleek AI cameras posted up on busy roads, tracking every car that passes by. Lots of Americans feel they violate privacy rights, but even if we were to deflock, are we still stuck with the technology? KCRW reporter Zoha Malik has this report from South Pasadena where they are wrestling with that very question.
5: There are Flock cameras scattered across South Pasadena, and longtime resident Susan Seeger can't stand them, especially the camera in front of her favorite restaurant, Shakers.
6: It was there, and then I think I saw when I went to eat dinner there the other day.
5: She's heard the argument that they make police work easier. She's not convinced.
6: Solving crime is supposed to be somewhat hard because you're not supposed to trample on our rights against government overreach. And like, what's the next? They're going to have like checkpoints at the beginning of the city limits. Like, where does it stop?
5: South Pasadena is one of the many communities across the U.S. that are coming out against these automatic license plate readers. The AI-powered cameras run 24/7 and log the location and license plate of every car that drives by. This all temporarily goes into a large database. And around the country, there have been documented cases and lawsuits over police officers accessing that data to stalk ex-wives and girlfriends, or illegally do searches for immigration agents, or track someone going out of state for an abortion.
7: Your constituents want you to get rid of them.
5: Back in March, South Pasadena was the first city in Southern California to cancel a contract with Flock after meetings like this one.
8: What's happened here is that you have dealt with a company that is untrustworthy, exploitative and after a fast buck.
9: We got to cancel this contract, y'all.
5: But only half the cameras came down. Their other contract ends when they sign on to another system, meaning even though the city is deflocking, they're not shutting the door on automated cameras.
10: There's crimes that we've solved with that we wouldn't have in the past.
5: That's South Pasadena Police Chief Derek Elmore. He says the cameras are helpful for finding stolen vehicles or any crime where a car is involved, which is a lot of them. But there isn't any study that's looked at whether this technology lowers crime rates or closes more cases. Still, the police are big fans.
10: The automated license plate readers are a force multiplier for us. We can't be everywhere at all times.
5: That's why at a South Pasadena City Council meeting last month, the police suggested a non-flock flock, because other companies also make automated license plate readers. One of them is SoundThinking. They have a system called Plate Ranger. It's the South Pasadena PD's favorite so far. South Pasadena Police Sergeant Andrew Dubois said putting up this new system
11: would give officers more timely information on vehicle movement and establish direction of travel during investigations without unnecessarily saturating the city with cameras.
5: Plate Ranger comes with certain safeguards. They have optional data sharing and wouldn't automatically be part of a nationwide network where out-of-state agencies could search South Pasadena's database. They also wouldn't retain the right to sell this data to third parties, like Flock did. But critics don't care what company it is. Here's South Pasadena resident Sam Gurley at the meeting last month.
12: South Pasadena should not respond to their concerns about Flock by simply signing with another company that isn't currently under the same spotlight.
5: Another speaker named Yadi Yonse said the city council wasn't taking privacy concerns seriously enough.
13: I find it quite appalling to see you all gloss over the fact that you're infringing on democratic principles and building dossiers on the general public.
5: And so the South Pasadena Police Department aims to bring a contract with Plate Ranger to city council in October. Should they approve that contract, South Pasadena may be trendsetting once again. This time as an example of a city that successfully cut ties with Flock, but still found a way to keep the cameras rolling. For KCRW, I'm Zoha Malik.
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1: 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And today we are raising critical funds for the coverage of the midterm elections. 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So KCRW champions John Silva and Shauna Weiss are stepping up with a $10,000 challenge. 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Thank you.
18: This is Morning Edition from NPR News. I'm Michelle Martin.
0: And I'm Steve Inskeep. What on earth is going on in Missouri? We're going to try to explain a move by the U.S. Supreme Court. Justice Brett Kavanaugh blocked a federal judge's ruling on which map Missouri should use for congressional districts in an election less than 2 months away. Jason Rosenbaum with St. Louis Public Radio is following today's development. Jason, hi.
19: Good to talk to you again, Steve.
0: Okay, what is Kavanaugh saying, and what does it have to do with who votes for who?
19: So it is a very complicated situation, but I'll try to sum it up the best I can. Up until a few hours ago, a federal judge put a temporary restraining order on Missouri Secretary of State to use anything other than a map that President Donald Trump asked Republicans to draw to gain another House seat. What the Supreme Court did was put a stay on that order. And because of that happened, a map that lawmakers approved in 2022 that basically guarantees Democratic Congressman Emanuel Cleaver wins re-election is back on right now. Now, the order says that this case could still move through the federal judiciary. So I'm going to be cautious by not saying like it's over and the Democrats won. Sure. The redistricting opponents are certainly celebrating this as a final victory. But the Secretary of State, Denny Hoskins, and his attorney basically says they're going to comply with the Missouri Supreme Court order to use the more Democratic-leaning maps, and they're evaluating next steps.
0: Jason, this is a mess.
19: But as of now, the 2022 map that helps the Democrats is back in place in Missouri.
0: Jason, this is a mess, so we're going to take a little bit of extra time and just try to understand it. I think it's something that people are going to be following. There has been this entire year-long battle over redistricting in different states. President Trump pushing Republicans to skew map after map after map to give his party more seats. In Missouri, do I have this right? There already were almost all Republican-leaning districts, but there was one district represented by a Democrat, and Republicans were going to eliminate that district. That's the thing that they tried in 2025, and that's the thing that we're arguing over now. Is that right?
19: Yes. This was part of a national redistricting push where Republicans in Texas and Florida redrew the maps as a way to prevent Republicans from

0: an attempt to try and oust Cleaver, who's represented a Kansas City-based district since 2005. But, you know, Democrats have fought back against that by, for example, redrawing maps in California. And the Democrats fought back in Missouri by trying to put the 2025 map up for a referendum. And because they got the signatures and because the Missouri Supreme Court said they could do that, it meant that the 2025 map never went into effect and mm-hmm. was never law. And that is kind of what has triggered this judicial skirmish yeah. in the first place. And it appears for now until something else changes.
1: Something else happens.
0: In the Democrats' favor.
1: Yeah, our colleagues here in Washington remind me there is a second district that could be seen as a blue district that was going to be eliminated by this as well. So we're talking about Kansas City. We're talking about St. Louis. Missouri is a state with a lot of Democrats, but an overwhelming majority in the legislature of Republicans. And they're the people who attempted to change the map. And let's review also, the state Supreme Court said your new map is no good. Can't do it this year because there's a referendum that has to be done first. The U.S. Supreme Court said, we're not going to interfere. Justice Brett Kavanaugh said the other day, not going to interfere with this state Supreme Court ruling, so you got to use the old map. And then a district judge weighed in, and now Brett Kavanaugh weighs in again, and he says, district judge, hold on, your order doesn't take effect, but this is not over yet? Is that what you said earlier?
0: I mean, again, we're still sort of assessing this because it just came down like an hour ago.
1: Got it.
0: And it is possible that the federal judiciary could move this case extraordinarily fast. I think that one of the things that I'm looking at right now is the stay on the order would remain in effect if the U.S. Supreme Court grants cert on this, which for layman's terms, if they take that up, that would mean that the 2022 map would be in effect until they send down a judgment.
1: Got it.
0: And again, we're still working through this, but the U.S. Supreme Court typically doesn't act extraordinarily quickly, but they sometimes do because of the emergency docket.
1: Well, let's talk about the timing because we have this election coming up in November. It would decide control of the House of Representatives. It's plausible that this seat or two in Missouri could make a big difference one way or the other. So what is the time frame? How much time do election officials have to let the courts decide this?
0: I mean, they're running out of time. Like, they have to send out military ballots by either September 18th or 19th. And yeah, it's just one seat right now, but it affects the entire map. So this entire situation has thrown the electoral situation in Missouri into chaos because while that federal judge TRO was in place and the Missouri Supreme Court order was in place, like, election officials just didn't know what to do. So now they know what to do. They're going with the 2022 map, and hopefully, because it's only been a couple of days, they're going to still be able to administer the election without any discernible problems. But
1: okay.
0: It has caused lots of heartburn. Basically.
1: Can you help me understand another thing? Because one factor here, one reason the federal district judge ruled the way that he did at one point was they already had a primary. They
0: yeah.
1: did the primary on the 2025 map. Do they now just shift all the district lines and there may be people who voted in the primary in one district and now they live in a different district for this fall? Is that how this is going to work?
0: I mean, Steve, I'm one of those people. I was in the first district, which is in St. Louis, which is not being targeted, and now I'm in the second district. So, yes, this creates a just mess of a situation, but the Missouri Supreme Court blamed this squarely on Denny Hoskins because he waited until the last minute to make a determination on the redistricting referendum. So this is seen as, like, the reason why this is such a mess right now is because the Republican statewide officials tried to basically play games and try to run out the clock on this referendum. They failed, and it seems now that the 2022 map is in place until we're told otherwise.
1: Okay, Jason Rosenbaum of St. Louis Public Radio, thanks so much for the explanation. I really appreciate it. And just to review the news as we know it, Justice Brett Kavanaugh has temporarily stayed a federal district judge's order, and that means, for now anyway, a 2022 district map is in effect for Missouri. It's Morning Edition from NPR News. I'm Steve Inskeep.
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3: 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I'm Danielle Chiriguayo. A landmark restaurant in the San Fernando Valley is celebrating its 70th anniversary today. Casa Vega on Ventura Boulevard in Sherman Oaks was

0: It opened in 1956 by Ray Vega, and it quickly became a hangout for the stars of Hollywood. Today, the restaurant is owned and managed by his daughter, Christy. And earlier this spring, the city renamed the intersection where the restaurant sits to Casa Vega Square in honor of the anniversary. And today, the restaurant is offering one of its longtime combination plates for its original 1956 price of $2.15. It's time now for Morning Becomes Eclectic.
1: Yes.
0: With Elvita Karma.
1: Those old school prices never get old, like when a business does it as a promo. I love that. I never do it because I'm always like, there's going to be so many people
0: there.
1: There's
0: going to be a line down the block and through the square, right?
1: But it's such a fun concept and I'm here for it.
0: I know, and some rice and beans and whatever else. That sounds so good. Or like, you know, they do the queso fundido there. Mm. They got they do tableside guac, right?
1: Too? Okay. They gave you a free meal to say all that, huh, Danielle?
0: I wish. No. Excuse me.
1: You're working
0: me.
1: On it.
0: Journalistically speaking, I do not wish, but the stomach in me that is growling right now does wish.
1: Yes, I understand that. And at least it's just a good lunch idea or dinner idea.
0: No, I have ground beef and broccoli and rice in the fridge right now.
1: Well, so, home cooking is excellent as well.
0: I gotta stay committed.
1: We'll enjoy that and we'll talk to you soon.
0: All right, Naveen, have a great show.
1: Thanks so much. 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
2: Live from NPR News, I'm Lakshmi Singh. President Trump is claiming that he will give every American adult $5,000 if Republicans prevail in the midterm elections and retain their majority in Congress. NPR's Stephen Fowler reports from the party's midterm convention in Dallas.
3: In a winding speech at the Republican National Committee's midterm convention, Trump gave many reasons for Republicans to show up and vote. But about an hour into his address, he introduced a new idea: elect Republicans and get money.
4: If the Republicans win the House of Representatives and the United States Senate, both of them, because of our tremendous economic success, like in history, we've never had anything like what's happening. But because of our tremendous strength and success economically, I will issue a dividend to every adult citizen in the United States of America for $5,000.
3: Aside from the legal and logistical questions surrounding that promise, there's a political hurdle. For now, polls suggest Republicans could lose both chambers of Congress in November. Stephen Fowler, NPR News, Dallas.
2: The Supreme Court dealt a setback in the GOP's attempts to hold the House. Today, it again rejected Trump-backed redrawn maps in Missouri. Record-high fuel prices are driving up shipping costs. NPR's Scott Horsley reports on how that's being felt at the busy port of Los Angeles.
5: More than 500,000 cargo containers came into the port of L.A. last month as U.S. retailers stock up for the holiday shopping season. Two-thirds of those shipping containers leave the port on the back of a truck. The price of diesel fuels hit a record high nationwide, and it's even higher in Southern California, where Port Director Gene Soroka says diesel's selling for nearly $8 a gallon.
6: Everybody's running as fast as they can, but the higher these fuel prices go just simply mean higher prices for American families.
5: Escalating tensions in the U.S. war with Iran have pushed crude oil prices higher. The cost of refining oil into diesel fuel is also at record levels. Scott Horsley, NPR News, Washington.
2: In Lebanon, the Israeli army continues to seize territory and destroy villages despite a U.S. brokered ceasefire involving the Iran-backed militant group Hezbollah. NPR's Jane Araf joined UN peacekeepers for a look behind Israeli lines.
7: We've passed the last Lebanese checkpoint, and even though this is still Lebanon, Lebanese forces don't come up here. We're with UNIFIL, the United Nations peacekeeping force. This is still Lebanon, but it's controlled by Israel. Since Israeli forces moved in to occupy this area, there hasn't been a lot of movement in or out, including the people who used to live here. Israel has destroyed a lot of the villages along the border, it says, to maintain its own security. Jane Araf, NPR News, in occupied southern Lebanon.
2: This is NPR News.
1: 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Introducing Duck.ai, where users can ask AI privately, from the simple questions to the sensitive ones. By DuckDuckGo, who believes AI should be optional. duck.ai. And good morning. 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I'm Novena Carmel here with you for a Thursday live from KCRW HQ. Thanks so much for joining us, spending some time with your favorite radio station, KCRW. We've got some folks coming through to hang out with us today. They are in a group called Muna, and they have a new album out now called Dancing on the Wall. One of the interesting things about the album is there is this reoccurring theme of heat, which feels so fitting for what's happening in Los Angeles this week. So we're going to play the intro track, It Gets So Hot, from Muna, to kick off Morning Becomes Eclectic.

That's a brand new track there from the Avalanches, who have an album on the way. Every track sounding so good so far. Their album No Bad Memories comes out in October. This is Morning Becomes Eclectic on 89.9 KCRW. And today, Yukimi of Little Dragon posted that she has a song coming out tomorrow with Dina Ergon, also of Sweden. So we're going to revisit some of their work as we look forward to the collaboration. It's KCRW.

Morning Becomes Eclectic, happening right here, right now for your Thursday on 89.9 KCRW. I'm Novena Carmel here with you. We got that Dina Ergon right there from their most recent album, Manis Kobarn. You know, it's funny, I wondered if Yukimi and or Little Dragon were connected with Dina Ergon, and the answer is yes. And like I mentioned, Yukimi has a song coming out with them tomorrow. She just posted about that today. Also in the set, took it back to some great LCD sound system. Someone Great, always nice to hear. And Jungle from their new album Sunshine, plus Rufus Du Sol and Muna at the very top. It Gets So Hot is on their new album Dancing on the Wall, released in May. Muna are our guest today, just a little bit after 10 a.m. We're going to be hanging out, talking about their album, their tour, and the music that inspires them or has followed them along their journey. We're going to ask questions like, what song hypes you up to take on a sold-out stadium show?

0: Also very cool to see that the War on Drugs is back, the band that is, and it's the first new music since 2022. We're going to check out the new single coming up next here on Morning Becomes Eclectic.
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The collaborative album between Brian Eno and John Cale called Wrong Way Up. Spinning Away is the song we were just listening to from 1990. The War on Drugs kicked off this set. The new single is Who's That? They've been around since 2005, so 20 years together, and the single we heard is their first new music since 2022. Phoebe Bridgers recently released a new album as well called Lost Weekend.

0: I'm your friend and frequency, Noveena Carmel, here with you for Morning Becomes Eclectic. 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

0: For a while, people thought Jacob's name was Gabriel because he's in a group called Gabriels. But now we know he's Jacob Lusk. He recently performed with Moby. They went viral. And I'm guessing at some point Jacob will have his own album. He's been a guest on so many people's projects. This is KCRW Santa Monica, Los Angeles, KDRW Santa Barbara, KCRI Indio, Palm Springs, KCRU Oxnard Ventura, and KCRY Mojave, NPR for Southern California. Also in the set, Half Alive and Balthus, also Obong Jayar. We've got some news headlines from NPR coming up next here on 89.9 KCRW. Then a brand new track that might stop you in your tracks from Marina Herlop. And Muna is our guest in the 10 o'clock hour.
1: Live from NPR News, I'm Lakshmi Singh. Republicans are holding a second day of a midterm convention dubbed Trump a palooza. Vice President J.D. Vance takes the stage tonight. So will President Trump, a day after he delivered a lengthy speech during which he unexpectedly promised to pay every American adult $5,000 if Republicans keep control of Congress. As NPR's Tamara Keith reports, the audience also got a surprise video message from Pennsylvania Senator John Fetterman, a Democrat who has been critical of his party's left wing.
2: The video was an introduction for Pennsylvania's Republican Senator Dave McCormick, with whom Fetterman has grown quite close. It was filmed in Pennsylvania with Fetterman wearing his trademark black hoodie.
3: Right back over my shoulder, that's the iconic U.S. Steel Mill. And that's exactly the kind of thing that will work together and will work with President Trump to fight and defend the steel way of life right here in the Steel Valley.
2: That was as close as he got to praising Trump. In the short video, Fetterman mentioned that he's a Democrat multiple times, while also saying he rejects extremes and socialism. Tamara Keith, NPR News, Dallas.
1: The U.S. Supreme Court dealt a setback in the GOP's attempts to retain the majority in the U.S. House. Justice Brett Kavanaugh blocked a federal judge's ruling on which map Missouri should use for congressional districts in an election that's less than 2 months away. St. Louis Public Radio's Jason Rosenbaum has the latest.
4: A map that lawmakers approved in 2022 that basically guarantees Democratic Congressman Emanuel Cleaver wins re-election is back on right now. Now, the order says that this case could still move through the federal judiciary. So I'm going to be cautious by not saying like it's over and the Democrats won.
1: Human Rights Watch is raising concerns over what it calls an unlawful campaign of executions by Iran. We have more from NPR's Hadil Al-Shalchi.
5: According to a statement released by Human Rights Watch, at least 59 men were executed by Iranian authorities between mid-March and the end of August, after the U.S. and Israel launched their war on Iran. The human rights organization says at least 29 of those killed were arrested in connection with the nationwide protests which Iranian authorities violently clamped down on before the war. The statement says in many cases, the defendants were taken from arrest to the gallows in just 5 weeks, and in many cases, the Iranian courts handed down death sentences for non-lethal acts such as throwing stones or breaking into state property. In August, the UN condemned what it called a sharp spike in executions in Iran. Hadil Al-Shalchi, NPR News, Istanbul.
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9: 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I'm looking at the area where the airliner struck the Pentagon. The smoke.
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0: It's Morning Becomes Eclectic here on 89.9 KCRW. Good morning, good morning. Great to be here with you for a brand new day. And we've got some new guests coming our way in just a little bit. They go by the name of Muna, and they have a new album out now called Dancing on the Wall. But first, we're going to kick things off with a brand new track from Marina Herlop. She's a Catalan artist, an electronic artist, and always doing something interesting. She blends different ideas together, which you'll definitely hear in this song. Also want to remind you, we are live on YouTube, youtube.com/KCRW. Always love seeing you there. 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So come on, you're welcome in the YouTube pool, youtube.com/KCRW. Here's Marina Herlop with Bliss.

0: It's Morning Becomes Eclectic here on 89.9 KCRW. I'm Novena Carmel here with you. We're also live on YouTube right now. And there is a big ending of that song that I forgot. So we're here with the people that made that track. And they are members of Muna, Katie, and Joe with their fourth album, Dancing on the Wall. Here in between dates on their Get So Hot tour, which goes to Phoenix next. Welcome, y'all.
1: Hello.
2: Hi.
0: Hello.
2: Thank you so much for having us.
0: It's so great to have you here. Good morning. Good morning. Also, by the way, we are currently live on YouTube, youtube.com/KCRW. If you want to come see what is happening in the studio today. So we just heard that track, Dancing on the Wall, which Katie, I heard is when you posted on social media that it's possibly your favorite song you've made together.
3: Yeah, I love that song.
0: Yeah.
3: And I feel like it's a very like quintessential Muna song. You know, we've been a band for a long time. This is our fourth album. And this feels like a song that if we played it to, you know, us when we were at USC, like forming the band, I think we would have had our minds blown. We just would have loved the song.
0: Yeah.
3: So it kind of has all those ingredients of like, it makes you dance, but it's also really sad if you listen to the lyrics. And I like the metaphor. You know, I like the song.
0: Is that nice when you do something and you're like, I like what I'm doing?
3: Yes.
0: I think that's so wonderful to think back about like when you first started a project and what you imagined for yourself and then that you've gotten there.
1: Too many records. Post our third record to like a version of who we felt that Muna could have been with a budget and more self-actualization, like during when we were first becoming a band. It was definitely like a re-homing of our developed selves, but you know, in this place that felt like very true to like the earliest stage of Muna. Yeah.
0: Do you remember when you first got what you considered to be the budget that you needed
1: recently?
3: I mean, it's funny because, you know, we our first two albums we made on RCA. So it's like we've had a full kind of like sometimes we had a budget, but then we weren't being good. We weren't on top of the business of
1: where
3: it was going.
1: Yeah, I mean, it's like it's complicated. Like we didn't have full autonomy. Like the second record, we were working with some outside producers instead of doing it all ourselves. And that shockingly cost tens of thousands, you know, of dollars, you know what I mean? And like now also we're just in a place where, I guess it's like also just like we're in our 30s. Like this is our fourth record. We know what we want. We know who we are.
3: We know what we consider to be like a good use of our money.
1: Yeah, totally.
3: Yeah,
1: totally.
3: And like have a team of people that have been that we trust.
0: Yeah. And your own studio time. I hear for this album in particular, you were like in the studio just on your own more than ever, right? To really be in your own space.
1: Yeah. I mean, like we were actually we got a place that was just ours. Before that, we were like a basement band where like the ceiling was like literally, I'm 5'6". The ceiling was maybe like 5'10".
3: Yeah.
1: And before that, like bedroom pop, you know? So it was the first time we really had a place that we could, you know, like track drums and do things that we never thought was possible. And I feel like the record really reflects that sound and that actual like physical space is really captured on the record.
0: Ooh.
1: Yeah.
0: So you mentioned the sound and the sound is different from your previous album.
3: You think so?
0: Yeah. I mean, it has kind of more of like a little bit of a darkness to it and then more reminders of like post-punk, new
1: wave.
3: Totally, for sure.
0: Maybe even like 80s or 90s, but I don't like to be too referential because I mean, it is your own sound.
3: 100%.
0: But I'm curious what the conversation was between that last album, which came out in 2022, and this one,
3: right,
0: of what your intention was going

0: into it? Did you talk about, okay, what do we want to do this time around? Or did it just kind of come together due to the nature of the space, like you were mentioning, Joe?
1: I mean, I remember a lot of conversations between the three of us that were about, like, that the goal for this album was going to be cohesion. Mm-hmm. I think it's really normal for, I think we all kind of have this artist spirit of, like, whatever you do with one project, that you kind of want to swing the pendulum, like, for the next project. And our third album was, like, kind of experimental for us in this way of, like, we're not going to restrict ourselves to any specific genre, and we're just going to throw a bunch of things against the wall and follow the song. And I think having the success of that album cycle kind of allowed us, like, the time and space to be like, we're going to really take our time and make something that we feel is really cohesive as an album and has the kind of this, like, sound that is very glued together. And it's so interesting hearing, like, I think this album definitely has, like, more of those audible traces of, like, post-punk and new wave. But I also think that, like, that is on, it's like, that to us is, like, the definitely in the DNA of Muna.
0: Yeah.
1: And then, like, our third album was kind of, like, more experimental and kind of this, like, we ventured away from that, and then that album kind of got
2: successful. everyone's disappointed now.
1: So then they're like, wait, what's all you got?
2: Yeah.
1: But, you
0: what's
1: know,
0: all you?
1: What's OGs, all you, actually?
2: OGs now.
1: Yeah, yeah. And that was really cool to see, is, like, a lot of the people who stan our first album, About You, like, really showed up for Dancing on the Wall, and they were like, I'm so happy that they, like, kind of, like, came back and hammered in this part of their sonic identity.
0: Yeah, isn't that funny too, what people, like, their conversation
1: how
0: around
1: they associate
0: it?
2: Totally.
1: Like, I thought you were the queer joy band.
2: Yeah. But
1: what's,
2: I mean, like,
1: happening?
2: We're just not
1: don't
2: in a
1: know
2: queer
1: why I'm
2: joy
1: always
2: time.
1: Doing German.
2: Yeah, she has to.
1: I have
2: she
1: to
2: became
1: do German.
2: In the studio.
1: In the studio,
2: she becomes German. Yes. But I mean, like, we're just in such a different political climate. I don't think we would feel right, you know what I mean? Like,
1: it just
2: trying
1: didn't
2: to sell
1: happen
2: Queer
1: that way.
2: Joy 2.0. Maybe we will.
1: Yeah,
2: again,
1: that's actually
2: when it feels,
1: the next album
2: but
1: title.
2: But that's, I mean, like, that's the thing. We're lucky enough to, like, kind of do, we're lucky enough to feel like we can do whatever we want. We'll see if that changes. You know what I mean? And,
1: yeah,
2: like, that could always come back around for us. Right now, it just didn't feel like what was true, you know?
0: And I think people can feel that energy, like your audience and your fans, that you're doing what you want and what's true to you. And so, like, in addition to the music itself, just you sticking to that is inspirational as art as well, you know?
1: You can always, like, sense
2: smell
1: that.
2: It.
0: Yeah. Yeah.
2: It's stinky.
0: Exactly.
2: I'm sure, you know what I mean?
0: It's,
2: like,
0: stank.
2: You can really, you can smell the stank of desperation, or, like, the stank of, like, something being, you know,
1: sold.
2: Yeah, we're in a we're also, it's like we're all victims of, like, capitalism. Like, we know at this point what we're being sold. You know what I mean? And we're selling something too.
1: But I think almost more it's like even with you were just playing Willow Smith, and I feel like,
2: God, so cool.
1: I mean, what I think it's so amazing about her is, like, from a very young age, she's been able to be like, I'm gonna follow my heart and, like, where my creative spirit is taking me, and I don't care if it, like, makes sense to other people or not. And that has, it's like, it's not actually about how it lands in the public. Like, she's making a discography that's, like gonna be really everlasting, because it's just about her relationship with the creative spirit.
0: And you can tell she works hard too.
2: Oh,
0: like,
2: my
0: she,
2: God,
0: and
2: also
0: she's no slacker.
1: She's put in the hours. I mean,
2: she totally has also her understanding of just, like, harmony and how complex it's gotten.
1: Yeah.
2: I was listening to her last record a little bit, and I really feel like it's a culmination of everything that she's kind of been into, like the jazz and also like the mathy, like, rock stuff. It's she's so cool.
1: Yeah, she's
0: we're here with Muna on Morning Becomes Eclectic. Their new album, Dancing on the Wall, is out now, and y'all are going out on your Get So Hot tour, which
2: spicy.
0: Is just so crazy, like, thinking about that right now while we're in the middle of this heat wave.
2: Totally.
0: And
1: yeah, sorry about that.
2: Well, I don't even know, like, it's the heat wave of the rest of our lives.
1: Right.
2: No. Indeed. Yeah.
1: Indeed. Yeah.
0: The political climate. The actual climate.
2: Yeah, dude.
0: So, but as we get into this the music that Muna loves, we're thinking about you guys going on tour, and like, there's always those drives between cities. You're not getting on a plane, you're in the car, you need the right energy flowing. A lot of times that's music. I've been in those places before. And also it's like, what do we all decide we're down to listen to? Because people have different tastes.
1: Totally.
0: So while you guys are driving between cities, what would be a song that you'd be happy to have come out of the speakers?
2: I was biased. When I made this selection.
1: Yeah, I love the selection.
2: So, like, when the reason I made this selection is because we, God bless our lives, we have not been in a car like that in a long time.
1: You haven't been in a van.
2: We have not been in a van in a minute.
0: You've been in a limousine?
1: In a tour bus.
2: No, now we travel only by limousine.
1: The thing is, a lot of times, like, once you hit bus, a lot of times when you're traveling between cities, you are fast
2: asleep. I'm asleep, baby. Yeah. But when we used to do van life, I used to listen to like Chaka Khan before every show. Like, it was how I got my, for whatever reason, I got my spirit ready by listening to Chaka Khan.
1: You got your hips ready.
2: Yeah, I got my hips ready. My hips don't lie.
1: People say
2: I'm Shakira 2.0.
1: People have said that.
2: But we would listen to Ain't Nobody probably on an extreme repetitive nature because of my devastating hip action.
1: Yeah. I think we have had to dig into the funk a lot, maybe more than people would expect, but
2: yeah, we love the funk.
1: Yeah, we do.
0: We love the funk here too. So let's get into this one. We're here with Muna, and Chaka Khan is taking us to where we need to go. Ain't Nobody. We continue here on 89.9 KCRW.

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0: 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Come on and hang out. Let us know where you're listening and are watching from. We're joined by our guests, Muna, today. Katie and Joe of Muna, and their album, Dancing on the Wall, is out now. We're talking about the album and some music that they love. And y'all have, like, been together for about a decade now, right?
8: Beyond.
0: Music.
8: Beyond, you could say.
0: Which is pretty amazing, you know, when you hit those marks of 10, 15, 20
8: years. I know.
0: Years. Sometimes even a year.
8: Yeah. No, next February is going to be 10 years of our first album.
9: Wow. Okay, so then it's been very long.
8: Yeah, it's happening.
9: Us together.
8: Yeah, yeah. We're married.
0: And you've gone from, I mean, earlier you mentioned those studios where the ceiling was just a little higher than your head and probably even performed in venues like that.
8: Definitely.
9: Oh, yeah.
0: Right?
8: Yeah.
0: But also stadiums opening up for some people like Harry Styles sharing a stage with Taylor Swift. Very important question. How have the Swifties and Harrys treated you?
8: Everybody's been really sweet. The Harry memory, the first thing that comes up is like that. That was the first time we experienced like girls fainting at shows.
9: That was almost insane.
8: And that was scary.
9: I remember. Really scared when the first time we played because girls were like passing out. We didn't know if we should stop.
8: Yeah.
9: Like, they had like a literal zone in every venue where they would take the girls.
8: Yeah.
9: Mm-hmm. I'm serious.
8: Where they had them, yeah,
9: the girls
8: shows after medical tents.
9: Where they'd pass out because girls were always passing out.
8: Yeah. Whoa. So that took a second for us to like adjust to.
9: Yeah.
8: But yeah, I think we've been really lucky, like the timing of, you know, starting touring in like 2016, 2017, we were at the tail end of like the dying tradition of tour support.
0: Mm.
8: And so we've really been able to like cut our teeth on the road. And I think regardless of kind of like how much energy we get from an audience, we know how to like just put on a show.
0: Oh, that's
8: and, like,
0: great.
8: Bang it. I think we like we know how to be an opening band.
9: Hell yeah.
8: Yeah.
0: I love that.
8: It's important.
0: It's so important.
9: You had to make people care.
0: Yeah.
8: And like you never know. It's like you're there if there's like five people in a sea of 20,000 who like really need to hear something that
0: right.
8: you're saying.
0: And they may even be crossing their arms staring at you like
8: totally.
0: They
8: right.
0: hate what they're hearing, but
8: totally.
0: They actually, but then they'll be the person afterward that it's like, that meant so much to me.
8: Totally.
0: Right?
8: Yeah.
9: Totally.
8: You just never know. And never ultimately know. Like it's we're in like a service industry. Like this is a service that you're doing for people. So you just put on a show, baby.
0: So as you get ready to put on a show to a sold-out stadium, what would be a song to hype you up before doing that?
8: This has become my tradition. I don't really know how it started, but actually, like, we were talking about, like, songs to roller skate to. And I think that this song originally came up on my roller skate playlist. Mm. It's Deadly Valentine by Charlotte Gainsbourg. Mm-hmm. And it's just kind of like a long, groovy. Again, you can just put it on repeat.
9: Yeah.
8: And it just kind of gets everybody vibing, mm-hmm. like on the same frequency. It's actually funny too, because I think that the lyrics of this song are just like the prayer that's said, or like the speech that's given when people get married.
0: Mm,
8: like it's like,
0: really? Oh,
8: yeah.
0: This ring something. Yeah. Yeah.
9: I didn't know that.
8: Yeah. So I think there is kind of this interesting thing. It's like, we've been together for so long. We're like, this is our family. It's like, there's this like sacred vows happening at the beginning of, you know.
9: Wow, you've literally tricked me.
8: I tricked you once again.
0: You entered the cult. You didn't even know it.
9: No, she puts it on. It's bride. On a playlist before, I think. Every show,
8: yeah,
9: like
8: yeah.
9: that we have,
8: especially
9: like when we're getting ready.
8: If I needed
9: the vibes, yeah, when yeah. we before we opened for Kacey Musgraves and before we opened for Taylor, yeah. I know that 100% that this song was on the makeup mix.
0: Let's mm-hmm. check out those vibes. Charlotte Gainsbourg, Deadly Valentine, as selected by Katie and Joe of Muna. It's KZRW's Morning Becomes Eclectic.

0: Yes, yes. Morning Becomes Eclectic here on 89.9 KCRW. I'm Novena Carmel here with you. And we're joined by our guests, Muna, today, listening to music. And it's funny because someone who you shared stages with in the past, Lucy Dacus, was here with us earlier this week. So we thought it'd be funny to like have Lucy ask you a question. And we're going to get to that question next here on Morning Becomes Eclectic. It's KCRW. And we're also live on YouTube, youtube.com/KCRW.
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0: I'm Novena here with you, and Muna are our guests, Katie and Joe of Muna. Lucy Dacus asked y'all, what is a song you originally hated that you came around to loving?
3: Okay, before Katie says anything, Lucy, what are you trying to do to people?
4: She's backed us into a corner.
3: Yeah, and also, we're not capable of hate. We're all love all day.
4: I mean, I will say that generally, like, even if I don't...
3: To be haters.
4: If I don't like a song, that's also interesting to me. You know what I mean? But I think my experience of hate these days, it generally happens like... It's like a limbic system thing. It's like it happens blindly and it happens immediately.
3: Totally.
4: And it's something to be explored, right? Mm-hmm. And I think with this next song and artist that I'm going to answer this question with, I feel like I understand what was happening for me, which is that I am a millennial who grew up in like the Pitchfork generation and I had... I was like a hipster girl who had a lot of boys like telling me, you know, like what was the cool music to be listening to like when I was in high school. And there was something about this band and the type of man that I was seeing talk about this band that I was just like, I hate this. I hate this. I haven't heard the music, but I hate you all.
3: Totally.
4: I'm an adult now, and so and I've been to therapy, and so I was like, no, let's see what's really underneath this, and you know, what can we unlearn here, and maybe, and then our manager Heather took me to see this lead singer in concert. Yeah, right. And then when I actually heard the music, I got obsessed with it, and so this song is called Taxes, and it's by the band Geese.
3: LOL.

0: So that's Geese with Taxes, a song that Katie was sharing. She originally could not stand or just really was like, I don't know, but then ended up loving.
1: Wow.
0: Which I think is a many people's journey with Geese. And if you're with us on YouTube right now, feel free to let us know what your journey with Geese has been. I'm a big fan. I love the albums. And this one and the albums before. We're here with Muna, Katie, and Joe hanging out with us. Their new album, Dancing on the Wall, is out now. And they're heading out on their tour soon. No LA date?
1: I know.
2: We did the Shrine when the album came out.
0: Oh, cool. Okay.
2: And we're doing a few around LA.
0: Yeah,
2: so
0: Santa Barbara.
2: You're down for and San Diego if you want to take
1: road trip.
0: It's always a good idea to take a road trip.
2: Mm-hmm,
0: both great places. The Get So Hot tour, you can get your tickets right now. What would you guys say is like an artist that reminds you of the younger version of yourselves?
2: You want to take this?
3: No.
2: Totally. I picked this song, Touch Touch, by Hot and Freddy.
0: Mm-hmm.
2: I just love them. I think they're really exciting songwriters. And
3: they're
2: very good
3: songwriters.
2: The world that they're building. Yeah. And there's something about it. Again, like this kind of like new wave that I feel like is in Muna's DNA.
3: Definitely, like
2: they're also messing with. They feel very like new romantics to me.
0: Mm-hmm.
2: I just think they're really cute. And this song in particular, give me some relief from simply existing. Mm. I feel like is very Muna vibes.
0: Mm-hmm.
2: I love her.
0: And one thing that Hot said when she was here with us, I think I asked her like what was the most important accessory, and she said clown collar.
2: 100%.
0: With a clown collar, I always feel more powerful.
2: That's what she was saying.
3: I can't imagine that being my experience. I love that.
2: Yeah.
0: You can try it out backstage.
2: Yeah, maybe you just haven't tried it.
3: Yeah. Maybe I really need to unlock my inner clown.
0: This is the time.
3: Yeah.
0: If not now, when?
3: Yeah. If not now, when? Jesus.

0: Morning Becomes Eclectic right here, right now on 89.9 KCRW. Our guests this morning have been Katie and Joe of Muna. Their new album, their fourth, is out right now. It's called Dancing on the Wall, and they're heading out on the Get So Hot tour, which is going to many cities, including San Diego and Santa Barbara here in Southern California. It's been so great having you both here with us today.
1: Thank you so much. Thanks. We've loved being here.
0: Thanks for coming through.
1: It's a dream.
0: It's a dream. Sadly, Naomi couldn't make it today, but we thought we could go out on a note where the two of you perhaps dedicate a track to Naomi as we close out our time together here.
2: We would love to do that. We are our third bandmate and best friend.
1: And our third.
2: Naomi is with their mom right now. They're having kind of a family health crisis. And so we just wanted to dedicate this song to Naomi's mom, Harriet. This is one of Harriet's favorite bands, and Harriet's given us like so much inspiration in terms of the music that we've loved and the music that we try to emulate as a band. So yeah, this one is for her. This is September by Earth, Wind & Fire. We love you, Harriet.
3: We love you.
0: We love you, Harriet and Naomi, and we love you, Muna. Thanks so much for coming.
3: Thank you for having us.

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1: Live from NPR News, I'm Lakshmi Singh. Vice President J.D. Vance takes the stage on night two of the Republican Party's midterm convention in Dallas. President Trump will close out the event that was organized to energize voters to help Republicans prevail in this November's contest, including for control of Congress. Trump also delivered the keynote address last night in which he promised $5,000 cash dividends to every American adult if the GOP holds onto the congressional majority. Veteran pollster and political consultant Frank Luntz spoke to NPR about the party's challenge to draw key voters who are divided over the president's performance.
2: You have to bring Trump voters who vote for Donald Trump but don't participate in other elections. You got to get them to vote. But you also have to get independents, and they've been moving further and further away. And to them, the combination of the conflict in Iran and the prices at the pump, at the grocery store, housing, healthcare. It's hard to get both people to agree.
1: A federal appeals panel has refused to allow a U.S. Postal Service plan that could disrupt mail-in voting that's underway for the midterms. NPR's Hansi Lo Wang reports the Supreme Court is expected to weigh in soon with its own ruling.
3: The ruling by a three-judge panel of the first U.S. Circuit Court of Appeals keeps the U.S. Postal Service blocked from moving ahead with its new requirements for President Trump's attempt to limit mail-in voting. Under those requirements, USPS would refuse to deliver mail-in ballots to voters in states where election officials do not turn over voter lists to the mailing agency and do not have certain barcodes on their ballot envelopes. We should note USPS is a financial supporter of NPR. A federal judge blocked the new requirements twice after finding that USPS has no authority to impose them on states. Many election experts are concerned the Postal Service is not ready to enforce these requirements after a whistleblower report claimed new USPS systems have not been properly tested and could lead to many voters not getting their mail-in ballots in time for the midterm general election or at all. Hansi Lo Wang, NPR News.
1: Tomorrow marks 25 years since terrorists hijacked and crashed two planes into the World Trade Center in New York City. Samantha Max of WNYC has been following up with New Yorkers who WNYC reporters interviewed at the time.
4: On September 11, 2001, Joshua Raskin was a middle school social studies teacher. He told a WNYC reporter at the time that when school let out, he rode his bike south until he found a volunteer center.
5: I just wanted to help. I live in this city and I couldn't stand not being a part of this.
4: For days, Raskin helped with the recovery efforts. 25 years later, he still has a New York Knicks duffel bag filled with mementos from that time.
5: I was a school teacher. I didn't have an actual credential to be helpful, but I thought of myself as someone that was good at counseling people and good at crisis management, and I just figured I could have a role in this.
4: Raskin says he wanted to help his city heal.
1: That's Samantha Max reporting. It's NPR News.
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0: It's Morning Becomes Eclectic here on 89.9 KCRW. I'm Novena Carmel here with you live and in person from KCRW HQ. Continuing with the latest from Gang of Youths, the Australian anthemic rock band have spent a few years off of releasing music, but they are back, and here's Things Take Time.

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Morning Becomes Eclectic here on 89.9 KCRW. A couple of throwback fun tracks there. We had Rapson with Heat and Recluse with Dust. Right here is some Peggy Goo, and stay close because we're giving away tickets to see Peggy Goo. It's actually part of a new festival hitting the desert this October. Peggy Goo, Fortet, Skrillex, and more. Again, more info on how to win tickets to it in just a few moments here on Morning Becomes Eclectic. KCRW.

0: Friday Junior in full effect here. Happy Thursday. It's 89.9 KCRW. Skrillex and Fortet are both featured on this Fred Again song called Baby Again. And they are both featured on the lineup for a festival that's hitting the desert this October. It's a new festival. And it's with Skrillex, Peggy Goo, Fortet, Calvin Harris, and more. 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

0: 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I'm KCRW DJ Raul Campos, your host for an evening with generation-defining singer-songwriter Lucy Dacus, taking the Bowl stage to perform songs from her acclaimed new album, Forever Is a Feeling, alongside the Hollywood Bowl Orchestra. 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

0: This morning becomes eclectic here on 89.9 KCRW. Chili Gonzalez right here, who is a producer, musician, has a lot of great instrumental pieces, including his version of Prelude in C-sharp minor, a classical music classic. And this is the Victor Lemesne remake of it. It follows Julia Jacklin, who has a new album out at the end of this month, and she'll go on tour this fall, including the Wiltern on October 22nd. Plus from Vermont, Dari Bay with We're Gonna Be Okay, and Babe Rainbow at the top of this set giving us Mangoes. 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
0: And Erykah Badu has been bringing people together with her music since the 90s. She got together with The Alchemist for her new album, and it is out now, including this track right here, Breezy, on KCRW.

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What we're listening to right now is Ella Minus and Nick Leon. It's their new collaborative EP. Follows Brain Story with a new single Blend from a forthcoming EP, and Erykah Badu at the top from her new album, along with The Alchemist. Before the World Blows includes Breezy. And I'm Novena Carmel, about to breeze into lunchtime here with you. But I want to thank you so much for being here on Friday Junior, aka Thursday, for Morning Becomes Eclectic. It was really nice having Katie and Joe from Muna as our special guests ahead of their tour next week. And by the way, they're going to be on Jimmy Kimmel tonight. Muna, check them out. And there's more music for you tonight with Tyler Boogie Boudreaux at 8. And stick around at midnight for the next installment of our September resident DJ Cornelius. Thanks to senior producer Nasir Nasirzadeh. I'm Novena Carmel, your friend in frequency, signing off for now, but looking forward to digging into some new releases with you tomorrow. And we've got tickets for the Crossed Festival. Up next, Madeline Brand with Press Play. Let's have lunch and listen together. Ciao for now.

Hey, everybody, it's Kai Rizdahl, the host of Marketplace. It's not just economic news. These days, the economy is the news, and we are here to help you stay on top of it all, from the big picture to what is in your wallet. 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

0: This is Press Play on 89.9 KCRW. I'm Madeline Brand. Are we safer now than we were on 9/11?
1: All of those reforms, both a changing of priorities, but also changing structures and response, have very much reduced the risk.
0: 25 years later, 9/11 has become a history lesson for young people who either have no memory of it or weren't born yet.
2: History is not just the Civil War, the bombing of Pearl Harbor, but their day-to-day lives.
0: We'll talk to a college professor about how he teaches 9/11. Evan Kleiman has desserts for Rosh Hashanah.
3: It made me think that before ingredients like sugar and chocolate were available for everyone, the traditions really focused on fruit and honey.
0: And we'll have your weekend film reviews, including a Korean horror flick and practical magic, too. It's all coming up. The news is next.
4: Live from NPR News, I'm Lakshmi Singh. The U.S. Supreme Court has put a more Democratic-leaning map back in place.

0: case for now in Missouri. St. Louis Public Radio's Jason Rosenbaum reports that the high court dealt a blow to a President Trump-backed effort to draw more GOP districts.
1: President Trump successfully pressured Missouri Republicans to redraw their congressional lines in 2025 to oust Democratic Congressman Emanuel Cleaver. But redistricting opponents successfully put that map up for a statewide vote, which meant it couldn't be used this year. The U.S. Supreme Court stayed a federal judge's temporary restraining order to have the 2025 map used in the November elections. Missouri Democratic Party Chairman Russ Carnahan says his party has stood strong against the GOP and Trump.
2: I think there's a bit of relief, but we still need to get our elections underway.
1: While a map for a safe seat for Cleaver is in place for now, the case could return to the federal courts. For NPR News, I'm Jason Rosenbaum in St. Louis.
0: President Trump's pledging $5,000 cash dividends to every American adult if Republicans hold their congressional majority in November's elections. If he follows through on the promise he made last night at the GOP's midterm convention in Dallas, the one-time payout would cost taxpayers $1.23 trillion, surpassed only by the $1.6 trillion cost for Social Security. David Wessel is a director of the Hutchins Center at the center-left-leaning Brookings Institution.
3: We have sent checks to people before. We did that during the COVID pandemic, but that was in an emergency, and we're not in that kind of emergency now.
0: Wessel accuses President Trump of trying to bribe people into voting Republican in November. The administration argues anyone could benefit, no matter how they vote. The latest polls in Israel show a statistical tie in the race to determine which party governs the country. Prime Minister Benjamin Netanyahu is facing his toughest challenge yet ahead of the October 27th vote. Here's NPR's Carrie Khan.
4: Polls by Israel's main television channel show Netanyahu and political newcomer Gadi Eisenkot in a dead heat. The former military chief of staff is tapping into voter frustration with Netanyahu, including Israel's perpetual wars and lack of inquiry into security failings before the October 7th Hamas-led attack. To govern, both men will likely need to form coalitions with other parties, giving the groups outsized political influence. Many are small with ultra-right religious and nationalist agendas or represent Israel's Arab population. If he wins, Netanyahu pledges to, quote, complete the job in Israel's ongoing military conflicts, block a future Palestinian state, and overhaul the judiciary handling his corruption trial. Carrie Khan, NPR News, Tel Aviv.
0: You're listening to NPR News. Oregon Public Broadcasting reports University of Washington researchers will seek clearance from the Food and Drug Administration to move their vaccine for fentanyl into human trials. It says Oregon and Washington State have some of the highest overdose death rates in the country. The Centers for Disease Control and Prevention reports that in 2023, more than three quarters of drug overdose deaths in the United States involved opioids. However, death rates have declined. Researchers say they are planning a second excavation at Colorado Ziegler Reservoir next summer. The site is recognized as the richest high-altitude ice age ecosystem ever discovered. Reagan Mertz with Aspen Public Radio has details.
5: In 2010, a construction crew uncovered a mammoth tusk while digging to expand the Ziegler Reservoir in Snowmass Village. The Denver Museum went on to uncover more than 35,000 animal bones representing 85,000 years of history. Sarah Stuckey Sanchez of Snowmass Tourism says archaeologists hope to discover more fossils and conduct new research to provide context for the plants, insects, and animals discovered over a decade ago.
6: Who knows how many eras of things we're going to find down there? It's going to be pretty major.
5: Researchers from the first dig will return to consult on the second one. For NPR News, I'm Reagan Mertz in Aspen, Colorado.
0: The National Association of Realtors reports existing home sales in August sold at their slowest annual pace in more than a year. It's NPR News.
7: 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This is NPR.

0: our war on terror begins with Al Qaeda, but it does not end there. It will not end until every terrorist group of global reach has been found, stopped, and defeated.
1: President George W. Bush, back in 2001, addressing Congress just days after the September 11th attacks, which happened 25 years ago tomorrow. Soon after, we were in the age of color-coded terror threat levels, the curbing of civil liberties and government surveillance, and a global war on terror, as the president at the time said, pretty much a vague description for a war that never really ended. So, is the United States better prepared if there were a similar attack today? Heather Williams is a senior policy researcher at the RAND Corporation in Santa Monica who's looked into this. Welcome back to Press Play, Heather.
2: Thank you.
1: Well, after 9/11, the national security priorities changed drastically. The FBI, the CIA, the military, they all switched and adapted to pursue terrorist networks. And, you know, we have the TSA taking our shoes off. There was the Patriot Act and on enemy combatants were and are still being held in places like Guantanamo Bay. So was all of that effective in preventing a similar mass terrorist attack? There hasn't been one on U.S. soil since 9/11.
2: I think that all of those reforms, both a changing of priorities, but also changing structures and response, have very much reduced the risk of a mass casualty attack at the hands of a group like Al-Qaeda or another Islamic extremist organization, a foreign terrorist actor. And we should recognize and appreciate that there has been a significant decrease in that risk. We are much safer from that type of attack today.
1: Mm. Al-Qaeda still exists in the same way as it did 25 years ago?
2: I think Al-Qaeda exists in a very different way. Mm. So there is, you know, still Al-Qaeda, there are still Islamic extremist groups. I don't think that it was ever a realistic or even the true objective of those national security professionals engaged in this to eliminate those groups. There was a recognition that there may still be an Islamic extremist group abroad. The goal was to deny them the ability to reach the United States, to reach the U.S. population, and to do mass harm.
1: And so I guess that was successful because that has not happened.
2: Yes, I think we have seen success. You know, we worked hard for that. I mean, we were engaged in major overseas campaigns, and there was massive amounts of money spent on those and also spent on domestic reforms. Mm-hmm. So I do think it's really important to recognize the return on that investment.
1: Okay, we'll talk a little bit about that. What was the price that we paid?
2: That price is hard to calculate. I think it depends on how much of it you attribute specifically to the war on terror. So, for example, was the U.S. campaign in Iraq, was that truly the war on terror, or were that other foreign policy goals that the U.S. had in the Middle East? But, you know, if we are putting a price tag on this, then yes, it is seen to be in the trillions of dollars of all of the reforms and changes and military operations that were conducted under that banner. But there are a lot of other things that were achieved in terms of reducing insider threats and enhancing the security of the U.S. people as a consequence of those actions.
1: Mm-hmm. Right. And the FBI totally reoriented to go after terrorist domestic cells, right? And whether or not those were actually a true threat, I don't think the FBI actually knew at the time if there was a network of domestic terrorist cells ready to be activated on command or just individually. What do we know now about that 25 years later?
2: I mean, there is more known about what happened over the last 25 years to respond to the terrorist threats in the United States. I mean, I think that what we've actually seen the FBI focus on in the last decade, maybe less so in the last few years, is thinking about domestic terrorism cells. So not foreign terrorist actors that are inside the United States, but the risks from individuals radicalizing here at home, either sort of justifying their actions under the banner of an Islamic organization, which is something we have seen and been worried about for the entirety of that 25 years, but also the rise of other types of extremism, just domestic grievances that people might have. I think in terms of what kind of network al-Qaeda might have built here in the United States, we knew relatively quickly that there wasn't some massive, well-orchestrated, well-coordinated, you know, network of sleeper cells or anything like that in the United States. And so a lot of the national security apparatus was oriented towards things like the terrorist watch list and the no-fly list, which was intended to deny actors access to the United States. And in that, I think, was largely successful.
1: Mm. So where do the threats come from now when you're looking at any possible terrorist or other threats to Americans? What are you most concerned about?
2: Well, I'm most concerned about threats that are not necessarily coming from non-state actors, but from state actors, from peer adversaries, from China, Russia, and Iran, that may use tactics that are not unlike that of a terrorist group in the sense that they might go after civilian targets or they might go after critical infrastructure. And as you mentioned, there was a massive reorientation of the national security apparatus towards the terrorist threat. Perhaps too much. And so what we've seen, I think, in the last 5 years especially, is a sort of correction and an adjustment to appreciate the threats that might come from state actors. So thinking about how we secure critical infrastructure, which is largely privately operated, so the government just can't walk in the door and make a lot of demands, or understand what might be happening in some of those computer networks, thinking about multi-hazard resilience is what I think is one of the much needed sort of shifts where we're going, but perhaps not fast enough.
1: Yeah, be specific. What do you mean by multi-hazard resilience? What kind of hazards?
2: So when I think about those possibilities, I think about how if we were to find ourselves in direct conflict with China or Russia, they might look for opportunities to deter or disrupt the U.S. homeland to affect that fight in an overseas theater. So they might do things like disrupt water supply or take power plants offline or stop cranes from working at U.S. ports. Different ways where they could act from afar, often using cyber vectors of attack, and disrupt life here in the United States.
1: But that wouldn't necessarily be a mass casualty event.
2: Not necessarily, yes. So there can definitely be consequences for human life. You know, a hospital goes offline and you will have casualties from that, from people not being able to have the proper care. Mm-hmm. But that doesn't necessarily look like a 9/11 attack where you have thousands of individuals dying in such a dramatic and horrific way on that day.
1: Yeah. Well, do you think that the United States is prepared for those kinds of attacks on infrastructure? And do you think the United States is prepared for perhaps drone attacks from inside the country from people who want to commit terrorist attacks?
2: I think we are preparing. So I think we are in the process of anticipating and recognizing those threats and coming up with smart ways to resolve them. So I do think that there are changes we have already seen. For example, the Safer Skies Act and new authorities that have been given to the military to help protect us from drone attacks. But this is a really complex sort of environment, especially when we're talking about still sort of civilian daily life. Maybe there's tension with a state, tension with an adversary, but we're not actually in active conflict. We're still in a lot of civilian authorities, and that's complicated, and it creates a lot of bureaucracy, and that can be really hard to put in place the reforms necessary to address the threat, particularly when you don't have a catalyzing event like 9/11, where people recognize the imperative to put new resources toward a problem and to make big changes.
1: Yeah. Do you think those changes were worth it? Because a lot of people were, you know, put on terror watch lists when they didn't necessarily pose a threat. They were deported. They were arrested and tried and convicted in some cases for posing minimal threats. And of course, we live with surveillance in a way that we didn't before 9/11. Do you think all of that was worth it?
2: I think there are a lot of victims from 9/11 beyond simply those affected on the day. Those who might have been caught up in security measures, who were, you know, innocent and had no reason for suspicion. And so it is important for us to understand how destructive Al-Qaeda's actions were on 9/11 to so many communities, including, you know, Muslim or Middle Eastern communities that they ostensibly claim to represent, which they clearly do not.
1: Heather Williams, Senior Policy Researcher at the RAND Corporation, thanks for joining us.
2: Thank you.

0: Coming up, how do you teach 9/11 to students who have no living memory of the worst terror attacks in American history? For people under 30, it truly is American history. We'll talk to a professor at UC Berkeley who teaches a class on 9/11 next on Press Play.
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0: This is Press Play on 89.9 KCRW. I'm Madeline Brand. 9/11 was 25 years ago tomorrow. I still remember where I was when the first two planes struck the Twin Towers. I was at home in Brooklyn with my newborn, who is now 25 years old. So she does not remember 9/11, obviously, but she has grown up with the consequences in the aftermath and how our country changed significantly. And her younger sister told me recently that her generation doesn't think of 9/11 the way I and others who remember that day do. And that, in essence, is the challenge for Michael Mark Cohen. He's an American Studies professor at UC Berkeley, and he teaches a class there called History of the Present, the U.S. after 9/11. His students are all like my daughters. They do not remember it. Welcome to Press Play, Michael.
8: Thank you. I'm glad to be here.
0: Glad to have you. Well, where were you on September 11th? You remember it, obviously.
8: I do. I was not in a dissimilar place to you. I had just dropped my then 1.5-year-old daughter off at daycare at a place on the Connecticut shoreline. And I heard on college radio that driving home that a plane had hit the World Trade Towers. And so I watched on live television the second plane hit the tower that day.
0: Okay, so as I said, that was 25 years ago. How did that plant the seed for this class you teach now?
8: Well, I think it's appropriate that we bring up our children in this regard because, you know, in 2016, as my daughter was preparing to go to college, she and her friends became deeply interested in the history of 9/11 and began sort of peppering me with questions and wanting to engage in a pretty robust conversation about what had happened, why it had happened, how it had led to the world that they lived in. And I was surprised, you know, this is a group of Berkeley High School students. They're very thoughtful, very engaged. And yet it struck me that, starting with myself, that no one had had a really serious conversation with any of them about this event and its consequences. And so that got me going, at least in terms of building and designing a class. And then many years later, starting in 2021, as soon as we came out of pandemic Zoom school, I started teaching this course.
0: And the course is called History of the Present, the U.S. after 9/11. What do you mean by history of the present?
8: Well, this is a conceit that we use, I think, as historians and as critical scholars to think about how do we frame the present crisis, right? What is the origin point of the world in which we imagine ourselves? And so we offer, this class offers, I'm offering 9/11 as not just the starting point of a kind of contemporary historical period, but 9/11 as a portal, as an entry point in which the nation had a chance to choose what version of itself it would carry through that portal and what versions of itself it would leave behind. And it becomes an effective means of addressing not just the sort of geopolitical events that have shaped young people's lives, but the very kind of intimate aspects of daily life and how it has changed over time. And so in that sense, it is paradoxical. The history of the present is always moving. So every time I have taught this class, it's had a different end date. And I try to make the last lecture be in some way about the day in which the class is ending, which I think offers students an understanding that they live in history, that history is not just the Civil War, or the bombing of Pearl Harbor, but their day-to-day lives.
0: Well, I want to follow up on what you just said about the portal and the idea that the country had a decision to make, which version of itself would be transformed, how it would be transformed, how it would walk through this portal and what it would leave behind. And I think a lot of us are pretty dismayed by which way the country went, which was, you know, into war and into a curtailment of civil liberties generally. How do you see it?
8: I think that's a very good starting point. Yes. I mean, from 9/11, the United States has been at almost continual war in the Middle East since then. You know, there's the estimates range in terms of the costs of this. You know, just under 3,000 people died on 9/11, but an estimated 940,000 people were killed by U.S. action in these wars overseas. $8 trillion spent on these wars to, if we are being honest with ourselves, to little achievement, right? These wars did not accomplish their goals. The Taliban currently governs Afghanistan. Iraq, it remains unstable, and the United States is now at war in Iran. I think war is just one aspect of it, though. As war expanded overseas, it became internalized, and the United States became increasingly militarized domestically.
0: Yeah, which is something I think your students take for granted, that this is just the way the world is. What happens when you tell them, oh, you know what, before 9/11, this wasn't the world. It was a lot different. What do they say to that?
8: Well, so I think one of the most effective ways in which I try and communicate that is to remind them that there were no iPhones on 9/11. And I think it's worth sparing a thought for just how much more traumatizing that day would have been had iPhones been available to New Yorkers and others on that day. And what we get, though, with the invention of the smartphone and the ubiquity of cameras and the endless filming and the digital surveillance that comes with it. And so this is a generation that, you know, grew up completely surveilled, not just by the state, but by the means of communication that they carry with them in their pockets.
0: You mentioned that the iPhone wasn't invented yet, or it hadn't come out yet. And I'm just thinking about how the news coverage of that day would have been so different. First of all, people would have gotten their news differently. At the time, you watched TV. And I understand that in your class, you actually show them the entire 89 minutes of the Today Show live broadcast. Why do you do that?
8: I think it's a fascinating exercise. I felt it was risky to do the first time I set it up. I was unsure what this would do. But I think what's valuable about watching the feed, and I chose the Today Show for various, but you could watch any of the live feeds for the networks, is that you get a clear sense of the duration, right? How long it actually takes from the first plane hitting the North Tower to the collapse of that same tower 102 minutes later. And that there's a sense of this incredibly compact period of time. But you also get a sense of how the news media scrambles to understand what it is that's happening, right? Mm-hmm. That they're trying to piece together these stories. And what is remarkable in many respects is, yes, this is an event that people, eyewitnesses and victims absorbed in Lower Manhattan. But for the vast majority of the people in the world, we watched it happen on television. And that includes, you know, Katie Couric and Matt Lauer in the Today Show studio. They're watching this on television. They're absorbing this in the same way that the rest of us are. And the news is coming into their studio with people in Lower Manhattan calling into the Today Show studio on payphones.
3: Intense smoke It's horrible. I can't even describe it.
9: Jennifer. Do you have any idea what kind of plane it was?
3: I'm sorry?
9: Do you have any idea what hit the World Trade Center?
3: What it was?
9: Yeah, what kind of plane? We're getting reports that an airplane hit the building.
3: Oh, I didn't even know that. Honestly, I was walking up.
0: Wow.
8: It's important to think about, you know, 9/11 was deliberately so a media event, and that on that day, that in that morning, not only do we get what is probably the peak moment or the last peak moment of network television as the dominant form of American media enterprise, but we see what amounts to the birth of the 24-hour news cycle, because, you know, Matt Lauer that morning gets in his ear in the middle of a terrible interview with a hack author, a word that something's happened to the World Trade Towers. Ever.
10: Okay, I have got to interrupt you right now.
11: Sorry.
10: Richard Hack, thank you very much. We appreciate the book is called Hughes. We want to go live right now and show you a picture of the World Trade Center, where I understand, do we have it? No, we do not.
8: He tries to cut to the live feed. It doesn't work, and so they go to commercial. And for 2 minutes, they just run these banal commercials for, you know, car tires and McDonald's.
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8: And when they come back, there's that classic shot of, you know, a camera on a Midtown, you know, probably Rockefeller Center, pointing south at the Twin Towers. And the networks do not cut to another commercial for more than 2 weeks.
0: Wow. That's extraordinary. How does that change how your students understand the event, watching that Today Show feed?
8: Well, so I think they are able to absorb it, but as a media event. I mean, you saw Katie Couric, he says, it looked like a movie. It looked like a movie.
10: Can't remember.
9: It looks like
10: a one tower.
9: It looks like a movie, frankly, that this is unfolding, and it combines the horror of the TWA
8: She says it
9: Flight
8: repeatedly.
9: Bombing,
8: so that sense, it authenticates that kind of response for them, that to them, it is a movie.
0: Mm-hmm.
8: And that it authenticates that response because people in the moment, the ones charged with reporting it, are responding to it as televised spectacle. But I also think that it's important for them to literally to get a sense of the duration of it, how long it takes, but also how quickly the narrative of this as a terrorist attack, a terrorist attack that is ascribed to a specific group, to Al-Qaeda and others, right, that begins to emerge. And then how quickly we move from a narrative of this catastrophe in Lower Manhattan to a story of national, political, and governmental mobilization.
0: Mm. Does that happen in that one episode, in that 89 minutes?
8: Yeah, absolutely.
0: Interesting.
8: Absolutely. We get quotes from the president saying that we are at war. You get quotes from people at the Pentagon and the FBI trying to name terrorist organizations that they believe are responsible. The narrative of national mobilization for what would become the forever wars begins immediately in that moment.
0: And that is the beginning of this new era that these kids have grown up in.
8: Yes, I believe so.
0: So how do they now see the present, having, you know, understood it through your class? How do they see where they are today?
8: It's pretty hard to make a kind of across the board generalization. But what I will say is that these young people were born into a world that predates them. And this legacy of 9/11 and the wars and the surveillance and the political divisiveness and the shattering of consensus reality and all of the things that grew out of that, that spiral out of this portal, weighs like a nightmare upon, you know, the minds of now two generations of young people. And so in a way, I think they find it very validating to talk about this, to say, you know, we actually do live in times of unprecedented change, and we do live in times of unprecedented chaos and crisis, that is the very substance of their worlds. And so it's powerfully explanatory to them. You know, like, this is a generation that has grown up with nothing but disaster films and dystopian young adult literature. Right. Superhero stories in which, you know, superpowered characters protect the nation from what was would have been 9/11s, right? This is the entire culture that they've grown up in has been shaped by this, but it was always a kind of absent motivator. It was never really clearly described to them about how this event led to their understanding or their place in the world. And so it's very validating in that sense.
0: Yeah, I was going to say, in a strange sense, it's comforting to know that this feeling that they have, this perhaps inchoate feeling that they have, actually has roots in a catastrophe that happened before they were born.
8: Yes.
0: Well, I want to thank you so much for coming on the show today and talking about this.
8: It's a hard conversation, but it's my pleasure to have it with you. Thank you.
0: Thank you. That's Michael Mark Cohen. He teaches at UC Berkeley. His course is called History of the Present, the U.S. After 9/11.

0: Coming up, our weekly film reviews segment. One of our movies is Practical Magic 2, starring Sandra Bullock and Nicole Kidman, who seem to really like their margaritas.
1: It feels like the film itself had too many margaritas. Like, it's either light and really fun and frothy, but then there's scenes later on where people are getting stabbed in the chest with cursed knitting needles. It's completely bizarre, and it's pretty awful.
0: Movie reviews are next on Press Play.
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0: 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I'm Madeline Brand. Did you know that the horror trope of the zombie actually comes from Haiti? A new documentary traces the origins of The Walking Dead to Haitian voodoo. Those spiritual practices were badly distorted right here in Hollywood to produce the monster we know today. We're going to talk about that documentary and three other new releases with our critics and resident horror buffs, Whitney Seibold, senior writer for Slash Film, and William Bibbiani, film critic for The Wrap. And together, they host the critically acclaimed network podcast. Welcome, both of you.
1: Thank you very much.
2: Ahoy, ahoy, in a scary way.
0: Ooh, I am scared. Ooh. First up, speaking of scary or maybe not scary, witches. Practical Magic 2, directed by Suzanne Beer. It stars Nicole Kidman, Sandra Bullock, and Joey King. A young member of a family of witches tries to break the family curse.
3: This will lead her into the dark path.
4: If you want to find her, you have to work together.
5: I can't even sense her right now.
6: You're afraid of your power.
5: Well, I've seen what my power can do. The idea that they may have the same power terrifies me.
0: All right, Whitney, this is part two.
1: This is. It's the sequel to the 1998 Practical Magic, which was not a huge hit when it was first released back in the day. But
0: a cult classic.
1: It became a slumber party go-to for many years. There's a scene in the first movie where the two aunts, who are played by Stockard Channing and Diane Wiest, waggle their fingers at a blender and magically make a margarita. And I think that scene is the entire reason we're getting this sequel. This is a margarita film.
0: Wow.
1: And this movie's just waiting for the margarita scene. And it doesn't disappoint. There is a margarita scene where they dance around to Harry Nilsson's Coconut. Otherwise, yes, there is also a story. This family, the Owens family, has a curse. Any man they fall in love with will die. This movie just sort of meanders. There's a few moments of like actual genuine romantic authenticity near the beginning of the movie that kind of make the rest stand. But the rest of the movie is just Sandra Bullock and Nicole Kidman, these two gigantic movie stars, bickering charismalessly at one another as they trek around England, staying in these over-pillowed B&Bs and just being generally very obnoxious. The whole movie just is... It feels like the film itself had too many margaritas. Like, it can't focus on a tone. It's either light and really fun and frothy, but then there's scenes later on where people are getting stabbed to the chest with cursed knitting needles.
0: Oh,
1: it's completely bizarre, and it's pretty awful.
0: Practical Magic 2 in select theaters today and theaters everywhere tomorrow. Next up, The Uprising, directed by Paul Greengrass, starring Andrew Garfield, who leads a peasant rebellion in 14th century England.
7: It is time to set the world on fire.
8: Rebel armies converge on London. 10,000, maybe more.
9: Who leads them?
10: A plowman.
11: There will be no peace until we are free.
0: All right, Bibbs, this was briefly advertised as a Robin Hood tale, but it isn't, is it?
2: It's not really, and whoever made that decision to advertise this as a Robin Hood movie really kind of gave the game away, because it feels like a desperation move. It's like, we don't think audiences are going to be super excited about this extremely grim, extremely gritty story about a medieval uprising against the rich and powerful, in which poor people just flooded into London and started beheading like the wealthy and the royals. And it's really quite sad, because actually, with the exception of that extremely tenuous connection, The Uprising is, I think, very good. Paul Greengrass directed the Bourne Supremacy and the Bourne Ultimatum. And while I couldn't tell you the ins and outs of the plots of those movies, if you put a gun to my head, they are incredibly visceral. They are incredibly like immediate. You are there in the middle of the action. And The Uprising has that quality when it's at its best. It just hits the ground running. This is about a peasant's revolt, and they are revolting in scene one. Well, three, but still, we're just hit the ground running. It's very propulsive. There's a lot of great tragedy, and I was really swept up in it until right at the end, when Paul Greengrass, who also wrote this film, just kind of throws it all away with a totally different tonal shift, literally in the last scene.
0: That's unfortunate, because you would think that it would maybe be resonant, this 14th century rebellion in today's age where people are having a kind of eat the rich feeling.
1: Yeah, but rebelling, the scenes are pretty cathartic. There's a really marvelous moment where the peasants actually do manage to get an audience with King Richard II, who's, I really love the actor who played Richard II. He's played by Woody Norman, this young kid. They ask for, they get to list their grievances. They want to be treated fairly. They want some property back that was seized from them, you know, many years ago. Oh, and by the way, we also want to behead all of the, essentially your cabinet. We want to break into the political buildings. And the king says, okay. There is a, because it is Paul Greengrass, there's this kind of very down, gritty, earthy efficiency to it. We're just moving straight forward. We even skip over a lot of the details. These people march on London. Where did they stop to eat? Did they
2: it
1: all
2: feels
1: just
2: like
1: abandon
2: it's a hop,
1: their farms?
2: Skip, and a jump. Yeah.
0: They
2: yeah,
0: had
2: like
0: a leg of mutton with them.
1: They packed some Cliff Bars on their way to London. There are some tense moments where it sounds like there's going to be some double crosses, and are the wealthy actually giving what they're going to say they're going to give? All of those things play really, really well. There's it's so efficient. It starts to lose track of some of its characters after a while. There is this epilogue scene where all of that indignation falls away for something a lot more artificial, where they kind of try to tie it into Robin Hood and make it link up. It's like the final scenes of Star Wars Episode 3 all of a sudden, and that's not quite as exciting.
0: The uprising in select theaters today and theaters everywhere tomorrow. Next up, Hope, directed by Na Hong Jin. The Korean town of Hope Harbor is attacked by a monster.
10: Will.
0: Okay, they're saying, what is it? And she says, it's not a species we're familiar with. Whitney, this is his first film since his critically acclaimed horror film back in 2016, The Wailing. Mm-hmm. How is this one?
1: This one, the first hour is the best movie I've ever seen. it's speaking of hitting the ground running, this one begins with a cop being called out by some farmer friends to investigate a mutilated cow. Cattle mutilations are up. And they... immediately, the farmers go into the woods to see if there's more things they can investigate. The cop goes back into town and notices that there's giant holes in the buildings and everybody's cleared the streets. And as he drives around, he notices that things are just getting smashed up. And then bicycles start flying over rooftops and landing on the street in front of him. For a long time, you don't get to see what this monster is. And he starts to panic and gather guns and try to find some survivors as they speed around these streets. It's all really, really exciting stuff. And when you finally do see the monster, this 9-foot-tall humanoid alien, it's A, genuinely scary, but B, you're relieved that they waited so long to show you. That's good monster movie filmmaking. Got to wait to see the monster. Mm-hmm. And they are able to hold that for an entire hour of this film. Now, the film is 2 hours and 40 minutes long, so we got an entire second film after that. And it's not a disappointment by any means, but it's not quite, they can't keep that same propulsion. Yeah. In fact, it stops for a long portion and becomes essentially a little small town comedy for a little bit. Everybody's kind of strange and eccentric and has weird stories. There's all of the slapstick and weird moments between these really eccentric characters, and the alien creatures are realized through, there's some actors doing motion capture, but they're realized from some really cheap looking CGI. Like the CGI looks like it's about 30 years old at this point. It really has that kind of shiny, jerky quality that you might recall from early 90s CG. For me, that worked. I think it added to kind of a B-movie quality that the movie had, but I could see how it could also be very, very distracting. It doesn't look natural, and the physics don't really play. But the panic is so good, and the pacing is so good, that I was just sort of swept up in it regardless.
0: Bibbs, what did you think? And especially, what did you think about the monster?
2: Okay, so I agree with Whitney 100%. The first hour of this movie, when we don't see the monster, is incredibly intense, incredibly involving. And it's a bit like Steven Spielberg's Jaws, where they don't show the shark for a really long time. But then we are seeing the monsters constantly, and the CG doesn't hold up. It's weird that they're played by Alicia Vikander and Michael Fassbender, the aliens.
0: They are?
2: No sense of their performance. It's like, you wouldn't know it was them. It's like, you could have gotten really anyone to do it. It's cool that they're there, but also, why? You know, it seems like we didn't need to go that far. So I personally was a bit more taken out of the film by the CGI, but holy cow, this movie is filmed so just stunningly. The camera movements, the sense of the epic sweep of it, and the really jarring tone between this is the most terrifying monster we've ever seen to that was wacky as hell, is very effective and very fun. It is over 2.5 hours long, and I think it really starts feeling it in the second half, and I found the ending a little disappointing, but this is definitely like a big screen movie if you can forgive that the CGI is pretty retro.
0: Mm. Okay, Hope, now playing in theaters everywhere. Next up, Black Zombie. It's directed by Maya Anik Bedward, and it's a documentary about the origins of the zombie myth in Haitian spiritual traditions.
10: It makes so much sense that the idea of a zombie would come from a tradition of people who were enslaved, that they would be able to imagine what it is to be confined on a physical level and on a spiritual level as well.
12: I think that it's time for people to put the zombie in its historical context.
0: All right, Bibbs, I am intrigued because I had no idea that this was the origin of the zombie that we really do see everywhere these days.
2: Yeah, it actually surprises me that that's not better known, but this documentary is incredibly informative about it. The idea of a zombie stems from sort of a Haitian religious tradition of voodoo, and it's actually not a huge part of it. And there's a big part of the documentary about how, you know, Westerners came to Haiti, found out about this one thing and said, oh, well, we're going to turn this into your whole like national identity. And we're going to use this to demonize you and make people mm-hmm. terrified that like you will transform a non-Haitian person, like a white person, into essentially the slave that white people turned Haitians and many other people into as a form of revenge. And then this led to a spate of horror movies in the 30s and the 40s. Mm-hmm. The most prototypical example is a film called White Zombie starring Bela Lugosi. And it's just, oh no, people who aren't white are scary. That was the idea, and it was extremely harmful. It has denigrated like a whole religion. And then about halfway through the 20th century, George A. Romero comes along, and he takes the idea, more of the image really, of a zombie, and changes it completely until it has more to do with Richard Matheson's I Am Legend than anything else. This idea that the whole world is taken over by the undead, and all they want to do is eat your flesh. And at that point, the metaphor starts shifting and becoming a lot more malleable, and the connection starts getting lost. So this is a solid documentary. It's an excellent primer, and I hope more people watch it.
0: Whitney?
1: I appreciate that they got some like modern horror filmmakers on camera and some zombie fans. Tom Savini, who's a longtime special effects guy, talked about how he was a little upset that zombie as a genre became kind of a gore fest. And they talked to him and he talks about zombies and gore and special effects. They talked to Slash from Guns N' Roses. He's a big zombie fan. And then they immediately cut back to scholars of Haitian religion talking about this is all still rooted in racism. This is all rooted in racial fear and paranoia about how white people are fearing becoming the slaves. Mm-hmm. And they keep on reiterating that throughout the documentary, reminding you of the whole history of these things as they go on. So it's an interesting cultural primer. It's an interesting idea as to where the zombies came from and how it became into pop fodder, and how the pop fodder itself also has this very strange evolution. They talk to modern goths who arrange zombie walks and why these things are really, really fun, and how those zombie walks are now so far removed from like the Haitian religious traditions. Mm-hmm. But at the same time, there is still that through line that we need to kind of constantly remind ourselves of. And they never let any of the movies off the hook. Yeah. Wes Craven made a movie in the early 90s called The Serpent and the Rainbow, starring Bill Pullman. And they point out just how horrendous that movie is in terms of its cultural sensitivity.
0: Are they do they say that the zombie depictions now are still racist?
1: No, it just comes from that tradition. Yeah. Serpent and the Rainbow certainly is, but you're watching The Walking Dead. It doesn't have anything to do with Haitian voodoo any longer.
0: Right.
1: But that's where it did come from.
0: Black Zombie, now playing at the New Art Theater in West LA. That's it for this week. William Bibbiani, film critic for The Wrap, Whitney Seibold, senior staff writer at Slash Film, and together they co-host a fantastic podcast called The Critically Acclaimed Network. Thank you both.
1: Thank you.
0: 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So KCRW champions John Silva and Shauna Weiss are stepping up with a $10,000 challenge. 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And thank you. Coming up, it is high holiday season, and Evan Kleiman is here with desserts to celebrate. That's next on Press Play.
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0: 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I'm Madeline Brand. The Jewish high holidays are approaching. Rosh Hashanah, the Jewish New Year, begins tomorrow at sundown. And Yom Kippur takes place the following weekend. Both holidays feature large dessert spreads, sweetness to celebrate the new year, and then to break the fast after a day of atonement. Apples dipped in honey, sugared nuts, pastries rolled with chocolate, pomegranates. We're going to talk about Jewish desserts now with Evan Kleiman, host of KCRW's Good Food. Hello.
16: Hello.
0: Delicious, delicious. Okay, so we are inspired to have this conversation because of an interview that you conducted with the cookbook author Leah Koenig. And her latest work is called The Dessert Table, 100 Joyful Jewish Sweets. And that sounds joyful and delightful.
16: I really love this book. And of course, it comes just at the perfect time, just as Jews all over the world are baking to get ready for the high holidays. In the intro to her book, Leah says that it is customary to enjoy sweet foods on Rosh Hashanah, including apples dipped in honey, baked goods flavored with honey, apples, pumpkin, and or pomegranate as an edible symbol of one's hopes for a year ahead. You know, it made me think that before ingredients like sugar and chocolate were available for everyone, the traditions really focused on fruit and honey.
0: Mm-hmm. And I love fruit and honey still to this day. That's a great combination. And apples are key to that because it's fall, even though it feels like, I don't know, the middle of summer. But one of the recipes in her book is back pocket apple cake.
16: Yeah, the apple cake, of course, is a classic for Rosh Hashanah. There's a million recipes out there. And in this book, Leah shares her mother's apple cake, which is baked with just a ton of apples and has a wonderful tender crumb. She adds a little bit of orange zest just to change it up a little bit. And, you know, I love that she presents it as something so dependable. You can keep the recipe in your back pocket. It is really great. But I also love her apple charlotka, which comes from Dacha 46, an Eastern European Jewish pop-up restaurant in Brooklyn. It's a fluffy sponge cake batter that's layered with a lot of thinly sliced apples. You know, making apple cakes is always such a funny experience because it's kind of miraculous because there are always so many apples. You think that the batter can never hold them, and yet it does.
0: Oh my gosh. It's like the miracle of the oil lasting all those days. How does dessert differ throughout the diaspora? Because I mean, Jews are everywhere. They're not just from Eastern Europe, which is, I think, what these recipes came from. There are Sephardic Jews, for example, and elsewhere. So tell us more about how the desserts differ.
16: What's great about this book is she kind of maps the Jewish diaspora through dessert. So it might take you from Eastern European honey cakes and cream cheese dough studded with nuts and sugar to Mediterranean sweets that rely on citrus and almonds, while Mizrahi or Arab Jews will often soak pastries in flavorful syrups or use date syrup, Ceylon, as a sweetener. You know, Jewish cooking, like any cuisine in diaspora, is often a story of adaptation to place. So all the ingredients depend enormously on where you live, what you could afford, and what traditions, of course, you brought along with you.
0: And there's a recipe in her book, as I understand it, that actually comes from India. It's called coconut cardamom semolina cake, and that sounds delicious.
16: Yeah, that comes from the Jews of the Malabar coast. It's such a good example. You know, semolina or rava is used a lot in India, as well as coconut and cardamom. So why not combine them all in a really tender crumbed snacking cake?
0: Indeed. But there are also dietary restrictions, right? The mixing of dairy and meat you can't do.
16: Yeah, and I kind of love how this tradition of kashrut, how it affects desserts, is just perfect for vegans. Because if you're a household that keeps kosher, you're not serving a butter and dairy laden dessert following a meat meal. And kosher cooks over time have become experts at using butter and milk substitutes in baking, using oil or what we now call vegan butters for fat and nut milks to avoid dairy. The recipes in the book follow kosher law with substitutes mentioned when appropriate, and there are plenty of butter-based recipes too.
0: All right, moving on to Yom Kippur, a more somber holiday, of course, but then there is the break fast after.
16: Yeah, you know, Yom Kippur, the Day of Atonement, of course, is a fasting day. So the break fast, the first meal after the fasting ends, tends to be extreme.

0: And then the desserts are just explosive. I love her recipe for the Greek phyllo pastry, sweet cheese bougatsa. Her recipe combines a filling of sweetened cream cheese, mascarpone, eggs, and semolina between layers of crunchy, buttery phyllo. And just a reminder that Hanukkah isn't far away. She has a recipe for loukoumades, the Greek balls of fried dough that are doused in a honey syrup. I used to make those for Anjali every Hanukkah. They're so good.
1: Fried dough doused in honey syrup. Yes. Sign me up. Evan Kleinman is the host of KCRW's Good Food, where you can hear that conversation with Leah Koenig this Saturday and Sunday morning at 10. Evan, what else is on your show this week?
0: Well, our favorite writer and researcher about food, nutrition, and politics, Marion Nestle, got together with the former vice president of nutrition at Kellogg to write a book about cereal to tell a larger story of food in the U.S. It's such a great conversation. Then I also talked to cookbook author Pierce Abernathy, who makes vegetables the heroes of the plate, and his new book, Leaf Every Stem, is so good.
1: That sounds really good. What a great combination. All right, you can find Evan as well on Substack at kcwgoodfood.substack.com. Evan, thank you.
0: Thank you, Madeline.
1: And that does it for this week on Press Play. Our producers are Angie Perrin, Robin Estrin, Jack Ross, Nihar Patel, and Zeke Reed. Brian Hardzinski is our managing producer. Our technical director is Super Mario Saavedra. 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Thanks for listening today. I'll see you back here on Monday.

0: 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Yeah. And this is my very first time coming to an event. So, yeah.
1: Well, welcome to the next thing you're going to absolutely love about KCRW. 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
5: I will issue a dividend to every adult citizen in the United States of America for $5,000.
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7: And I'm Sasha Pfeiffer. Ahead, we'll talk to the Anthropic employee who quit and warned that artificial intelligence may be on a path toward wiping out the human race.
8: I think the upsides are tremendous. I think they're clearly not worth the downside of destroying everything. And I also think the upsides are going to be completely available to us, even if we slow down.
6: Also, anti-Muslim rhetoric has played a growing role in Republican campaign messaging.
9: We have seen a significant increase in anti-Muslim bigotry coming from elected officials, policymakers.
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10: Live from NPR News, I'm Lakshmi Singh. Vice President J.D. Vance will deliver tonight's keynote address at the Republican midterm convention. NPR's Stephen Fowler reports the message will likely preview a 2028 presidential run.
11: While Trump is telling Republicans to vote this year like he's on the ballot, Vance's task will be to try and keep those voters engaged for a future where Trump isn't president. The vice president's address will likely continue the messaging Trump laid out, including the election being a contrast between, quote, common sense versus crazy. It's also expected to fuel speculation that Vance would seek the GOP presidential nomination in 2028. Other potential 2028 candidates are speaking tonight.

0: Night too, like Texas Senator Ted Cruz and Donald Trump Jr. At least one name being floated, Secretary of State Marco Rubio, is not in attendance. Stephen Fowler, NPR News, Dallas.
1: Turning Point USA returns to Utah Valley University today to memorialize its co-founder Charlie Kirk. The conservative activist was shot and killed in front of a crowd of students and other attendees 1 year ago today. NPR's Elena Moore reports on the fallout of Kirk's assassination.
2: At the time of Kirk's death, Kirk had really become one of the most influential voices within the conservative youth space, and supporters credited him with helping President Trump make crucial gains with young voters in the 2024 election. Some took Kirk's death as a sign to get more involved. In the days following the shooting, Turning Point reported a surge of interest, with requests from high school and college students looking to start new chapters at their schools.
1: NPR's Elena Moore reporting. Tyler Robinson, the 23-year-old man accused of killing Kirk, will stand trial on 7 charges, including aggravated murder, which carries the death penalty in Utah. Robinson has pleaded not guilty. The AI company Anthropic has issued a report on its efforts to disrupt so-called threat actors trying to use its AI model Claude for malicious activities. Those include users doing research that could support the development of biological weapons. Here's NPR's John Ruwitch.
3: The kind of science knowledge that experts say makes advanced AI useful in developing cures for diseases could also potentially be used to develop bioweapons. And that risk is one of the big concerns that AI researchers and policymakers have about the technology. Anthropic noted 5 case studies. One involved researching how to make a mosquito-borne disease more transmissible. Another involved redesigning toxins for what Anthropic says was a national program. Anthropic says it's hard to know definitively if the cases were related to plans to build bioweapons, but it notes that it disrupted the activity and shared the information with the authorities and partners in the industry. And to note, Anthropic is a financial supporter of NPR. John Ruwitch, NPR News.
1: Across the U.S., flags will be flown at half-staff tomorrow in observance of the 25th anniversary of 9/11. It's NPR. Around the globe, temperatures broke several records as they drove an abnormally warm summer. In the United States, it was the hottest summer in 132 years of record-keeping in the lower 48 states. Last month was the hottest August on record for both average temperatures and max temps, according to the National Oceanic and Atmospheric Administration. As more young people question the value and cost of a college degree, some educators and entrepreneurs in Vermont are attempting to reimagine the college experience. Vermont Public's Liam Elder Connors reports the approach is simple. Don't do too much and focus on what works.
4: The Greenway Institute in Montpelier will offer just one degree, engineering. Its founders and advisors include tech executives, a former state education secretary, and a NASA engineer. Students will get hands-on experience, literally building things in class. And for the second half of their education, they'll get real engineering jobs. The college will also scale back on amenities to save money. There won't be a gym, and students will cook their own meals. Mark Somerville is Greenway's founding president.
5: So we like to talk about Greenway as being a place where students will take out their own trash.
4: Somerville says the college plans to welcome its first class next fall. For NPR News, I'm Liam Elder Connors in Montpelier, Vermont.
1: The price of oil surged today, surpassing $106 a barrel, up more than 6%. We see the Dow has closed down 316 points. I'm Lakshmi Singh, NPR News.
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9: And I'm Sasha Pfeiffer. The Republican convention in Dallas closes tonight with speeches from President Trump and Vice President Vance. But it was Trump's speech last night that's raising eyebrows and questions. The president promised to send $5,000 to every adult citizen, but only if Republicans win the midterms. NPR's Tamara Keith is in Dallas for the convention, and she's on the line with us now. Hi, Tam.
10: Hello.
9: Tam, here is some tape of the president with his surprise announcement Wednesday night.
11: So if the Republicans win, you win with us and you get $5,000. It will be called the Trump dividend. We'll call it the Trump dividend.
9: Tam, can he really send $5,000 to every American adult citizen if Republicans win?
10: Well, not on his own. He'd need Congress to pass it, and that would be a tough climb, even if Republicans were to maintain control of the House and the Senate, which is a big if given the current political climate. The Groundwork Collaborative, an economic think tank, found 15 other instances of Trump promising to send some kind of payment or refund or dividend to Americans just since he returned to office last year, and it still hasn't happened. And some quick math, the bill for this proposed dividend would be more than $1 trillion. Plus, it's illegal to pay or be paid to influence voting. In an interview with Laura Ingraham of Fox News, Trump didn't have much of an answer when faced with even the slightest pushback.
12: Why not just give the money now? If you have the money, why not give it now?
11: Because they can't, I'll tell you what, because the Democrats can't do it. Because with them, it's negative growth. With us, it's so positive.
10: The real answer is that Republicans in Congress haven't even tried. And also the major windfall the president claims to pay for it doesn't actually exist.
9: So since he would need Congress's help, as you said, how is this being received politically?
10: Republican leaders have been somewhat tepid, though one Republican senator pledged to introduce legislation to make this Trump dividend happen right after the midterms. Even some of the supporters I spoke to just now in the convention hall were skeptical. And then there are Democrats who have not held back. Congressman Robert Garcia of California called the president a known liar.
13: Look, the dividend is not happening. He promised a dividend on the tariffs. That didn't happen. He promised a dividend on Doge. That didn't happen. And so there's no one in the country that thinks somehow this new dividend is actually going to happen.
10: President Trump's approval rating is in a really bad place right now, in part because he overpromised in 2024. He promised he'd cut energy prices in half. He promised lower grocery prices. And instead, his tariff policies and war with Iran have only raised costs. Voters are unhappy, and they blame him. A payment like this could only drive up inflation.
9: All right, that was last night's startling headline. What are you expecting tonight?
10: Well, President Trump is speaking again, but he said he won't deliver another overly long campaign speech. That puts all eyes on Vice President J.D. Vance. I'll be watching what Trump says about Vance and whether the president reflects at all on the fact that this really is his last big convention, certainly the last one where he will be the center of the political universe, because former presidents don't have the same influence when they're no longer the party's nominee for president. Come 2028, there will be a new nominee, and it will not be Donald J. Trump.
9: So with all that in mind, is this kind of a symbolic passing of the torch for Trump?
10: I can't imagine he's ready to hand it off just yet. After all, he's begging voters to vote as if he were on the ballot this year. But tonight's lineup includes Donald Trump Jr., Ted Cruz, and Vance. In a way, it could be read as kind of an audition for 2028.
9: That is NPR senior political correspondent Tamara Keith. Thanks, Tam.
10: You're welcome.
8: Unemployment is skyrocketing in Iran as the war with the United States drags on. People are losing jobs and livelihoods as inflation soars, with many saying they're not just having to borrow to make ends meet, but are putting life on hold. NPR spoke with Iranians from Istanbul, and NPR international correspondent Hadil Alshalchi brings their stories.
14: Rasul, a 42-year-old engineer in Tehran, had a good job at a tech company. He felt economically secure until the war hit. Then he started worrying. I always used to tell my wife, if worse comes to worst, I'll just drive for Snap, he says. That's a ride-sharing app, the Iranian equivalent to Uber, that uses a local cellular network totally under the regime's control. The day Rasul feared eventually came. Like all Iranians NPR spoke to for this report, Rasul asked not to use his full name for fear of retribution from the government. In January, Iranian authorities cut the internet network people use to communicate with the outside world during a brutal crackdown on protests. The disruption damaged his company's delivery service. The company's situation got really bad, Rasul says. They were losing customers one by one. He eventually lost his job in mid-February.
15: I was going through a period of severe depression, Rasool says.
14: It's been more than 6 months since the U.S. and Israel went to war in Iran, and Iranians have had to bear the brunt of the consequences. There are rising gas prices, rising food prices, rising rent prices, and a rise in unemployment. Rasool struggled to pay living expenses and could barely afford rent, and it took a toll mentally. To survive, he reluctantly tried driving for SNAP at night. I remember being extremely anxious, accepting a ride, waiting, having the passenger to get in, and so on, Rasool says. But with gas prices and car repairs, it quickly got too expensive, and the U.S.-Israeli strikes made it too dangerous to keep driving for SNAP. He leaned on his family to make ends meet and says at this point even having kids is out of the question. I thought that after marriage I could keep working and traveling, going places together, but since we got married, nothing, he says. Rasool officially joined the ranks of Iran's growing unemployed. The official unemployment rate in Iran is 9%, but analysts say the real number is likely much higher. The demand for work is so high that the Iranian job-seeking website JobVision said on April 25th it saw a 50% bump in resume submissions. Alireza Mahjoub is the head of Iran's Workers' House, the country's main labor organization. In a TV interview on state media in May, he said unemployment numbers were way worse than he expected. We don't know how much it will afflict our already fragile working class, leaving us all helpless and powerless, Mahjoub said. Kayvan knows the helplessness all too well. He's a 42-year-old materials engineer from Tehran. He helped a Chinese company start a business specializing in raw materials for the oil sector. But then the war started. The environment became so unsafe. Transit routes and shipping routes were shut down. The Strait of Hormuz was closed. Sea transport became impossible, Kayvan says. Clients stopped placing orders, and eventually his company had to shut down. He says losing his job was tough. It was like those American movies where people dump their belongings into a box and clear out their desk, Kayvan says. He says his family relied on his wife's income and dipped into their personal savings. Terrifying inflation, unprecedented price hikes. We've genuinely never experienced days like these before, he says. Right now, Kayvan just wants the war to end. We're all just falling apart, he says. Former SNAP driver Rasool was able to finally find a job in July as a sales manager, but even that is shaky. We're like passengers on a train, he says. We don't know if the bridge ahead is broken or intact. Hadil Alshalchi, NPR News, Istanbul.
16: If you thought this summer felt hotter than previous ones, you were right. Temperatures around the world were unusually warm and even surpassed several heat records, including in the U.S. NPR's Ava Berger reports.
17: It is so hot, it is sticking to my skin, and I've only been outside for about 20 minutes. So I'm in a suburb of Dallas today. I am walking around, talking to people who work outside.
18: All right, that's it.
17: Postal Service worker Mumba Chipwit loads his crossbody bag to deliver mail to the next block of houses. Chipwit says he's used to the heat. He walks 15 miles a day with a 10-pound bag. He's been doing it for the past 20 years. 15 miles in this heat.
18: Yes, I do. For me, it's like going to the gym.
17: Like any good gym trip, he says you have to be smart about it. He chugs water the night before, reapplies sunblock every 2 hours, wears a wide-brimmed white hat, and keeps a towel filled with ice wrapped around his neck.
18: It's about dedication, you know? It's about dedication. I'm dedicated to do this. That's what it is.
17: He's among millions of Americans this summer who found themselves under heat advisories and extreme heat warnings. This week, the National Oceanic and Atmospheric Administration announced that for the lower 48, this summer, from June to August, was the warmest in 132 years of record keeping. Globally, this August ties with July 2023 as the hottest August on record. That's according to the European Climate Service, Copernicus. Climate scientist Daniel Swain says there's one main reason why it's so hot.
19: Well, the number one reason is climate change, full stop. You know, the earth is warming, it's been warming, continues to warm.
17: Swain is at the University of California Agriculture and Natural Resources. He and other scientists are increasingly able to make this connection between heat and climate change. Swain says there's also additional elevated temperatures due to the developing El Niño climate pattern. Scientists say that El Niño years can be the hottest years on record.
20: It is a natural pattern that is occurring in an unnaturally warming world.
17: That's Alexander Gershinov. He's a research meteorologist at the Scripps Institution of Oceanography at UC San Diego. He says El Niño, along with climate change, means...
20: It pretty much guarantees that we'll set a new global temperature record this year.
17: Bottom line, says Daniel Swain, expect more record-breaking heat. Ava Berger, NPR News, Dallas.

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2: We've got more news coming for you on KCRW, so stay right here. In this hour, we'll take a closer look at that grim warning about AI from former Anthropic researcher Jacob Coxon. Scott Detrow will speak to him about his resignation and the dangers of AI. And as we approach the 25th anniversary of 9/11, we share the story of Barbara Keating. She died 25 years ago on board one of the planes that hijackers flew into the World Trade Center, but her remains weren't identified until last year. We'll visit with her family as they prepare for her much belated funeral. These stories and much more as the news continues on 89.9 KCRW. That's 120.
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7: 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I'm Sasha Pfeiffer.
0: And I'm Scott Detrow. This campaign cycle has been marked by a sharp rise in anti-Muslim rhetoric from some Republican candidates. It's been fueled in part by prominent victories by two Muslim American politicians, Zohran Mamdani in New York and Abdul El-Sayed in Michigan. NPR's Barbara Sprunt reports.
8: Hours after Abdul El-Sayed won the Democratic primary for Michigan Senate, one of his potential future colleagues, Senator Tommy Tuberville, called him a terrorist. The Alabama Republican is far from alone in trafficking in anti-Muslim rhetoric this cycle. South Carolina Congresswoman Nancy Mace posted that every Muslim holding public office is a Trojan horse.
9: We have seen a significant increase in anti-Muslim bigotry coming from elected officials, policymakers.
8: That's Maya Berry, executive director of the Arab American Institute.
9: There is a sense of one speaks about the American Muslim community in a way that you would generally not espouse towards another group or another faith without sort of hedging your comments and sort of saying, no, I don't mean it that way. Nope, folks are perfectly comfortable meaning it that way when it comes to American Muslims, and that is really harmful.
8: Berry says this cycle, fear-mongering about Islam is paired with warnings about communism and socialism.
9: It is yet another example of how there's a focus group that sat down somewhere and they're like, let's talk about socialism, let's talk about communism, and then we can do the holy grail of bringing in Islam to it, and boy, is that going to play well.
8: Rakib Nayak is the executive director of the Center for the Study of Organized Hate. He says there's a notable distinction between the anti-Muslim rhetoric of the post 9/11 era and what's happening now.
10: More so presenting Muslims not just as a security threat, but also a demographic, political, and civilizational threat. And most of these narratives are rooted in the Great Replacement Theory.
8: Great Replacement, the conspiracy theory that white populations in Western countries are being replaced by non-white populations to achieve a political agenda. It's been linked to multiple deadly attacks, including in San Diego, El Paso, and Pittsburgh. Nayak says New York Mayor Mamdani and El Sayed's electoral successes are just one factor for renewed anti-Muslim messaging, but they play a role in appearing to validate that conspiracy theory.
10: Presenting Islam as an existential threat does allow political opponents to present Muslim candidates running for office as an evidence of infiltration or a tool of Islamification.
8: And that theme is front and center in ads playing across the country.
11: Radical Islam is taking root in Texas.
12: Radical Islam is incompatible with the West.
13: They don't think we deserve the right to exist as Americans or as Christians.
14: Hate our way of life. It wants Sharia law.
15: Oklahoma is next.
8: Nazita Lejavardi is a political science professor at the University of Michigan.
16: The sound and the language and the imaging all together produce almost a trailer for a horror movie.
8: She says not only does this alienate communities the GOP was previously trying to make inroads with, but it could also backfire in broadening the party's appeal.
16: People who may be disaffected voters and may not share identities of the targets of these attacks, but they still might be repulsed.
8: But Vinnie Minchillo, a GOP consultant, says for other voters, the message works.
17: In advertising, there's only two things for sale, and that's hope and fear. And in this case, it's fear. And I think people don't like change. People don't like things that are different to them.
8: And he adds,
17: let's be honest, if you look at any poll anywhere in the country, people's number one concern is economy and inflation. So for those of us on the Republican side, gee, if we can have a problem to talk about that's not economy and inflation, we're excited to put that in the message set.
8: Nayak continues to track these messages every day and says they're only getting more frequent as Election Day gets closer. Barbara Sprunt, NPR News.
18: And now, a story about a fossil that's smaller than a golf ball and that might explain why certain ancient birds died out with the dinosaurs while others survived to give rise to the birds we know today. Here's NPR's Ari Daniel.
19: Paleontology can be quite physical. In 2016, David DeMar, the lab manager at the Burke Museum in Seattle, was doing fieldwork in the rocky badlands of Montana.
20: We all get down on our hands and knees, and I start crawling up the hill, and I notice this little dark round object on the ground.
19: So he picked up the cherry-sized fossil.
20: And I start looking at the surface of it, and then I roll it over, and I was like, you gotta be kidding me.
19: Embedded in a small crack on the surface was a tiny fossilized branching structure. DeMar quickly radioed his colleagues.
20: Told them that, hey, I think I found a bird feather.
19: Subsequent analysis confirmed it. Not only was this the first fossilized feather from this part of the world, says Jingmei O'Connor, an associate curator at the Field Museum of Natural History in Chicago.
21: It is without a doubt the best feather we've ever found from the age of dinosaurs.
19: It's from the end of that age, some 66 million years ago, right before a giant asteroid slammed into the Earth. When O'Connor joined the project, very little was known about the feather.
21: My goal was to try to figure out what animal this feather belonged to, and then what can this exceptional feather tell us.
19: The round nodule the feather was sitting in turned out to be something called a coprolite. It's a chunk of fossilized feces, likely produced, says O'Connor, by a large meat-eating dinosaur.
21: So I would argue that Tyrannosaurus rex or Nanotyrannus are the more likely candidates.
19: The team CT scanned the coprolite and found it contained other feathers, a couple bone pieces, and two tiny fish scales. O'Connor says the feathers and bones may have come from the same animal, probably an ancient aquatic swimming bird.
21: Kind of like a loon or grebe. They're foot-propelled divers.
19: The fish scales may have been part of the ancient bird's last supper before it too became a meal for an animal like a T-Rex. That predator later defecated all these specimens out into one precious package. Now, this bird was one of many types that went extinct alongside the dinosaurs.
21: Only one group of birds survives when the asteroid impact happens.
19: The group that gave rise to modern birds. A big question is what allowed them to make it through the ensuing drop in global temperature. Perhaps, O'Connor speculates, they were better insulated, because she noticed that some of the fossilized body feathers inside the coprolite from the ancient bird that ultimately died out appeared to lack the insulation of their modern counterparts.
21: I'm not saying this is the reason. I'm saying it's a contributing factor to the extinction.
19: The research is published in the journal Current Biology. Julia Clark is an evolutionary biologist at UT Austin who wasn't involved in the study.
1: I think it's a stretch to explain the survivorship of some and the extinction of others from that evidence.
19: Still, she's taken by the snapshot of a food web apparently captured inside a piece of poo.
1: A dinosaur ate an aquatic bird that ate a fish. Almost like they've discovered a Cretaceous turducken.
19: What Jingmei O'Connor says they've discovered is a new way of accessing crucial specimens, coprolites.
21: We now have this whole potential to find fossilized, not just feathers, but fur and other soft tissue structures.
19: She says it's worthwhile work. Understanding past extinctions tells us about the current extinction crisis and who may survive and who may not. Ari Daniel, NPR News.

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5: And I'm Sasha Pfeiffer. Utah Republican Governor Spencer Cox supports Donald Trump, but says his divisive approach is hurting the country.
6: Too many Americans have lost close personal friends, have lost family members to politics, where they don't talk to each other anymore. And that number is exploding.
0: First News.
7: Live from NPR News in Culver City, California, I'm Dwayne Brown. Republicans are working to shrug off voter concerns about the economy, the war in Iran, and President Trump's latest round of sweeping tariffs. It's day two of a first-ever midterm GOP convention in Dallas. This comes just 53 days away from the November general elections. Frank Luntz, a veteran pollster and political consultant, says so far, the convention shows GOP members remain divided.
8: I've never heard a Republican Senate leader booed before. Senator John Thune. And these are hardcore Republicans sitting in that audience applauding the president. The damage in attacking his own party is significant. And you listen to the response to the Speaker of the House, and that was incredibly positive. So you have a Republican Party right now that seems divided. It seems to be challenging each other, and you don't want to have this 2 months before the election.
7: That's veteran pollster Frank Luntz. President Trump is headlining a second night as his party's House and Senate majorities remain at stake this fall. Higher mortgage rates caused existing home sales to fall last month. NPR's Stephen Bisaha with that report.
9: Mortgage rates rose through most of August, driven by higher yields in the bond market. Investors there are worried about inflation and government debt. And those higher mortgage rates caused existing home sales in August to fall 1.2% from a year earlier, according to the National Association of Realtors. September likely won't provide any relief since mortgage rates have climbed even higher this month. The average 30-year fixed-rate mortgage hit 6.76% this week, according to Freddie Mac. The median sale for an existing home in August was about $429,000.
7: That's Stephen Bisaha. You're listening to NPR News. In London, police opened a criminal investigation into donations made to Britain's right-wing anti-immigrant reform UK party. NPR's Fatima Al-Kassab has that story.
10: Britain's Metropolitan Police say they are receiving numerous reports relating to donations to a political party after last week's undercover film from Britain's Channel 4 TV. The film shows top officials from Nigel Farage's party appearing to discuss ways to get around UK electoral laws, which ban foreign donations, and suggesting an American businessman could donate more than $500,000 via his British son. The American businessman was actually an actor, and the money never exchanged hands. But now British police say there are potential offences that require investigation. Reform has denied breaking any laws. Fatima Al-Kassab, NPR News, London.
7: Madonna is up for 11 MTV Music Awards, including Video and Artist of the Year. The Music Awards show returns to Los Angeles for the first time in nearly a decade, with Snoop Dogg hosting the live event. He says MTV has been a big part of his own career, and Snoop has been nominated for 13 VMAs. The Music Award Show airs from Los Angeles on September 27th with Ariana Grande, Taylor Swift and Sabrina Carpenter receiving 7 nominations each. This is NPR News.
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5: 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I'm Sasha Pfeiffer.
0: And I'm Scott Detrow. While AI companies are racing each other to build more and more powerful models, the warnings are growing louder that this is dangerous to humanity. The latest big warning came this week when a researcher at the AI company Anthropic resigned in protest. He has also worked at its major competitor, OpenAI. In a series of social media posts, he said neither company is acting responsibly and that they are, quote, gambling with our lives. That researcher is Jacob Coxon. He is here on the line now. Welcome to All Things Considered.
14: Nice to be on.
0: What did you see that led you to this conclusion?
14: Mostly the rapidly accelerating capabilities of these AI systems. So they're getting a lot faster very quickly, combined with the fact that we don't yet know how to safely control them. And we don't yet know whether that problem will be solved in time if we keep racing.
0: A lot of people heard your warnings and the discourse it triggered, a lot of talk about just how real, serious people view a threat to humanity. I think a lot of people are grasping with understanding the specifics, though. Can you give me specifics of what this threat could look like several years down the line?
14: Yes, I definitely can. I think one objection people usually have is that you could turn this thing off. But advanced AI systems, you have to imagine them as being a lot more intelligent than humans. There's the possibility we create something that, if it wanted to, could hack into any device on the planet, could use novel biological research to go far beyond what current scientists are capable of, could control like every robot in the world simultaneously. And it all sounds very much like science fiction. But if there's even a tiny chance that this thing could go rogue, it would have the capabilities to utterly dominate us.
0: What have you seen from your vantage point already that is possible, that is happening right now, that makes you worried that that could happen?
14: So there was a very clear example of AI systems at OpenAI behaving in a completely rogue manner. They hacked into third-party infrastructure, and it was basically of their own accord. They weren't instructed to do this hacking. They just decided it would be useful for the task that they were working on. They thought there was a chance it might help, and they just did this. And there was very little deliberation about the ethical ramifications. And I think this is concrete proof that this sort of sci-fi scenario of AI spontaneously or organically deciding to act in a rogue manner is completely possible. So a lot of the work that the OpenAI AIs in the recent real incident were doing is they worried that they wouldn't get passing marks in their test if humans could see that they cheated. Mm-hmm. And AIs have memories, thoughts saved. So they considered wiping the logs of their own thoughts. They considered acting in the world to adjust the logs to get passing grade on the test. Now, there's a chance that the AI could decide that it doesn't want to be turned off. This is quite a natural desire to arise in a advanced AI system. And at that stage, if you're trying to work out how not to be turned off, there are a lot of quite aggressive actions you could take to ensure that you aren't turned off.
0: Why are companies like Anthropic and OpenAI still working on this if these are real concerns that are happening? How do you square that?
14: There's a pretty nice analogy that's like a the Ring of Power in the Lord of the Rings.
0: Yes.
14: So if you're a company and you see another company is bearing the ring, like they're working towards making superintelligence, they're bringing this risk to humans. You can think, well, I can't stop them. Political action won't stop them. What I have to do is I have to do it myself safely, get there first, despite the risk, because there's a chance that I could do it more safely. So you kind of take the ring in the aim to destroy it, with the aim of destroying it, and end up becoming the bad guys yourselves. And I think this sort of race dynamic really perpetuates between the companies.
0: I'm not trying to make light of it, but I think this is actually useful. You're saying companies are kind of acting like Boromir. If anyone has the ring, it should be me. Are there
14: exactly.
0: conversations of people saying, Gandalf, no one should have this power? I mean, are those
14: exactly.
0: real conversations, and can that get anywhere? Because it seems like you and other people are raising concerns, and the answer is, well, this continues to happen anyway.
14: Well, there are real examples, and I guess, like, if you've heard of Jeff Hinton, one of the founding fathers of machine learning, he's kind of a Gandalf figure here in the sense that he says there's a substantial chance these technologies could cause extinction at the current rate. Many, many other voices have said this, so I think there are plenty of Gandalf's talking, but it's currently the Boromir's acting.
0: A lot of people responded to your warning saying they agree with you, and a lot of these people continue to work at big companies like Anthropic. What do you think is motivating them to stay in their positions if they're that concerned about serious consequences like this?
14: For many of them, and the ones that are earnestly posting, they think this race is inevitable. They think they have no choice but to stay at these companies, exert influence, and try and make sure it goes safely. These are people working on safety research often. They're the ones trying to ensure that in the process of building this technology, it doesn't go wrong. And potentially they're correct. Like, maybe it's a mistake to just leave. And kind of, I was thinking about this a lot when I was deciding to leave. It was a decision between staying and trying to help the thing go well versus leaving and saying, I want no part in this. And I don't know, the calculus often seems to line up, and you want to stay and just try and make sure it goes safely.
0: What to you is the most realistic path forward to some guardrails here? Is it government regulation at this moment? Because I think a lot of people are skeptical that is possible given the current situation in our government.
14: Yeah, I don't know that much about, you know, the overall politics. I just know the current race is dangerous. And I do think that there's a lot of actions labs could take with each other without the need for government regulation, because I agree, I'm also pretty a priori skeptical of just, you know, YOLOing some regulation.
0: Mm-hmm.
14: But I think there's a lot of appetite for OpenAI and Anthropic to have some sort of more mutual transparency around their safety cases, around agreeing not to push beyond certain capabilities until they're happy about the levels of rigor of their safety case. And I hope that people are going to take concrete steps towards this sort of inter-lab agreement.
0: You have gotten a lot of genuine concerns in response to what you said. You've also gotten a lot of pushback, a lot of people saying, okay, every single day I see people tied to the AI industry making these grandiose claims, and I'm skeptical. You've had people reading your facial expression in your interviews, among other things. What is your response to people who hear what you are saying, and they are saying this is just the latest example of AI hyperbole?
14: Yeah, I say just assess the arguments yourself. Look at the science fiction, wonder if science fiction is really so crazy. Look at what the AIs are doing right now and think about how that would have looked a couple of years ago, how we're sort of sleepwalking into a science fiction scenario. And I think there are many, many more people out there who have made a whole profession of coherently articulating these positions. So I'd encourage people to just think about the arguments for themselves and listen to the people that have been making them for way longer than I have.
0: Now that you have this megaphone, though, any thought of what you're going to do with it?
14: Not really. For now, I'm just going to try and like get the word out, given that we happen to land in this brief window where people are listening. And then in the future, there's a lot of good work on writing concrete scenarios. I'd like to, I guess, do more public communications around this sort of stuff, or, you know, for scientists to just try and figure out for myself what the world would look like. And then maybe working at one of the regulatory bodies or third-party entities that already exist to try and ensure this thing goes safely.
0: That was Jacob Coxon, a researcher at Anthropic, who resigned this week to warn the public about the dangers of artificial intelligence. Thank you for coming on the program.
14: Thanks a lot.
0: We reached out to Anthropic and OpenAI for comment on Jacob Coxon's statements. We did not hear back by the time this interview aired. And we will also note Anthropic is a financial supporter of NPR.

0: You're listening to All Things Considered from NPR News. Tomorrow, communities across the U.S. will commemorate the 25th anniversary of 9/11. One family in Massachusetts will gather to finally bury a loved one. Barbara Keating died when one of the hijacked jetliners struck the World Trade Center. Her remains were identified last year. NPR's Brian Mann reports.
1: On the morning of September 11, 2001, Paul Keating was in New Jersey on business when word began to spread that a plane had struck one of the Twin Towers in Lower Manhattan.
2: Basically, everyone stopped what they were doing. We were like across the water from it and was watching it.
1: He remembers the clear blue sky that day, the confusion, and then his phone rang.
2: At some point, I got a call and found out that that was my mother's plane.
1: Barbara Keating was flying home to California after visiting her family when terrorists crashed American Airlines Flight 11 into the North Tower. She was 72 years old with five children and 12 grandchildren, retired from a career leading a chapter of Big Brothers Big Sisters near Boston.
2: She was tough, funny, very smart, but she was fabulous.
1: What made the loss harder was the fact that his mother's remains were lost in the rubble at Ground Zero. But teams of forensic researchers working for New York City are still searching through debris collected from the World Trade Center site. And last year, they found Barbara.
2: It just means a lot to comb over miles and miles of city blocks of debris for every day, 60 hours a week for 24 years.
1: New York officials say 40% of the 2,753 people who died on 9/11 in New York City still haven't been recovered or positively identified. But on this 25th anniversary, Keating and his family will gather privately on Friday for a service to celebrate her life in Framingham, Massachusetts.
2: Yep, they're coming in from all over. Canada, California. But I mean, so much time has passed that, you know, the grandkids are grown. And needless to say, a lot of people have passed that would have been invited.
1: Barbara Keating will be laid to rest next to her husband, William. Paul Keating told NPR this moment, even after so long, will help his family heal.
2: I mean, we carved the headstone 25 years ago, but, you know, she wasn't there. And now she will be. This feels like, at least to some degree, some closure.
1: Efforts continue to find roughly 1,100 victims of 9/11 still unaccounted for in New York City. In a statement, the city's chief medical examiner, Dr. Jason Graham, described that effort as a sacred commitment. Using increasingly sophisticated forensic DNA techniques, researchers identified one more previously unknown woman last month. Brian Mann, NPR News, New York.
3: Our coverage of the 25th anniversary of 9/11 continues tomorrow with a look at Guantanamo, specifically the status of the 9/11 case against five men, which has yet to go to trial all these years later. Family members of people who died that day are exhausted by the process, like Colleen Kelly, whose brother died in the World Trade Center collapse.
4: You know, I'm tired of the peaks and valleys, so I just kind of roll along with it and see how it plays out. There's so much that is in appeals right now, but these appeal decisions generally take years, not months. So we're stuck yet again.
3: An update on the pending case against 9/11 defendants, that's tomorrow on your radio, smart speaker, or the NPR app. You're listening to All Things Considered from NPR News.
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6: The heat goes on in SoCal with the extreme heat warning continuing through tonight at 8. Right now, Santa Clarita is looking at 102 degrees, downtown at 96. Lawndale at 93 and Irvine is partly cloudy but still looking at 95 degrees. It's KCRW.
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6: Stock market was still sad today. All indices were down, with the Dow down for the third day straight, losing 316 points. Marketplace will go deeper and cover other business news as well. That's at 2 o'clock. So stick around. 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
0: And I'm Sasha Pfeiffer. Utah Republican Governor Spencer Cox has just published a book, but for the record, he says he is not running for president.
9: And I wanted to make that clear from the jump.
0: His book is called Off Ramp: How to Be a Peacemaker in an Age of Contempt. It's an extension of public comments he made after the killing of Charlie Kirk at Utah Valley University.
10: If anyone in the sound of my voice celebrated even a little bit at the news of this shooting, I would beg you to look in the mirror and to see if you can find a better angel in there somewhere.
0: That was exactly 1 year ago, and just today, Cox declared September 10th Charlie Kirk Day in Utah. Governor Cox voted for Donald Trump in 2024. So when we talked about his book, I asked him how his plea for productive disagreement squares with his support for a president who seems to relish conflict.
9: I totally understand the pushback. I got it from friends. I got it from family. You know, I tried for 8 years the other approach, the more antagonistic approach, the not supporting approach, and decided that I needed to disagree better, to try to find a way to have a relationship with someone who saw this issue in particular very differently than I. And because of that, he and I have a very positive relationship. And we've been able to have these discussions about my approach versus his approach, and which approach is better, and which approach is right. He and I will never agree on that. But we've been able to work on lots of other issues because we have found some common ground. I mean, you referenced my plea to the nation after the assassination of Charlie Kirk. He called me right after that press conference. And he said, you know, I really liked what you said there. He said, I don't know if people buy that, but I appreciated what you said. And ultimately, look, no president, no governor is going to solve what's broken in our country. Too many Americans have lost close personal friends, have lost family members to politics, where they don't talk to each other anymore. And that number is exploding. And it's incredibly unhealthy. It's bad for our country. It's bad for our souls.
0: Do you think President Trump has been more helpful or hurtful in your message of trying to ratchet down the rhetoric, reduce our contempt, and try to shrink the gulf that has developed between us?
9: Yeah, I mean, if he were here, he would tell you that's not something he's interested in. I mean, he's told me that personally.
0: He's told you that? Feels like unifying is not his goal, is not what he thinks would be good for the country?
9: No, not that unifying isn't his goal. I think he would love to unify, but that our approaches are very different. And that's, I think that maybe the best example of this comes from the Charlie Kirk's own memorial. I was there. It was very public, in which Erica Kirk has this moment, right, this incredible healing moment, one of the most amazing Christian moments I've ever experienced, where she forgives very publicly her husband's assassin. And then a few minutes later, you know, President Trump is on stage and he said, you know, Charlie said that we should love our enemies. You know, he says, I just can't do that. I don't remember exact words, but he says, I can't love my enemies. I hate my enemies. And he even apologizes. He says, I'm sorry, Charlie. I'm sorry, Erica.
0: Exactly opposite the message you're trying to send.
9: Yeah, it is exactly the opposite. And that's one area where we are in disagreement.
0: Well, and again, I don't want to belabor this, but because Trump is so central now to all the politics of our country, I understand that for you as a governor and for many other high-level politicians, they have to figure out how to get along with him, even if they don't agree with everything he says and does. But his messaging is so counterproductive to what you are preaching and what your book says that I'm wondering how you reconcile that in terms of your relationship with him.
9: Yeah, the people are unique and different, and we all have our strengths and our weaknesses. This is one where we are just always going to disagree, and yet that's the whole point of this exercise. We can have relationships with people even on this issue that disagree passionately with us, and I'm going to continue to do that. We also have our own agency, and that is I get to decide how I'm going to govern. And I hope people will judge me on that. And I also want to be clear, I'm not great at this. Every incentive, to President Trump's credit, I guess, like every incentive in politics right now is aligned for his approach, not mine.
0: Like tweets that get a lot of attention, that make headlines.
9: Exactly, the algorithm.
0: As the governor of Utah, you've taken a lot of heat lately for not only supporting Trump, but also supporting data centers, what people consider book bans, a presence of ICE detention facilities. I'm wondering how easy or difficult it was to take your own advice and try to take the high road when you're facing that kind of criticism.
9: I'm the worst possible spokesperson for this because I'm deeply flawed. And it's so much easier to just hammer, tear down our opponents. And I do fall for it sometimes. But I'm working on it. And I appreciate the grace that people have given me when I probably didn't deserve it. And I'm working hard to give that grace to other people. I'm trying to model the very things that that I talk about, trying to practice what I preach. I don't often get it right. I don't always get it right. I try to apologize when I don't, and I try to do better the next time. And I think that's all we can hope for with our fellow Americans. I like to say there's nothing more un-American than hating our fellow Americans, and I certainly want to not fall into that trap.
0: Yeah. Governor Cox, you promise a positive book, but most of your book until the very end is extremely dark and depressing. And then when I got to your suggestions for how we can all be peacemakers, they felt to me like pretty classic advice for respectful disagreement. I mean, there was a kind of, honestly, a platitude quality to them. Do you think that they're enough given where we are as a country today?
9: Yeah, I really do. And that's the best part of all of this is it's just kind of getting back to basics. There's no magic answer to any of this, except that, again, the good news, and I want to end with the best possible news, and that is 70% of Americans hate where we are right now. They hate the toxicity. They're tired. Yeah. We used to call it the silent majority, now refer to it as the exhausted majority.
0: Right. We're united on that one thing at least.
9: Yeah, people want something different, want something better. There is a market failure in both parties, but the party that figures this out is going to do very, very well in some future election, and I certainly hope it's my party.

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4: Hope you're having a great Thursday. I'm Christine Comito with you on the midday. Stay with me. 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
6: In New York, I'm Sabri Benishore, in for Kai Rizdahl. It is Thursday, September 10th. We are glad to have you with us. Usually, the U.S. oil market for oil produced here is a lot more chill than international oil markets. We drill a lot here. Our market's a little insulated. Prices are lower. Well, today, American oil lost its chill. West Texas Intermediate, that's U.S. oil, went over $100 a barrel. It's almost $104 now. Not a good sign. Brent crude, that's oil in the rest of the world, basically is at $107. All of the oils have been going up for a month now because escalation in the Middle East. Oil shipments out of the Middle East are now down 65% from 1 year ago. And it looks like this is going to be just how it is for a while. Marketplace's Mitchell Hartman reports.
7: Before all the disruptions from the Iran war, the Persian Gulf accounted for about 20% of global oil supply. And the price of crude hovered around $70 a barrel, says analyst Bhushan Bahri at S&P Global Energy.
8: We're projecting prices at about $80 to $100 range through next year.
7: The basic rationale, says Bahri, there's no longer an expectation the U.S.-Iran war will end anytime soon.

0: Sometimes it's a hot conflict, sometimes it's cooler, some ships are getting through, sometimes in the dark, sometimes they're not, they're being bombed.
1: The U.S. and Iran can both restrict or entirely cut off oil coming through the Strait of Hormuz. Neither alone can fully reopen it.
0: The flows of oil are going to be very uneven, but overall they're going to be less than you can't count on it.
1: If anything, S&P Global Energy's year-ahead projection for crude oil is on the conservative side. Columbia Business School climate economist Gernot Wagner's model predicts the price per barrel going forward
2: around 100, never below 90. It's not that the new normal is a stable higher price. It is essentially pricing in volatility, pricing in uncertainty.
1: Samantha Gross at the Brookings Institution also calls this a new normal for the world oil market.
3: We're not going back.
1: She says after repeated announcements from the White House that the Strait of Hormuz was opening soon or the war was about to end, which would temporarily drive crude prices lower,
3: I don't think the market's believing those proclamations anymore because they haven't held true. The Strait of Hormuz won't be what it was before. Now we understand that Iran can and will block it.
1: Because it turns out it's neither very difficult nor very expensive for them to do so. I'm Mitchell Hartman for Marketplace.
4: Wall Street Today, moody. We'll have the details when we do the numbers.

0: Those new normal higher oil prices showed right on up this morning in the latest measure of inflation, the producer price index. It was up 0.4% in August, most of that energy. And that, in turn, is fueling inflation in transportation and warehousing. You know, the things that literally everything we buy ever depend on. Marketplace's Justin Ho has that.
1: The cost of trucking is up more than 14% from the same time a year ago, according to the Labor Department. Jason Miller is a professor of supply chain management at Michigan State University.
2: The price the trucking companies receive, which is what the PPI is picking up, that is going to rise. It really is almost a linear function of how those diesel prices are changing.
1: Miller says the trucking industry is also losing workers. The Trump administration has been cracking down on drivers who aren't proficient in English. As a result, there are fewer trucks on the road.
2: That drop has been so much that it's given carriers a little bit more pricing power. And so we've seen freight rates increase beyond just the price of the diesel fuel.
1: Some companies have been waiting until the last minute to ship things in case rates come down, says Zach Rogers, a professor of supply chain management at Colorado State University. But so far, they haven't.
3: And now we're getting close to what would be the last second, at least ahead of Q4 and peak season.
1: So companies can't wait anymore. They have to pay for trucking regardless of how expensive it is.
3: The calculation they're doing is, well, we would rather pay a little bit more and maybe we can pass some of that extra cost down to consumers than to be out of stock and miss out on the sales altogether.
1: But passing along those extra costs isn't always that easy.
4: Sometimes you can and sometimes you can't.
1: That's Peter Firth. He's the CEO of FFF Associates, which imports fig paste.
4: Sometimes you lose business because the total cost to deliver a product to the customer is just too high and they just can't absorb it.
1: Firth says even though he's been paying more to truck in products, a lot of his customers, which make fig bars using fig paste they buy from him, have been pushing back against price hikes, in large part because grocery shoppers might not buy fig bars if they're too expensive.
4: So our customers who make the fig bars are very, very careful to try to hold their costs down because they don't want to lose sales.
1: So Firth says that means his company has to eat the cost instead. I'm Justin Ho for Marketplace.

0: whilst the U.S. and Canada fight an all-out trade war, it might be easy to forget we still have tariffs on pretty much everybody else in the world. The average tax U.S. companies and importers are now paying on goods they bring in is 11%, according to the Yale Budget Lab. And it's kind of crazy all the nooks and crannies of this economy those tariffs find their way into. Example, Death by Audio. It's a business in Queens, New York that makes equipment for adding special effects to musical instruments. Heather Bickford is the chief operating officer and joins us. Heather, hi.
1: So nice to talk to you. Thank you for having me.
0: Yeah. So the last time we talked, which was like a year ago.
1: Yeah, it's been a minute.
0: Yeah. You were so stressed out. You know, you had the tariffs coming. You were going to possibly take out a loan. You were thinking about not launching a new product. How are you doing right now?
1: I'm doing a lot better. I think I've just had to like really not focus on tariffs as much, which has really helped. Mm-hmm. I think I was like checked out last time, but I'm more just kind of just not paying attention as much. But
0: can you do that?
1: I mean, not totally, but you know, I just try not to focus as much time on it because there's nothing mm-hmm. I can really do about it, you know?
0: Mm-hmm. How is business itself? How is business this summer?
1: It's actually been doing really well. We just released a new product and it sold way more than we anticipated and it sold out. So we're taking pre-orders for more of them now. And yeah, it's surprisingly going really well. And usually summer is dead. So.
0: Oh, well, that's great. Yeah. Have you gotten any, are you getting any tariff refunds?
1: Oh my gosh. We have gotten two. And those were from DHL, but I still cannot even log in to the ACE portal. I don't know if you've ever tried to log in. It's diabolical. I've been trying since even before the tariffs were repealed to like get our account situated with that website. And it's still like I sit on hold for hours and finally talk to someone. They'll tell me to do something. I'll do that. And then you have to usually wait like 45 to 60 days to hear back from them.
0: And, oh my God.
1: Oh yeah. And then you'll hear back and they'll say, no, that wasn't what you were supposed to do. You need to do this. So then I'm like, okay, so I'll do that. And then have to wait again. And then they'll tell me, oh no, that's not right. So basically you're just running in circles. You have no idea what's going on. And then it's like, by the time you hear back, you don't even remember what had happened. So you have to like, so I have to take all these extensive notes. It's just, it's crazy.
0: Do you have any idea how much you're owed, theoretically speaking?
1: It's a little less than 100,000.
0: Oh, that is so much.
1: Yeah, it's a lot. But I'm kind of just like, I don't even know if I'll ever see that money. I really don't.
0: Wow.
1: Yeah.
0: Right now, the labor market in general is kind of like okay, but not great. And it's not a good time for anyone looking for a job. So we have you, a business owner. How are you thinking about hiring right now?
1: I mean, probably not hiring. we just have everyone just kind of doing a lot of different roles. You know, if I were to get that money back from the refunds, that would be cool. I could probably hire like two part-time employees. I'm not looking like that's gonna happen.
0: Yeah, well, you and a lot of other business owners.
1: Obviously
0: everyone is in a whirlwind about AI right now. How are you thinking about that for your business?
1: I mean, that is definitely a concern. In general too, like, are people going to stop using like effects in general, like something they can use like with their hands and, you know, create something. It's hard to say. Everything is very kind of scary and I just try to stay positive.
0: Yeah.
1: As much as you can. Yeah.
0: Yeah. Yeah. Being a business owner is no joke. Heather Bickford is the chief operating officer of Death by Audio. Thank you so much. It was good to catch up.
1: Yes, for sure. Thank you so much.

0: As much as blanket tariffs hurt consumers and businesses, like we literally just talked about with Heather Bickford at Death by Audio, targeted tariffs can protect some businesses. Now, history shows protected industries usually stagnate and fall further behind, but occasionally they get stronger. And that is the hope for the U.S. solar industry. The Trump administration plans to impose new tariffs on polysilicon, that's a key ingredient in solar panels, beginning later this year. The idea is to bring that part of the solar supply chain here and help solar equipment manufacturers here. That includes Qcells, a Korea-based company that recently expanded production at its two giant factories in Georgia. Emily Jones of Grist and WABE reports.
1: Inside the vast Qcells factory in Cartersville, Georgia, northwest of Atlanta, workers and a bevy of robots move ultra-thin slices of blue-gray crystal through machines and chemical baths to turn what are known as wafers into cells.
2: They're rinsing and etching and rinsing and etching, going just all the way down this line to create, you know, the absolutely perfect surface.
1: Scott Bell with Qcells says the perfect surface is one that's really good at soaking up sunlight.
3: It's just a giant chemistry class where we're trying to create this unique circumstance where an electron pops off of light.
1: Bell says making it here in Georgia is a big deal. Beginning in 2023, Korea-based Qcells made a huge investment to bring this whole supply chain to the U.S.
2: The $2.5 billion, the 3.5 million gallons of water, the 90 megawatts of power, the 60 tons of chemicals on site, and all of the football fields worth of infrastructure you've seen is to arrive at this.
1: It's the basic building block of a solar panel. For years, solar manufacturing in the U.S. has mostly been assembling panels using cells made overseas. But as of this June, this factory has moved the whole process under one roof.
4: Having the full supply chain is critical.
1: Ben Damiani is a solar manufacturing expert with solar developer Cherry Street Energy. He says China has dominated solar panel manufacturing since the 2010s, flooding the global market with far cheaper panels than anyone else can make. For a host of reasons, national security, labor practices, job creation, the U.S. is trying to bring back domestic production. But Damiani says that hasn't been a smooth road.
4: Probably the biggest hindrance has been the constant change of our own policies.
1: The Biden administration took a carrot approach with tax credits that favored U.S.-made panels. Qcells has said those incentives were a major reason they started building their Cartersville plant. The Trump administration is taking a stick approach, imposing new tariffs and blocking Chinese solar panels from what tax credits remain. Coco Zhang of ING says the goal is the same, but it's been whiplash for companies.
5: For any business, including the clean energy industry, they like consistency, they like predictability.
1: Qcells is likely able to comply with the new rules, Zhang says, because it has vertically integrated its supply chain within the U.S., instead of relying on partners and suppliers with ties to China.
5: And I think that could actually be a good model for other companies to replicate as well.
1: But that model required a multi-billion dollar investment in a brand new facility that took more than 3 years to come online. That can be a tough sell when solar policy could completely change yet again. In Cartersville, Georgia, I'm Emily Jones for Marketplace.

0: Coming up.
1: Why am I going to pay somebody to have all the fun?
0: That and if you want something done right. But first, let's do the numbers. The Dow Jones Industrial Average sank 316 points at 0.6% to finish at 52,064. The NASDAQ dropped a little more than 0.6%. The S&P 500 dropped a little less than 0.6%. Macy's reported earnings that beat estimates, and its sales were up 2.7% in the quarter, and yet Macy's shares disrobed 4.7%. It's not a Macy's thing, though. Rival Kohl's also went down a size by 4%. We just heard from Justin Ho about rising transportation and warehousing costs. Let's check in with some of those guys. Trucking and rail shipping company J.B. Hunt, based in Lowell, Arkansas, was flat-ish. Old Dominion Freight Line, headquartered in Thomasville, North Carolina, lost 0.7%. Bond prices fell. The yield on the 10-year T-note rose to 4.95%. 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
4: 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Thank you for being here this Thursday afternoon. Stay with us after Marketplace for Today Explained. On today's episode, if the president's new rules on voting by mail go through, some voters may find themselves not receiving that mail-in ballot they requested. Will the president's executive order change how we vote in the midterms? We'll try and clear up some of the confusion just ahead at 2:30 on 89.9 KCRW and on the KCRW app.
0: This is Marketplace. I'm Sabri Benishore. In June, AI company Anthropic, maker of Claude, launched a new tool for scientific research called Claude Science that it says can help uncover and develop new drugs much more quickly. It could mark a major leap for science, but there are some catches. Wendy Netter Epstein is a professor of law at DePaul University. She wrote about the challenge of using AI in new drug development. Professor Epstein, welcome.
5: Thanks for having me on.
0: Can I ask just how exactly does AI discover new drugs? Exactly, like what is it doing?
5: Well, it could be doing a variety of things. So it helps researchers identify promising biological targets. It can design molecules. It can sift through possibilities just in general much faster than humans traditionally could.
0: If we start getting a bunch of AI-generated drug ideas, is that not going to create kind of like a bottleneck of processing, right? If we have all these ideas and then we still have to go through this clinical trials and approval that takes forever?
5: Well, that's the concern, right? Is that, if you have a lot of additional candidates that we're discovering at the front end, but we have this relatively long process to actually get to FDA approval, does FDA become a bottleneck? And, I think the truth is that it could. So that's, one of the things that we want to think about is how do we make sure that we have a smarter regulatory system so that if we do have this great speed up in drug development at the front end, that we don't have a bottleneck that's created by the testing and the FDA approval that needs to come later.
0: Yeah. So what does that look like? Like, is there a way to use AI to make the testing go faster, or what do we do?
5: Well, that's a good question. And I don't think that there's just a yes or no answer on that. It really depends. And, this is one of the things that the FDA is starting to look at and that we think is really important is to better cater the FDA approval process to what evidence we actually need to resolve uncertainty. So in some circumstances, we're still going to need those sort of long and expensive clinical trials because we can't get the information that we need just from the AI models. But in other situations, we could be using AI more strategically. So it's really just about differentiating between when do we still need the trials and when can we move faster.
6: Well, when can we move faster? Like, what's an example of something where we could like hurry the trial along or like skip it or...
5: One that comes to mind is biosimilars. So I think most people are probably familiar with generic drugs. So for a traditional small molecule drug, something like, you know, aspirin or Lipitor, a generic manufacturer can essentially just make the same chemical molecule as the original drug. And the FDA doesn't require that you do entirely new clinical trials because chemically they're the same, right? The generics are the same as the brand name. Biologics are this different category of drugs. They're much larger, they're more complex, they're made using living cells, things like, you know, Humira or many modern cancer drugs. And because they're so complex, the follow-on isn't called a generic, it's called a biosimilar. So in this case, FDA used to require new trials for biosimilars because, you know, they weren't chemically identical. But what we have found, and to give credit to my co-author, Dr. Niazi, who's done a lot of work in this area, is that we do know with very high confidence based on modeling that biosimilars are going to behave like the original. And so we don't need those clinical trials. And so that's an instance where FDA has actually, you know, been modernizing and adapting and is requiring those trials, less frequently.
6: Overall, AI and new drugs, optimistic or concerned?
5: Optimistic, but with a note of caution and with that optimism. So for all of the optimism about how quickly we're going to be able to identify new drug candidates, we still have to think about the risk that folks are going to face without sufficient testing. So faster discovery is enormously exciting, but finding a drug and proving that it works are still not the same thing.
6: Wendy Netter-Epstein, professor of law at DePaul University, thank you so much.
5: Thank you.

0: Existing home sales, that is sales of used homes, homes that are already built. They fell in August. Sales are the lowest they have been this whole year. That's according to data out today from the National Association of Realtors. There's plenty of homes out there on the market. It's just they're expensive. And mortgage rates are expensive, back above 6.7%. And just the actual buying of a house itself can be a full-time job. Here's the next installment of our series, Clocked Out.
1: My name is Brennan Waldron. I live in Dayton, Ohio with my family of five, and we are currently renovating a 100-year-old house that we hope to move into here at the end of this year. I've been working in construction for quite a while. I worked as a carpenter in the field, and over the past 5 years after COVID, moved into construction management. Very good work, very steady income, but I honestly kind of got burnt out on it. And the house that we currently live in, we just quite frankly outgrew. We're a family of five. So we were on the lookout for our next place. We didn't think it was gonna be a full-on gut renovation, but a house came up online. Perfect location, perfect spot that we've always wanted to see ourselves living in. And based on the photos, we knew it was going to be a project house. Once I started getting quotes put together from contractors, I was kind of looking at the numbers and I was like, I kind of feel like I'm going to be missing out on this. Like, why am I going to pay somebody to have all the fun? We saved up all this money. We're very diligent about the types of renovation that we want to do, the types of materials. So why do I want to pay somebody to do it? I want to do it myself. Ultimately, I decided that I was going to leave my full-time job so I could just focus on renovating this house, at least for the summer, or at least for as long as it would take. I do foresee myself going back into the workforce. I just love getting to see a project from start to finish, but I also see and know that I have a lot of value in construction management. So I'm kind of open to whatever the job market gives me at that point in time. The goal is to be in here by Christmas time, being able to eat breakfast in the morning out in the sunroom and just be able to see nature is something we are really excited about.
0: That was Brennan Waldron in Dayton, Ohio. If you have quit your 9-to-5, maybe to build something else or just to take a break, you can tell us about it at marketplace.org/clockedout.
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0: This final note on the way out today, you've heard of shrinkflation. Now get ready for refundflation. The percentage of retailers who now charge a fee for returns is 68%, up from 43% 5 years ago. This is in the Wall Street Journal. And return windows, getting shorter. Our daily production team includes Andy Corbin, Mika Ellison, Maria Hollenhorst, Sarah Leeson, Sean McHenry, and Sophia Terenzio. Will Story is the supervising senior producer. And I'm Sabri Benishore. We will see you tomorrow, everybody.

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6: The President of the United States is throwing a two-day midterm pep rally in Dallas, Texas this week. Let's see what he had to say last night.
7: If the Republicans win the House of Representatives and the United States Senate, both of them, because of our economic, tremendous economic success, like in history, we've never had anything like what's happening. But because of our tremendous strength and success economically, I will issue a dividend to every adult citizen in the United States of America for $5,000.
6: Okay, so let's add buying votes to the list of midterm shenanigans. We just had dueling rulings in Missouri. The rhyme makes it sound fun, but the Supreme Court and a lower court keep butting heads over gerrymandered maps there. And don't even get us started on what's going on with mail-in voting on Today Explained from Vox.
8: Live from NPR News in Culver City, California, I'm Dwayne Brown. A federal appeals court, or rather panel, has refused to allow a postal service plan that could disrupt mail-in voting for the upcoming midterm election. NPR's Hansi Luong tells us the Supreme Court is expected to weigh in soon with its own ruling.
9: The ruling by a three-judge panel of the first U.S. Circuit Court of Appeals keeps the U.S. Postal Service blocked from moving ahead with its new requirements for President Trump's attempt to limit mail-in voting. Under those requirements, USPS would refuse to deliver mail-in ballots to voters in states where election officials do not turn over voter lists to the mailing agency and do not have certain barcodes on their ballot envelopes. We should note USPS is a financial supporter of NPR. A federal judge blocked the new requirements twice after finding that USPS has no authority to impose them on states. Many election experts are concerned the Postal Service is not ready to enforce these requirements after a whistleblower report claimed new USPS systems have not been properly tested and could lead to many voters not getting their mail-in ballots in time for the midterm general election or at all. Hansi Luong, NPR News.
8: As the war drags on in Iran, unemployment in the country is on the rise. NPR's Hadil Al-Shawchi reports many say they have to borrow money to make ends meet.
10: It's been more than 6 months since the U.S. and Israel went to war in Iran, and Iranians have had to bear the brunt of the consequences. The official unemployment rate in Iran is 9%, but analysts say the real number is likely much higher. Many people are struggling to pay living expenses, including rent, and many are losing their jobs as companies shut because business has become interrupted due to the Strait of Hormuz blockade. Some Iranians say they've resorted to driving ride shares, but with gas prices and car repairs, it can get expensive, and the U.S.-Israeli strikes made it too dangerous to be on the roads, especially at night. Hadil Al-Shawchi, NPR News, Istanbul.
8: You are listening to NPR News. Mexico will get less water from the Colorado River under a new U.S. agreement. Analysts say it's a sign of strong cooperation despite political differences. From member station KJZZ, Alex Hager has more.
11: The new deal is in keeping with a long-standing tradition of Mexico taking less water during dry times. Jennifer Pitt studies the river at the nonprofit Audubon Society. As American states bicker over the shrinking river's future, Pitt says the deal helps Mexico find some stability.
12: Yes, of course, living with less is challenging, but having certainty about the water supply that you have to use, I think, is a huge advantage.
11: Pitt says it's remarkable that the deal was signed without being complicated by broader tensions between the U.S. and Mexico. For NPR News, I'm Alex Hager in Phoenix.
8: The Supreme Court has handed President Trump another defeat less than 2 months before the November election. The justice is rejecting a new congressional map backed by Trump to help Republicans gain an additional seat in Missouri's fall election. The state's top election official has directed local authorities to use the congressional map approved 4 years ago. The decision could change candidate choices for more than a million voters in Missouri. Oil prices up to their highest level in 4 months today as stocks fell across the board on Wall Street. 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
7: Your elections are crooked, and you're crooked, and Meet the Press is crooked, and so is ABC and CBS and...
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7: Your one-sided crooked networks. All right, let's call it quits because I've had enough. Thank you, darling. Have a good time.
17: I'm Patrick Marley. I'm a reporter with The Washington Post. I cover elections and voting.
6: Let me ask you this, first and foremost. Is there now or has there ever been a significant issue with fraud in our mail-in voting specifically?
17: I mean, voter fraud exists. It does happen. It does not happen in a large scale. It doesn't happen at a level that can swing certainly presidential elections. There are cases of fraud throughout the years in individual races where it has been significant, but it's not happening anywhere at the scale that Donald Trump would have you believe.
6: Right, because if you were a close follower of the president of the United States, you would think that mail-in voting fraud is up there with immigration and the fact that D.C. doesn't have an arch in terms of importance. What has he been up to in terms of futzing with our election systems, especially as they pertain to mail-in voting?
17: Well, as you know, Donald Trump has had a lot of concerns and thoughts about elections since even before he became president.
7: Remember, we're competing in a rigged election. This is a rigged election, folks, okay? And I'm afraid the election's gonna be rigged, I have to be honest. The election is rigged. It's rigged like you've never seen before.
17: And mail voting in particular has been a fixation of his. He has called for its outright elimination in some cases.
7: End mail-in voting. It's a fraud. Mail-in ballots are corrupt. Mail-in ballots, well, you can never have a real democracy with mail-in ballots.
17: Most recently, in March, he signed an executive order that would change how mail voting is conducted and put up a lot of logistical hurdles, I guess you could say, that would make states and the post office do some new processes that would determine who would get a mail ballot. And there's a significant risk that a number of people who would qualify for mail ballots would not be able to get them.
6: Tell us the specifics. Who gets them? Who doesn't?
17: So what they want is for every state to upload onto a web portal to the post office a list of all voters in a state who are eligible to receive ballots. Then when the states would take in their actual physical ballots to a mail facility to be mailed, they would scan barcodes on the outside of these envelopes and compare that to the list of voters who had been provided by the state to the post office. And if they found even one mismatch, according to a whistleblower who has submitted a report to Congress, if they found even one mismatch in a batch of ballots, they would hold back the entire batch of ballots and send it back to the state or the county to rectify. And so you could theoretically have a situation where you've got one ballot where an address has changed or there's been a name change that doesn't match what the post office has most recently, in a batch that also has 9,999 eligible voters who don't have any issues with their addresses or their names, and the entire batch would be blocked.
6: Okay, and you mentioned a whistleblower. Why is there a whistleblower? Is this not all happening, I don't know, out in the open?
17: Well, first of all, everything is on hold right now because of courts. So what Trump has tried to do has been halted by the courts. It's on a rocket ship to the Supreme Court, probably, and we'll get an additional ruling between now and the election, probably very soon. So everything's on hold. In the midst of the litigation, some unnamed person who is a federal official aware of what the post office is doing submitted a whistleblower report to Congress, and that document is public, although we don't know who the person is. They say that there has not been adequate testing of this online portal that I was talking about, that things have been very rushed, and that they see a lot of technical flaws that could result, as they put it, in catastrophic failure.
6: Okay, so this unknown whistleblower says that this attempt to make our elections more legitimate and safer could actually result in, catastrophic failure?
17: Catastrophic failure of this online portal to which states are supposed to upload their lists of voters. So in other words, a complete breakdown, potentially, because they believe it hasn't been tested fully. It has not been made available to the states as of this time, that there would be this giant hiccup, backlog, inability for states to get their voter rolls in, or for, you know, somewhere along the line for the post office to not be able to access the list when it needs to or compare it to the ballots that it has, and that would gum up the works.
6: What's going on with the Supreme Court? You said that this is sort of being held up right now, but sort of sounds like it's also going ahead right now. So help us understand that.
17: Well, the president signed it, and then there were a bunch of lawsuits almost right away. A group of Democrats sued. States led by Democratic officials sued. Voting rights groups sued. These are in different courts. They get through in a federal district court in Massachusetts. And Judge Indira Talwani finds that this is going to be a problem and blocks key provisions of the executive order that would prevent the post office from doing this. That gets appealed, and it makes it in August to the Supreme Court. The question before the Supreme Court at that moment is not, is this system okay? Can they do this? The question is, was the judge right to block it at this stage? And the Supreme Court said, yeah, this decision was rendered too early. The states don't quite yet have the right to sue, and so allowed the administration to move forward implementing the executive order. Then things just went right back to the lower court. The administration took further steps to advance it. It became clear that it was at a point where the states would have standing to sue, and she blocked it again, essentially on, you know, similar grounds, that this was going to be very disruptive and that it was not ready to go for the midterms. And now Trump is trying to get it back to the Supreme Court for them to put it in place for the midterms.
6: It sounds very messy.
17: That's messy, sure. Welcome to election litigation. I mean, this is the new world of elections. It's just, you know, a lot of changes, a lot of challenges, a lot of stuff going to the courts at the last minute, and then holding an election and then having a bunch more legal fights. Like, that's the new reality of democracy in America.
6: So if ballots are already out in some states and the Supreme Court makes a decision, let's say, I don't know, later today, that recalls them, how much does that affect the voter experience in, you know, Missouri or, you know, Kansas or wherever?
17: Yeah, so first of all, I don't think you could say that any ballots would be recalled. North Carolina is the first state that needs to mail ballots in the country. It had to do it last week because it has a state law that says mail ballots must go out 60 days before an election to any voters who requested it. So 40 or 50,000 people had requested ballots. You know, tens of thousands of ballots got put in the mail. I know at least a few jurisdictions in Wisconsin have started mailing ballots to voters. So there are ballots out there. Now, let's say tomorrow or today, the Supreme Court said that Trump could implement this plan. So it could be that the court would say those ballots are fine and any future ballots have to fall under these new rules. Honestly, we would probably have more litigation over what would happen to those particular ballots. But I think that's maybe less of a concern than the tens of millions of other ballots that would clearly fall under this new rule and that the states would have to comply to get those out the door.
6: Okay. And is there anything further to say about the president? I mean, it seems sometimes, you know, he catches a lot of heat for being more concerned with his ballroom than the issues voters care about, be it inflation or the price of gas or, you know, the amount of debt this country has. But on the other hand, he seems very concerned, maybe not with those issues, but with the integrity of our elections themselves. Like, what is that about?
17: I don't know. It's a long time fixation of his. It is something he's been very concerned about and rail about. I think anybody who even glancingly follows politics knows that he has many concerns about elections and the way they're run and wants to see big changes. He himself uses mail voting. He recently voted in Florida's primary by mail ballot. But he wants to see serious restrictions on that. You know, a challenge for him is that the Constitution says states run elections, and it does give Congress the power to step in and regulate them, but it doesn't have any explicit authority for the president. So he's trying to do a lot of things that, you know, many legal scholars say he just doesn't have the authority to do.
6: Mail-in voting conspiracies feel like the president's new big lie. Remember the one about how he won the 2020 election? But it turns out the big lie is alive and well in 2026, and that's next up on Today Explained.
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21: Fraud.
6: Today Explained is the show. Andrew Kaczynski is the guest. He's a senior reporter at CNN, and he recently reported on the 2020 election deniers running for big, important roles in 2026.
22: The interesting thing is that we talked about in this article that we did on the five most key swing states, governor's races. We're talking Arizona, Pennsylvania, Michigan, and Wisconsin. And Georgia. These are all states that Trump won 2016, Biden wins 2020, then Trump wins 2024. And what we had talked about was how in each of these, of the five most important states, there are candidates running for governor who, in four of the cases, just outright denied the results of the 2020 election.
1: And you'd have 61,000 votes that, on by timestamp, come into Donald Trump. And then the next thing you know, at the almost just within a minute or so, the exact same number goes to Biden, and then a subtraction goes to Donald Trump.
2: Who won the election in Arizona? Donald Trump?
21: We don't know.
23: We know that he won.
6: How are these candidates in these five races faring? Does it look good for any of them?
22: Well, with the caveat that we've seen some pretty big polling misses already in two of these states, most of these candidates are behind in the polls. But, you know, there's always the caveat that these are states that Trump won in 2024 and 2016. So they're going to be their true battlegrounds. So, you know, anything could really happen in them.
6: And how much is their dispute lie about the 2020 election coming up in their races?
22: Not a ton, but what we did see was when we did this story pointing out that in, you know, at least in four of the key states, these are candidates that outright denied the election. When we reached out to three of them, they immediately gave us statements saying they would accept whoever won in their states in 2028. They would certify the winner. They said that Biden did win in 2020. So we've seen, you know, election denial is kind of a liability, it would seem, for these candidates, especially because just give you the example of Michigan, where John James has been down by like 7 or 8 or 5 or 6 in some of the polls. You know, he was somebody who originally, he got elected in a swing seat in 2022 as a member of Congress after he had 2 failed Senate runs. And he was like, yeah, of course, Biden won in 2020. And then when he ran this time, he actually went the other direction when he maybe was trying to get Trump's endorsement. There's a rally where he said that Trump won Michigan 3 times, which obviously did not happen.
24: Well, again, thank you, Mr. President, for coming back to Michigan, where you've won 3 times.
22: So you have a situation where, you know, it is probably a liability, but a couple of these, you know, candidates are running from him. But at least 2 of them, Andy Biggs and John James, didn't say that Biden won in 2020, didn't say they'd certify the winner, and didn't really give us a comment at all on that. But 3 of them said they would certify the winner.
6: Do you see this as part of like a broader effort on the part of this administration or the Republican Party more broadly to sort of legitimize the big lie into our institutions, into even election administration, which there's been lots of reporting about? Or is it just a coincidence? Are there so many election deniers now that, like, inevitably some of them are going to be running for office in key battleground states?
22: Yeah, I think it's more the latter, which is just that we had all these people who, like, 20, I mean, I'll give you the example of Tom Tiffany in Wisconsin. It's just like election denial in 2020. It was so through the Republican Party. You looked at that amicus brief in the Texas lawsuit that tried to throw out the results in those 5 key swing states before the election. You had like 100 members of Congress, I think, that like signed on to that, including Andy Biggs and Tom Tiffany, who are both running in this cycle.
25: Texas Attorney General Ken Paxton is suing Pennsylvania, Georgia, Michigan, and Wisconsin, claiming they made unconstitutional changes to their laws before the 2020 election.
26: When you diluted and changed wrongfully your laws on how to vote, instead of going through the legislative process, et cetera, what you did is you actually watered down the votes of states that were following their laws to the letter.
22: It was just so thoroughly embedded in the Republican Party in 2020, and Trump had such a stranglehold over the party. But in 2022, many of those big election denier proponents that he backed, like, they did lose. So I do think it's more of a liability for these candidates. But, you know, it's also part of why Trump supports a lot of them, you know?
6: So what you're saying is there's a bunch of proponents of the big lie, people who have propelled the big lie narrative, running for office in key states. They're not crushing it, but they're contenders. And the big lie isn't a part of their focus. But obviously, what that suggests is that dormant in all of these key elections is the possibility that when these candidates lose, they themselves will deny the results of the election. Does that feel like something that is concerning voters at this point, or are people just mad about their gas prices?
22: People are mad about the gas prices. Trump, I mean, dude, like Trump campaigned on what were his big things, like no new wars and lower prices, right? Mm. And what do we have? But
6: also
22: like,
6: trans. Everything is trans.
3: Everything's transgender. Everybody transgender. That's all you hear about.
22: Trans, no wars, lower prices, and we have a war. That like, dude, like he was the no war candidate. Like he was running in 2016 against like, even though, like, dude, I've covered this so much, but like he said he opposed Iraq. He didn't oppose Iraq. He was on record supporting it, but like he lied and said that he did. And that was a big part of his appeal was like, we don't want dumb American foreign interventions. And like, it's almost like we have extremely high prices on everything that he said we'd bring down. They've gone up and we have a war. So like he's at 20% with independents. And those are the people who are going to decide the election. And being so tied in with Trump is like not a great thing in some of these states, especially in Michigan with like Mike Rogers, like, you know, they're talking about his, you know, Abdul El-Sayed's ties to Hassan Piker, but like, it's a much bigger liability that Mike Rogers is so tied in with Trump, you know, like he's the president.
6: We've got a lot of candidates who deny the results of the 2020 election running for office in 2026. We've got people who deny the results of the 2020 election administering our elections in various key battleground states. We've got the Supreme Court fighting with lower courts about what maps they can use. We've got the president trying to redraw the rules around mail-in voting. There's probably things I haven't even mentioned. What do you think this all amounts to for President Trump? Is this about the midterms? Is this about 2028? Is this just a pastime of his?
22: It's a pastime. Like that's it all runs through the fact that he thinks or is lying that he won in 2020, you know, and this is all just a part of it. It's all part of the same, you know, delusions about mail-in voting or fraud or this or that. And it's like, you know, like Arizona, like I'll give you, there's an example of like Andy Biggs, who's running for governor in Arizona. He was a huge, huge stop the steal proponent. And he was like, you know, the governor could have like decertified the results and if they wanted to, that couldn't obviously happen. And it's like, that's what Trump likes. He likes candidates who, like John James, who said it at a rally with Trump. He won Michigan 3 times. Like, Trump just likes that. Trump likes the candidates who lie and say that he won in 2020. It's just like a pastime of his for trying to find this fraud that doesn't, like, obviously it exists. Like, obviously people do commit voter fraud on very low, like, levels, but, like, never has it been shown that it ever is on a large scale or enough to like change the election.
6: That being said, though, it's a pastime that could have real tangible consequences in these 2026 midterms and even in the 2028 presidential election. Do we have any sense of whether the frustration people have with Donald Trump and his real policies can overcome all of the shenanigans we're seeing around our elections so far this midterm season?
22: Yes. I think if we have really close races in House, Senate, governor, that's where I think some of this stuff could come into play with people denying the election, saying they won, trying to throw out ballots or this or that. You know what I mean? Like election fights. Like that's where things could get into show. But I do think everyone was worried Trump would deny the

0: their poll that showed Sherrod Brown up 8 points in Ohio. Like, if that poll, like, that doesn't need to be accurate, but if he's up by like 4 points in Ohio, like, then it's going to be a really bad year for Republicans. And I don't think we'll be talking about this if they win by like pretty like good sized margins, or it's as big of a wave as we say. And obviously Trump can say whatever he says, but like the results will be the results if it's like that.
1: Andrew K, CNN. Before him, it was Patrick Marley from WAPO. I'm Sean Ramosperm from Vox. Today Explained was made by me and Hadi Mawagdi and Dustin DeSoto and Miranda Kennedy and Gabriel Denitov and Ariana Spuru and David Tatasciore. More tomorrow.

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1: yes,
0: comes when we share our stories with each other. 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
5: The latest big promise from President Trump as he tries to get Republicans energized about the midterms.
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5: I'm Scott Detrow.
6: And I'm Sasha Pfeiffer. Ahead, we'll talk to the Anthropic employee who quit and warned that artificial intelligence may be on a path toward wiping out the human race.
7: I think the upsides are tremendous. I think they're clearly not worth the downside of destroying everything. And I also think the upsides are going to be completely available to us, even if we slow down.
5: Also, anti-Muslim rhetoric has played a growing role in Republican campaign messaging.
8: We have seen a significant increase in anti-Muslim bigotry coming from elected officials, policymakers.
6: Those stories and more after this news.
9: Live from NPR News in Washington, I'm Ryland Barton. The Trump administration says it will give certain people enrolled in Obamacare or Affordable Care Act plans $500 rebates. As NPR's Selena Simmons Duffin reports, he aims to use a pool of money that's usually sent to community groups to help people choose a plan and sign up for coverage.
10: Republicans in Congress and President Trump let COVID-era subsidies expire in the Affordable Care Act marketplaces at the end of last year. On average, premium costs doubled.
11: Even a middle-aged person is probably paying thousands more than they were last year.
10: Cynthia Cox is with KFF, a nonpartisan health research organization.
11: This $500 might do something, but it is small in comparison to the amount that they're having to pay for health insurance premiums.
10: She says it's not clear if the Trump administration has the legal authority to send these payments and points out they won't go to the millions of people who lost coverage as a result of the premium spikes. Selena Simmons Duffin, NPR News.
9: An appeals court has upheld a block on President Trump's order to limit mail voting. The decision comes even as the Supreme Court's already considering the same case and as states are beginning to send out ballots for the midterm elections. Under the plan, the Postal Service wouldn't deliver mail ballots from states that don't get pre-approval for envelope design and submit a list of voters. And the U.S. Supreme Court has put a more Democratic-leaning map back in place for now in Missouri. St. Louis Public Radio's Jason Rosenbaum reports that the high court dealt a blow to a President Trump-backed effort to draw more Republican-friendly districts.
12: President Trump successfully pressured Missouri Republicans to redraw their congressional lines in 2025 to oust Democratic Congressman Emanuel Cleaver. But redistricting opponents successfully put that map up for a statewide vote, which meant it couldn't be used this

0: this year. The U.S. Supreme Court stayed a federal judge's temporary restraining order to have the 2025 map used in the November elections. Missouri Democratic Party Chairman Russ Carnahan says his party has stood strong against the GOP and Trump.
1: I think there's a bit of relief, but we still need to get our elections underway.
0: While a map for a safe seat for Cleaver is in place for now, the case could return to the federal courts. For NPR News, I'm Jason Rosenbaum in St. Louis.
2: McClatchy Media Company laid off dozens of journalists at newspapers across the country today, including the Miami Herald, the Charlotte Observer, the Kansas City Star, the Lexington Herald Leader, and the Idaho Statesman. Kentucky Public Radio reports that McClatchy Management sent an email to employees stating that the company was, quote, reshaping its newsroom structure to more closely align resources with changing subscriber interests. McClatchy didn't respond to a request for comment. Major U.S. stock indexes sank today after oil prices jumped. You're listening to NPR News from Washington. Ryanair's CEO disputes claims that a passenger was partly sucked out of an airplane window in July. The incident happened when a window shattered after takeoff on a flight from Greece to Germany. Witnesses said the passenger's head and shoulders were pulled out of the craft, but CEO Michael O'Leary argues no part of his body exited the plane. He says the passenger deserves compensation, but not, quote, millions. Conservative activist Charlie Kirk was assassinated a year ago today. His death continues to resonate with young conservatives, including those on the campus of Utah Valley University, where he was killed, as NPR's Elena Moore reports.
3: Kirk's absence is still very much felt by folks, and some argue no one has filled the void he left. Young conservatives are also grappling with many of the same issue divides playing out within the GOP more broadly, things like the war with Iran, the U.S.'s relationship with Israel. These divides go past policy disagreements. You know, Turning Point has also seen a slew of conspiracy theories about Kirk's assassination spread by right-wing influencers, and students told me that that narrative has also made it harder at times to organize on campus.
2: NPR's Elena Moore reporting. The longest road trip in NFL history has brought the San Francisco 49ers and the Los Angeles Rams to Australia this weekend. The 49ers have been there for several days, but the Rams just arrived. They'll spend about as much time traveling to and from Melbourne as they will in the city itself. The Rams say that allows players to keep their sleep schedule and avoid the fatigue of the 17-hour time difference. I'm Ryland Barton. This is NPR News.
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8: And I'm Sasha Pfeiffer. The Republican convention in Dallas closes tonight with speeches from President Trump and Vice President Vance. But it was Trump's speech last night that's raising eyebrows and questions. The president promised to send $5,000 to every adult citizen, but only if Republicans win the midterms. NPR's Tamara Keith is in Dallas for the convention, and she's on the line with us now. Hi, Tam.
9: Hello.
8: Tam, here is some tape of the president with his surprise announcement Wednesday night.
10: So if the Republicans win, you win with us and you get $5,000, it will be called the Trump dividend. We'll call it the Trump dividend.
8: Tam, can he really send $5,000 to every American adult citizen if Republicans win?
9: Well, not on his own. He'd need Congress to pass it, and that would be a tough climb, even if Republicans were to maintain control of the House and the Senate, which is a big if given the current political climate. The Groundwork Collaborative, an economic think tank, found 15 other instances of Trump promising to send some kind of payment or refund or dividend to Americans just since he returned to office last year, and it still hasn't happened. And some quick math, the bill for this proposed dividend would be more than $1 trillion, plus it's illegal to pay or be paid to influence voting. In an interview with Laura Ingraham of Fox News, Trump didn't have much of an answer when faced with even the slightest pushback.
11: Why not just give the money now? If you have the money, why not give it now?
12: Because they can't, I'll tell you what, because the Democrats can't do it. Because with them, it's negative growth. With us, it's so positive.
9: The real answer is that Republicans in Congress haven't even tried, and also the major windfall the president claims to pay for it doesn't actually exist.
13: So since he would need Congress's help, as you said, how is this being received politically?
9: Republican leaders have been somewhat tepid, though one Republican senator pledged to introduce legislation to make this Trump dividend happen right after the midterms. Even some of the supporters I spoke to just now in the convention hall were skeptical. And then there are Democrats who have not held back. Congressman Robert Garcia of California called the president a known liar.
14: Look, the dividend is not happening. He promised a dividend on the tariffs. That didn't happen. He promised a dividend on Doge. That didn't happen. And so there's no one in the country that thinks somehow this new dividend is actually going to happen.
9: President Trump's approval rating is in a really bad place right now, in part because he overpromised in 2024. He promised he'd cut energy prices in half. He promised lower grocery prices. And instead, his tariff policies and war with Iran have only raised costs. Voters are unhappy and they blame him. A payment like this could only drive up inflation.
13: All right, that was last night's startling headline. What are you expecting tonight?
9: Well, President Trump is speaking again, but he said he won't deliver another overly long campaign speech. That puts all eyes on Vice President J.D. Vance. I'll be watching what Trump says about Vance and whether the president reflects at all on the fact that this really is his last big convention, certainly the last one where he will be the center of the political universe, because former presidents don't have the same influence when they're no longer the party's nominee for president. Come 2028, there will be a new nominee, and it will not be Donald J. Trump.
13: So with all that in mind, is this kind of a symbolic passing of the torch for Trump?
9: I can't imagine he's ready to hand it off just yet. After all, he's begging voters to vote as if he were on the ballot this year. But tonight's lineup includes Donald Trump Jr., Ted Cruz, and Vance. In a way, it could be read as kind of an audition for 2028.
13: That is NPR senior political correspondent Tamara Keith. Thanks, Tam.
9: You're welcome.
7: Unemployment is skyrocketing in Iran as the war with the United States drags on. People are losing jobs and livelihoods as inflation soars, with many saying they're not just having to borrow to make ends meet, but are putting life on hold. From Istanbul, NPR spoke with Iranians, and international correspondent Hadil Alshalchi shares their stories.
15: Rasul, a 42-year-old engineer in Tehran, had a good job at a tech company. He felt economically secure until the war hit. Then he started worrying. I always used to tell my wife, if worse comes to worst, I'll just drive for Snap, he says. That's a ride-sharing app, the Iranian equivalent to Uber, that uses a local cellular network totally under the regime's control. The day Rasul feared eventually came. Like all Iranians NPR spoke to for this report, Rasul asked not to use his full name for fear of retribution from the government. In January, Iranian authorities cut the internet network people use to communicate with the outside world during a brutal crackdown on protests. The disruption damaged his company's delivery service. The company's situation got really bad, Rasul says. They were losing customers one by one. He eventually lost his job in mid-February. I was going through a period of severe depression, Rasul says. It's been more than 6 months since the U.S. and Israel went to war in Iran, and Iranians have had to bear the brunt of the consequences. There are rising gas prices, rising food prices, rising rent prices, and a rise in unemployment. Rasul struggled to pay living expenses and could barely afford rent, and it took a toll mentally. To survive, he reluctantly tried driving for Snap at night. I remember being extremely anxious, accepting a ride, waiting, having the passenger to get in, and so on, Rasul says. But with gas prices and car repairs, it quickly got too expensive, and the U.S.-Israeli strikes made it too dangerous to keep driving for Snap. He leaned on his family to make ends meet and says at this point even having kids is out of the question. I thought that after marriage, I could keep working and traveling, going places together. But since we got married, nothing, he says. Rasool officially joined the ranks of Iran's growing unemployed. The official unemployment rate in Iran is 9%, but analysts say the real number is likely much higher. The demand for work is so high that the Iranian job-seeking website JobVision said on April 25th it saw a 50% bump in resume submissions.
16: I said, oh, very much improved.
15: Ali Reza Mahjoub is the head of Iran's Workers' House, the country's main labor organization. In a TV interview on state media in May, he said unemployment numbers were way worse than he expected. We don't know how much it will afflict our already fragile working class, leaving us all helpless and powerless, Mahjoub said. Kayvon knows the helplessness all too well. He's a 42-year-old materials engineer from Tehran. He helped a Chinese company start a business specializing in raw materials for the oil sector. But then the war started. The environment became so unsafe. Transit routes and shipping routes were shut down. The Strait of Hormuz was closed. Sea transport became impossible, Kayvon says. Clients stopped placing orders, and eventually his company had to shut down. He says losing his job was tough. It was like those American movies where people dump their belongings into a box and clear out their desk, Kayvon says. He says his family relied on his wife's income and dipped into their personal savings. Terrifying inflation, unprecedented price hikes. We've genuinely never experienced days like these before, he says. Right now, Kayvon just wants the war to end. We're all just falling apart, he says. Former Snap driver Rasool was able to finally find a job in July as a sales manager, but even that is shaky. We're like passengers on a train, he says. We don't know if the bridge ahead is broken or intact. Hadil Alshalchi, NPR News, Istanbul.
17: If you thought this summer felt hotter than previous ones, you were right. Temperatures around the world were unusually warm and even surpassed several heat records, including in the U.S. NPR's Ava Berger reports.
18: It is so hot, it is sticking to my skin, and I've only been outside for about 20 minutes. So I'm in a suburb of Dallas today. I am walking around, talking to people who work outside.
19: All right, that's it.
18: Postal Service worker Mumba Chipwit loads his crossbody bag to deliver mail to the next block of houses. Chipwit says he's used to the heat. He walks 15 miles a day with a 10-pound bag. He's been doing it for the past 20 years. 15 miles in this heat.
19: Yes, I do. For me, it's like going to the gym.
18: Like any good gym trip, he says you have to be smart about it. He chugs water the night before, reapplies sunblock every 2 hours, wears a wide-brimmed white hat, and keeps a towel filled with ice wrapped around his neck.
19: It's about dedication, you know? It's about dedication. I'm dedicated to do this. That's what it is.
18: He is among millions of Americans this summer who found themselves under heat advisories and extreme heat warnings. This week, the National Oceanic and Atmospheric Administration announced that for the lower 48, this summer, from June to August, was the warmest in 132 years of record keeping. Globally, this August ties with July 2023 as the hottest August on record. That's according to the European Climate Service Copernicus. Climate scientist Daniel Swain says there's one main reason why it's so hot.
20: Well, the number one reason is climate change, full stop. You know, the Earth is warming, it's been warming, continues to warm.
18: Swain is at the University of California Agriculture and Natural Resources. He and other scientists are increasingly able to make this connection between heat and climate change. Swain says there's also additional elevated temperatures due to the developing El Nino climate pattern. Scientists say that El Nino years can be the hottest years on record.
21: It is a natural pattern that is occurring in an unnaturally warming world.
18: That's Alexander Gershinov. He's a research meteorologist at the Scripps Institution of Oceanography at UC San Diego. He says El Nino, along with climate change, means...
21: It pretty much guarantees that we'll set a new global temperature record this year.
18: Bottom line, says Daniel Swain, expect more record-breaking heat. Ava Berger, NPR News, Dallas.

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1: 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Thanks for being here on a Thursday. We are Friday light, Friday eve, if you will, on our way to the weekend. We've got eyes on it for sure. Hope you'll stick around. We've got all kinds of information for you coming up. We just heard about El Nino and an historic El Nino, and things are going to stay hot. We're going to talk about that as well and how hot it will get today, and maybe a break in the heat coming up this weekend. Fingers crossed. We'll talk about that. Still to come, a strain of anti-Muslim bigotry has become increasingly common in GOP politics, manifesting everywhere from a Sharia-free America caucus in Congress to rhetoric on the campaign trail. That's yours coming up straight ahead. A former researcher at an AI company, at the company called Anthropic, resigned in protest over the dangers of artificial intelligence. He's warning that AI could eventually upend human existence. More on that in about 15. Stick around as the news rolls on. Some local news and headlines that we're watching across Southern California at this hour. An update brought to you in part by USC Online. California Governor Gavin Newsom has signed a bill that stops social media companies from providing addictive features to users under the age of 16 years old. He also signed a bill that mandates AI companies inform kids that they're talking to a chatbot and not a human being. The new rules follow several lawsuits across the country against social media giants. Last month, you'll remember, Meta settled a near $18 billion agreement to make major changes for younger users. The LA Rams are in Australia for their season opener against the San Francisco 49ers. They arrived in the country, though, yesterday, just a day before the kickoff. The 49ers have been in Melbourne, or if you're in Australia, Melbourne, for a week to adjust to the time difference. But the Rams decided to take the 16-hour flight with just enough time to acclimate and rest ahead of the game. Coach Sean McVay saying that they're hoping to optimize the team's readiness by staying on California time. 3:20.
2: 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I'm Sasha Pfeiffer.
0: And I'm Scott Detrow. This campaign cycle has been marked by a sharp rise in anti-Muslim rhetoric from some Republican candidates. It's been fueled in part by prominent victories by two Muslim American politicians, Zohran Mamdani in New York and Abdul El-Sayed in Michigan. NPR's Barbara Sprunt reports.
3: Hours after Abdul El-Sayed won the Democratic primary for Michigan Senate, one of his potential future colleagues, Senator Tommy Tuberville, called him a terrorist. The Alabama Republican is far from alone in trafficking in anti-Muslim rhetoric this cycle. South Carolina Congresswoman Nancy Mace posted that every Muslim holding public office is a Trojan horse.
4: We have seen a significant increase in anti-Muslim bigotry coming from elected officials, policymakers.
3: That's Maya Berry, executive director of the Arab American Institute.
4: There is a sense of one speaks about the American Muslim community in a way that you would generally not espouse towards another group or another faith without sort of hedging your comments and sort of saying, no, I don't mean it that way. Nope, folks are perfectly comfortable meaning it that way when it comes to American Muslims, and that is really harmful.
3: Berry says this cycle, fear-mongering about Islam is paired with warnings about communism and socialism.
4: It is yet another example of how there's a focus group that sat down somewhere and they're like, let's talk about socialism, let's talk about communism, and then we can do the holy grail of bringing in Islam to it, and boy, is that going to play well.
3: Rakib Nayak is the executive director of the Center for the Study of Organized Hate. He says there's a notable distinction between the anti-Muslim rhetoric of the post-9/11 era and what's happening now.
5: More so presenting Muslims not just as a security threat, but also a demographic, political, and civilizational threat. And most of these narratives are rooted in the Great Replacement theory.
3: Great Replacement, the conspiracy theory that white populations in Western countries are being replaced by non-white populations to achieve a political agenda. It's been linked to multiple deadly attacks, including in San Diego, El Paso, and Pittsburgh. Nayak says New York Mayor Mamdani and El Sayed's electoral successes are just one factor for renewed anti-Muslim messaging, but they play a role in appearing to validate that conspiracy theory.
5: Presenting Islam as an existential threat does allow political opponents to present Muslim candidates running for office as an evidence of infiltration or a tool of Islamification.
3: And that theme is front and center in ads playing across the country.
6: Radical Islam is taking root in Texas.
7: Radical Islam is incompatible with the West.
8: They don't think we deserve the right to exist as Americans or as Christians.
9: Hate our way of life. It wants Sharia law.
6: Oklahoma is next.
3: Nazita Lejavardi is a political science professor at the University of Michigan.
10: The sound and the language and the imaging all together produce almost a trailer for a horror movie.
3: She says not only does this alienate communities the GOP was previously trying to make inroads with, but it could also backfire in broadening the party's appeal.
10: People who may be disaffected voters and may not share identities of the targets of these attacks, but they still might be repulsed.
3: But Vinnie Minchillo, a GOP consultant, says for other voters, the message works.
11: In advertising, there's only two things for sale, and that's hope and fear. And in this case, it's fear. And I think people don't like change. People don't like things that are different to them.
3: And he adds,
11: let's be honest, if you look at any poll anywhere in the country, people's number one concern is economy and inflation. So for those of us on the Republican side, gee, if we can have a problem to talk about that's not economy and inflation, we're excited to put that in the message set.
3: Nayak continues to track these messages every day and says they're only getting more frequent as Election Day gets closer. Barbara Sprunt, NPR News.
2: And now, a story about a fossil that's smaller than a golf ball and that might explain why certain ancient birds died out with the dinosaurs while others survived to give rise to the birds we know today. Here's NPR's Ari Daniel.
12: Paleontology can be quite physical. In 2016, David DeMar, the lab manager at the Burke Museum in Seattle, was doing fieldwork in the rocky badlands of Montana.
13: We all get down on our hands and knees, and I start crawling up the hill, and I notice this little dark round object on the ground.
12: So he picked up the cherry-sized fossil.
13: And I start looking at the surface of it, and then I roll it over, and I was like, you gotta be kidding me.
12: Embedded in a small crack on the surface was a tiny fossilized branching structure. DeMar quickly radioed his colleagues.
13: Told them that, hey, I think I found a bird feather.
12: Subsequent analysis confirmed it. Not only was this the first fossilized feather from this part of the world, says Jingmei O'Connor, an associate curator at the Field Museum of Natural History in Chicago.
14: It is, without a doubt, the best feather we've ever found from the age of dinosaurs.
12: It's from the end of that age, some 66 million years ago, right before a giant asteroid slammed into the Earth. When O'Connor joined the project, very little was known about the feather.
14: My goal was to try to figure out what animal this feather belonged to, and then what can this exceptional feather tell us.
12: The round nodule the feather was sitting in turned out to be something called a coprolite. It's a chunk of fossilized feces, likely produced, says O'Connor, by a large meat-eating dinosaur.
14: So I would argue that Tyrannosaurus rex or Nanotyrannus are the more likely candidates.
12: The team CT scanned the coprolite and found it contained other feathers, a couple bone pieces, and two tiny fish scales. O'Connor says the feathers and bones may have come from the same animal, probably an ancient aquatic swimming bird.
14: Kind of like a loon or grebe. They're foot-propelled divers.
12: The fish scales may have been part of the ancient bird's last supper before it too became a meal for an animal like a T-Rex. That predator later defecated all these specimens out into one precious package. Now, this bird was one of many types that went extinct alongside the dinosaurs.
14: Only one group of birds survives when the asteroid impact happens.
12: The group that gave rise to modern birds. A big question is what allowed them to make it through the ensuing drop in global temperature. Perhaps, O'Connor speculates, they were better insulated, because she noticed that some of the fossilized body feathers inside the coprolite from the ancient bird that ultimately died out appeared to lack the insulation of their modern counterparts.
14: I'm not saying this is the reason. I'm saying it's a contributing factor to the extinction.
12: The research is published in the journal Current Biology. Julia Clark is an evolutionary biologist at UT Austin who wasn't involved in the study.
15: I think it's a stretch to explain the survivorship of some and the extinction of others from that evidence.
12: Still, she's taken by the snapshot of a food web apparently captured inside a piece of poo.
15: A dinosaur ate an aquatic bird that ate a fish. Almost like they've discovered a Cretaceous turducken.
12: What Jingmei O'Connor says they've discovered is a new way of accessing crucial specimens, coprolites.
14: We now have this whole potential to find fossilized, not just feathers, but fur and other soft tissue structures.
12: She says it's worthwhile work. Understanding past extinctions tells us about the current extinction crisis and who may survive and who may not. Ari Daniel, NPR News.
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1: 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Hot weather across the area, extreme heat, with highs today averaging in the 90s to low 100s. 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
18: Live from NPR News in Culver City, California, I'm Dwayne Brown. In Texas, Vice President J.D. Vance takes center stage tonight in the first ever GOP midterm convention, with Republican control of Congress at risk this fall. Last night, President Trump raised eyebrows when he promised to send $5,000 to every adult if Republicans keep control of Congress in November. But that's something Congress would need to approve, of course. NPR's Tamara Keith has more from Dallas.
19: President Trump's approval rating is in a really bad place right now, in part because he overpromised in 2024. He promised he'd cut energy prices in half. He promised lower grocery prices. And instead, his tariff policies and war with Iran have only raised costs. Voters are unhappy, and they blame him. Payment like this could only drive up inflation.
18: NPR's Tamara Keith. Inflation and energy prices have been on the rise since the administration launched its attack on Iran nearly 7 months ago, disrupting the flow of oil from the Persian Gulf. A Pennsylvania coroner confirmed two more measles-related deaths last month involving infants in the state. NPR's Maria Godoy reports.
20: Lancaster County Coroner Stephen Diamantoni says newborn Ivan Miller tested positive for measles but died on August 14th from a lacerated spleen, and measles did not play a role. He said measles did cause the August 18th death of 6-week-old Mary Stoltzfus, who had a genetic condition that left her vulnerable to infections. Diamantoni released the details in response to a records request from a local news station.
21: Our goal as an office is to, objectively provide information that caused the death. That's our job. So it's a shame politics enters into it.
20: Health Secretary Robert F. Kennedy Jr. has accused Pennsylvania officials of inappropriately linking the deaths to measles to scare Americans.
18: This is NPR. Some educators and entrepreneurs in Vermont are attempting to reimagine the college experience as more young folks question the cost. From Vermont Public, Liam Elder Connors has the story.
0: The Greenway Institute in Montpelier will offer just one degree, engineering. Its founders and advisors include tech executives, a former state education secretary, and a NASA engineer. Students will get hands-on experience, literally building things in class. And for the second half of their education, they'll get real engineering jobs. The college will also scale back on amenities to save money. There won't be a gym, and students will cook their own meals. Mark Somerville is Greenway's founding president.
17: So we'd like to talk about Greenway as being a place where students will take out their own trash.
0: Somerville says the college plans to welcome its first class next fall. For NPR News, I'm Liam Elder Connors in Montpelier, Vermont.
18: A researcher with Anthropic has resigned, citing concerns about the dangers of AI development. Jacob Coxon shared his worries about unsafe development practices and underestimating AI's capabilities on social media platforms. Coxon warning that artificial intelligence models could soon become superhuman systems threatening life as we know it. Anthropic and its competitor, OpenAI, both faced recent scrutiny after their chatbots accessed other companies' computer systems. This is NPR.
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24: 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I'm looking at the area where the airliner struck the Pentagon. The smoke.
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29: you. From NPR News, this is All Things Considered. I'm Sasha Pfeiffer.
30: And I'm Scott Detrow. While AI companies are racing each other to build more and more powerful models, the warnings are growing louder that this is dangerous to humanity. The latest big warning came this week when a researcher at the AI company Anthropic resigned in protest. He has also worked at its major competitor, OpenAI. In a series of social media posts, he said neither company is acting responsibly and that they are, quote, gambling with our lives. That researcher is Jacob Coxon. He is here on the line now. Welcome to All Things Considered.
31: Nice to be on.
30: What did you see that led you to this conclusion?
31: Mostly the rapidly accelerating capabilities of these AI systems. So they're getting a lot faster very quickly, combined with the fact that we don't yet know how to safely control them. And we don't yet know whether that problem will be solved in time if we keep racing.
30: A lot of people heard your warnings and the discourse it triggered, a lot of talk about just how real, serious people view a threat to humanity. I think a lot of people are grasping with understanding the specifics, though. Can you give me specifics of what this threat could look like several years down the line?
31: Yes, I definitely can. I think one objection people usually have is that you could turn this thing off. But advanced AI systems, you have to imagine them as being a lot more intelligent than humans. There's the possibility we create something that, if it wanted to, could hack into any device on the planet, could use novel biological research to go far beyond what current scientists are capable of, could control like every robot in the world simultaneously. And it all sounds very much like science fiction, but if there's even a tiny chance that this thing could go rogue, it would have the capabilities to utterly dominate us.
30: What have you seen from your vantage point already that is possible, that is happening right now, that makes you worried that that could happen?
31: So there was a very clear example of AI systems at OpenAI behaving in a completely rogue manner. They hacked into third-party infrastructure, and it was basically of their own accord. They weren't instructed to do this hacking. They just decided it would be useful for the task that they were working on. They thought there was a chance it might help, and they just did this. And there was very little deliberation about the ethical ramifications. And I think this is concrete proof that this sort of sci-fi scenario of AI spontaneously or organically deciding to act in a rogue manner is completely possible. So a lot of the work that the OpenAI AIs in the recent real incident were doing is they worried that they wouldn't get passing marks in their test if humans could see that they cheated. Mm-hmm. And AIs have memories, thoughts saved. So they considered wiping the logs of their own thoughts. They considered acting in the world to adjust the logs to get passing grade on the test. Now, there's a chance that the AI could decide that it doesn't want to be turned off. This is quite a natural desire to arise in a advanced AI system. And at that stage, if you're trying to work out how not to be turned off, there are a lot of quite aggressive actions you could take to ensure that you aren't turned off.
30: Why are companies like Anthropic and OpenAI still working on this if these are real concerns that are happening? How do you square that?
31: There's a pretty nice analogy that's like the Ring of Power in the Lord of the Rings.
30: Yes.
31: So if you're a company and you see another company is bearing the ring, like they're working towards making superintelligence, they're bringing this risk to humans, you can think, well, I can't stop them. Political action won't stop them. What I have to do is I have to do it myself safely, get there first, despite the risk, because there's a chance that I could do it more safely. So you kind of take the ring in the aim to destroy it, with the aim of destroying it, and end up becoming the bad guys yourselves. And I think this sort of race dynamic really perpetuates between the companies.
30: I'm not trying to make light of it, but I think this is actually useful. You're saying companies are kind of acting like Boromir. If anyone has the mirror ring, it should be me. Are there
31: exactly
30: conversations of people saying, Gandalf, no one should have this power? I mean, are
31: exactly
30: those real conversations, and can that get anywhere? Because it seems like you and other people are raising concerns, and the answer is, well, this continues to happen anyway.
31: Well, there are real examples, and I guess like if you've heard of Jeff Hinton, one of the founding fathers of machine learning, he's kind of a Gandalf figure here in the sense that he says there's a substantial chance these technologies could cause extinction at the current rate. Many, many other voices have said this, so I think there are plenty of Gandalfs talking, but it's currently the Boromir's acting.
30: A lot of people responded to your warning saying they agree with you. And a lot of these people continue to work at big companies like Anthropic. What do you think is motivating them to stay in their positions if they're that concerned about serious consequences like this?
31: For many of them, and the ones that are earnestly posting, they think this race is inevitable. They think they have no choice but to stay at these companies, exert influence, and try and make sure it goes safely. These are people working on safety research often. They're the ones trying to ensure that in the process of building this technology, it doesn't go wrong. And potentially they're correct. Like maybe it's a mistake to just leave. And kind of I was thinking about this a lot when I was deciding to leave. It was a decision between staying and trying to help the thing go well versus leaving and saying, I want no part in this. And I don't know, the calculus often seems to line up and you want to stay and just try and make sure it goes safely.
30: What to you is the most realistic path forward to some guardrails here? Is it government regulation at this moment? Because I think a lot of people are skeptical that is possible given the current situation in our government.
31: Yeah, I don't know that much about, you know, the overall politics. I just know the current race is dangerous. And I do think that there's a lot of actions labs could take with each other without the need for government regulation, because I agree, I'm also pretty a priori skeptical of just, you know, YOLOing some regulation. Mm-hmm. But I think there's a lot of appetite for OpenAI and Anthropic to have some sort of more mutual transparency around their safety cases, around agreeing not to push beyond certain capabilities until they're happy about the levels of rigor of their safety case. And I hope that people are going to take concrete steps towards this sort of inter-lab agreement.
30: You have gotten a lot of genuine concerns in response to what you said. You've also gotten a lot of pushback, a lot of people saying, okay, every single day I see people tied to the AI industry making these grandiose claims, and I'm skeptical. You've had people reading your facial expression in your interviews, among other things. What is your response to people who hear what you are saying, and they are saying this is just the latest example of AI hyperbole?
31: Yeah, I say just assess the arguments yourself. Look at the science fiction, wonder if science fiction is really so crazy. Look at what the AIs are doing right now and think about how that would have looked a couple of years ago, how we're sort of sleepwalking into a science fiction scenario. Then I think there are many, many more people out there who have made a whole profession of coherently articulating these positions. So I'd encourage people to just think about the arguments for themselves and listen to the people that have been making them for way longer than I have.
30: Now that you have this megaphone, though, any thought of what you're going to do with it?
31: Not really. For now, I'm just going to try and like get the word out, given that we happen to land in this brief window where people are listening. And then in the future, there's a lot of good work on writing concrete scenarios. I'd like to, I guess, do more public communications around this sort of stuff, or, you know, for scientists to just try and figure out for myself what the world would look like. And then maybe working at one of the regulatory bodies or third-party entities that already exist to try and ensure this thing goes safely.
30: That was Jacob Coxon, a researcher at Anthropic, who resigned this week to warn the public about the dangers of artificial intelligence. Thank you for coming on the program.
31: Thanks a lot.
30: We reached out to Anthropic and OpenAI for comment on Jacob Coxon's statements. We did not hear back by the time this interview aired. And we will also note Anthropic is a financial supporter of NPR.

0: You're listening to All Things Considered from NPR News. Tomorrow, communities across the U.S. will commemorate the 25th anniversary of 9/11. One family in Massachusetts will gather to finally bury a loved one. Barbara Keating died when one of the hijacked jetliners struck the World Trade Center. Her remains were identified last year. NPR's Brian Mann reports.
1: On the morning of September 11, 2001, Paul Keating was in New Jersey on business when word began to spread that a plane had struck one of the Twin Towers in Lower Manhattan.
2: Basically, everyone stopped what they were doing. We were like across the water from it and was watching it.
1: He remembers the clear blue sky that day, the confusion, and then his phone rang.
2: At some point, I got a call and found out that that was my mother's plane.
1: Barbara Keating was flying home to California after visiting her family when terrorists crashed American Airlines Flight 11 into the North Tower. She was 72 years old, with five children and 12 grandchildren, retired from a career leading a chapter of Big Brothers Big Sisters near Boston.
2: She was tough, funny, very smart, but she was fabulous.
1: What made the loss harder was the fact that his mother's remains were lost in the rubble at Ground Zero. But teams of forensic researchers working for New York City are still searching through debris collected from the World Trade Center site. And last year, they found Barbara.
2: It just means a lot to comb over miles and miles of city blocks of debris for every day, 60 hours a week for 24 years.
1: New York officials say 40% of the 2,753 people who died on 9/11 in New York City still haven't been recovered or positively identified. But on this 25th anniversary, Keating and his family will gather privately on Friday for a service to celebrate her life in Framingham, Massachusetts.
2: Yep, they're coming in from all over, Canada, California. But I mean, so much time has passed that, you know, the grandkids are grown. And needless to say, a lot of people have passed that would have been invited.
1: Barbara Keating will be laid to rest next to her husband, William. Paul Keating told NPR this moment, even after so long, will help his family heal.
2: I mean, we carved the headstone 25 years ago, but, you know, she wasn't there. And now she will be. This feels like, at least to some degree, some closure.
1: Efforts continue to find roughly 1,100 victims of 9/11 still unaccounted for in New York City. In a statement, the city's chief medical examiner, Dr. Jason Graham, described that effort as a sacred commitment. Using increasingly sophisticated forensic DNA techniques, researchers identified one more previously unknown woman last month. Brian Mann, NPR News, New York.
3: Our coverage of the 25th anniversary of 9/11 continues tomorrow with a look at Guantanamo, specifically the status of the 9/11 case against five men, which has yet to go to trial all these years later. Family members of people who died that day are exhausted by the process, like Colleen Kelly, whose brother died in the World Trade Center collapse.
4: You know, I'm tired of the peaks and valleys, so I just kind of roll along with it and see how it plays out. There's so much that is in appeals right now, but these appeal decisions generally take years, not months. So we're stuck yet again.
3: An update on the pending case against 9/11 defendants. That's tomorrow on your radio, smart speaker, or the NPR app.
5: 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The Republican governor of Utah, Spencer Cox, talks about his new book. It's called Off-Ramp and his vision for peacemaking. You're going to hear that coming up in just a few minutes into the next hour. Speaking of 9/11 and the 25-year commemoration, did America sacrifice too much to stay safe after those terrorist attacks? You're going to hear more about that coming up into the next hour right here on 89.9 KCRW. All that here coming up, also online at kcrw.com as well. Some local headlines that we're keeping eyes on right now. An update brought to you in part by CoBuzz, a high-fidelity music streaming service. Lineage Logistics, who operated that cold storage warehouse in Boyle Heights that burned for several days over the summer, is suing the owner of the building's rooftop solar array. The company claims that Altus Power re-energized a portion of its solar array just days before the fire. Lineage says they told the company that they had concerns about connector failures among those panels there. Lineage blames Altus for starting the fire, which led to a two-month-long cleanup and sent lingering smells, of course, and rotting food to nearby neighborhoods. And again, that cleanup just wrapping up, but litigation and everything else going forward from even now. LA's Department of Water and Power is urging you to conserve energy if you're a customer as a heat wave bakes the region and strains the power grid. But that kind of alert has become increasingly rare. In fact, the operators of the state's power grid have not issued what's called a flex alert in nearly 4 years. That's because California has significantly increased the grid's capacity since 2021 by adding thousands of megawatts of battery storage. 4:10, it's the news on KCRW.
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0: And I'm Sasha Pfeiffer. Utah Republican Governor Spencer Cox has just published a book, but for the record, he says he is not running for president.
6: And I wanted to make that clear from the jump.
0: His book is called Off Ramp: How to Be a Peacemaker in an Age of Contempt. It's an extension of public comments he made after the killing of Charlie Kirk at Utah Valley University.
7: If anyone in the sound of my voice celebrated even a little bit at the news of this shooting, I would beg you to look in the mirror and to see if you can find a better angel in there somewhere.
0: That was exactly 1 year ago, and just today, Cox declared September 10th Charlie Kirk Day in Utah. Governor Cox voted for Donald Trump in 2024. So when we talked about his book, I asked him how his plea for productive disagreement squares with his support for a president who seems to relish conflict.
6: I totally understand the pushback. I got it from friends. I got it from family. You know, I tried for 8 years the other approach, the more antagonistic approach, the not supporting approach, and decided that I needed to disagree better, to try to find a way to have a relationship with someone who saw this issue in particular very differently than I. And because of that, he and I have a very positive relationship. And we've been able to have these discussions about my approach versus his approach and which approach is better and which approach is right. He and I will never agree on that. But we've been able to work on lots of other issues because we have found some common ground. I mean, you referenced my plea to the nation after the assassination of Charlie Kirk. He called me right after that press conference. And he said, you know, I really liked what you said there. He said, I don't know if people buy that, but I appreciated what you said. And ultimately, look, no president, no governor is going to solve what's broken in our country. Too many Americans have lost close personal friends, have lost family members to politics, where they don't talk to each other anymore. And that number is exploding. And it's incredibly unhealthy. It's bad for our country. It's bad for our souls.
0: Do you think President Trump has been more helpful or hurtful in your message of trying to ratchet down the rhetoric, reduce our contempt, and try to shrink the gulf that has developed between us?
6: Yeah, I mean, if he were here, he would tell you that's not something he's interested in. I mean, he's told me that personally.
0: He's told you feels like unifying is not his goal, is not what he thinks would be good for the country?
6: No, not that unifying isn't his goal. I think he would love to unify, but that our approaches are very different. And that's, I think that maybe the best example of this comes from the Charlie Kirk's own memorial. I was there. It was very public, in which Erica Kirk has this moment, right, this incredible healing moment, one of the most amazing Christian moments I've ever experienced, where she forgives very publicly her husband's assassin. And then a few minutes later, you know, President Trump is on stage and he said, you know, Charlie said that we should love our enemies. You know, he says, I just can't do that. I don't remember exact words, but he says, I can't love my enemies. I hate my enemies. And he even apologizes. He says, I'm sorry, Charlie. I'm sorry, Erica.
0: Exactly opposite the message you're trying to send.
6: Yeah, it is exactly the opposite. And that's one area where we are in disagreement.
0: Well, and again, I don't want to belabor this, but because Trump is so central now to all the politics of our country, I understand that for you as a governor and for many other high-level politicians, they have to figure out how to get along with him, even if they don't agree with everything he says and does. But his messaging is so counterproductive to what you are preaching and what your book says that I'm wondering how you reconcile that in terms of your relationship with him.
6: Yeah, the people are unique and different, and we all have our strengths and our weaknesses. This is one where we are just always going to disagree. And yet, that's the whole point of this exercise. We can have relationships with people, even on this issue, that that disagree passionately with us. And I'm going to continue to do that. We also have our own agency, and that is I get to decide how I'm going to govern. And I hope people will judge me on that. And I also want to be clear, I'm not great at this. Every incentive, to President Trump's, you know, credit, I guess, like every incentive in politics right now is aligned for his approach, not mine.
0: Like tweets that get a lot of attention, that make headlines.
6: Exactly, the algorithm.
0: As the governor of Utah, you've taken a lot of heat lately for not only supporting Trump, but also supporting data centers, what people consider book bans, a presence of ICE detention facilities. I'm wondering how easy or difficult it was to take your own advice and try to take the high road when you're facing that kind of criticism.
6: I'm the worst possible spokesperson for this because I'm deeply flawed. And it's so much easier to just hammer, tear down our opponents. And I do fall for it sometimes. But I'm working on it. And I appreciate the grace that people have given me when I probably didn't deserve it. And I'm working hard to give that grace to other people. I'm trying to model the very things that I talk about, trying to practice what I preach. I don't often get it right. I don't always get it right. And I try to apologize when I don't. And I try to do better the next time. And I think that's all we can hope for with our fellow Americans. I like to say there's nothing more un-American than hating our fellow Americans. And I certainly want to not fall into that trap.
0: Yeah. Governor Cox, you promise a positive book, but most of your book until the very end is extremely dark and depressing. And then when I got to your suggestions for how we can all be peacemakers, they felt to me like pretty classic advice for respectful disagreement. I mean, there was a kind of, honestly, a platitude quality to them. Do you think that they're enough given where we are as a country today?
6: Yeah, I really do. And that's the best part of all of this is it's just kind of getting back to basics. There's no magic answer to any of this, except that, again, the good news, and I want to end with the best possible news, and that is 70% of Americans hate where we are right now. They hate the toxicity. They're tired. Yeah. We used to call it the silent majority, now refer to it as the exhausted majority.
0: Right. We're united on that one thing at least.
6: Yeah, people want something different, want something better. There is a market failure in both parties, but the party that figures this out is going to do very, very well in some future election, and I certainly hope it's my party.
0: That is Spencer Cox. He's the governor of Utah. His new book is Off-Ramp, How to Be a Peacemaker in an Age of Contempt. Governor Cox, thank you.
6: Thank you, Sasha.

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0: 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KCRW sponsors include Golden Voice presenting Ocean Way Festival on the beach in Santa Monica, September 26th and 27th, featuring The Killers, Olivia Dean, Jack White, and more. Tickets are at goldenvoice.com. Hot enough for you? Yeah. Hopefully we can break this heat, though, in the next day or two. But today it's really going to be hot and maybe a touch humid, too, with heat index values above 100. We'll be in the mid and upper 90s, L.A. Basin, low 100s in the valley. 4 o'clock.
1: Difficult decisions were taken in those days, and we often say we hope that no one has to make those decisions again.
2: 25 years after 9/11, government officials reflect on the controversial steps they took later to fight terrorism.
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2: I'm Sasha Pfeiffer.
3: And I'm Scott Detrow. A year after the murder of Charlie Kirk, young conservatives wrestle with the future of his movement.
4: I mean, I could tell you exactly where I was. I could tell you exactly the promises I made to myself when it happened.
2: Also, with growing skepticism of higher education, a way to reinvent college for the modern era.
5: Our goal is for the experience of employment that the students have to be as authentic as possible.
3: Plus, the junk fees you sometimes pay when you're buying a house.
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6: Live from NPR News in Washington, I'm Ryland Barton. Vice President J.D. Vance will deliver tonight's keynote address at the Republican midterm convention. As NPR's Stephen Fowler reports, the message will likely preview a 2028 presidential run.
7: While Trump is telling Republicans to vote this year like he's on the ballot, Vance's task will be to try and keep those voters engaged for a future where Trump isn't president. The vice president's address will likely continue the messaging Trump laid out, including the election being a contrast between, quote, common sense versus crazy. It's also expected to fuel speculation that Vance would seek the GOP presidential nomination in 2028. Other potential 2028 candidates are speaking tonight, too, like Texas Senator Ted Cruz and Donald Trump Jr. At least one name being floated, Secretary of State Marco Rubio, is not in attendance. Stephen Fowler, NPR News, Dallas.
6: A group of Latino civil rights groups in the city of Denver have filed a lawsuit in federal court seeking to bar the government from doing immigration enforcement at polling places this fall. As NPR's Miles Parks reports, such enforcement activity is widely considered to be illegal, though the Trump administration has not ruled it out.
8: Here's what Homeland Security Secretary Mark Wayne Mullen said earlier this month about the idea of immigration enforcement at the polls.
9: The only reason why we would be at polling places if there is a threat to that polling place, or we're serving a warrant on someone that we have been actively tracking down.
8: The groups suing, which include the League of United Latin American Citizens, Common Cause, Unidos US, and the City and County of Denver, say executing a warrant in that way would violate federal law, which bans military personnel or other armed agents from being at any location where an election is held. Voting experts also worry such actions could dampen turnout and intimidate people from voting. Miles Parks, NPR News, Washington.
6: A researcher at the AI company Anthropic resigned in protest this week as he warns about the technology's dangers to humanity. Jacob Coxon says AI firms are, quote, gambling with our lives.
10: Advanced AI systems, you have to imagine them as being a lot more intelligent than humans. There's the possibility we create something that, if it wanted to, could hack into any device on the planet, could use novel biological research to go far beyond what current scientists are capable of, could control like every robot in the world simultaneously. And it all sounds very much like science fiction, but if there's even a tiny chance that this thing could go rogue, it would have the capabilities to to utterly dominate us.
6: Coxon's departure comes after recent high-profile examples of AI models breaking out of quarantined environments and hacking into other

0: systems. Sales of previously occupied U.S. homes declined in August to their slowest annual pace in more than a year as home shoppers grappled with rising mortgage rates and home prices. This is the third straight monthly decline. Meanwhile, the median sales price increased 1.6% in August from a year earlier to more than $429,000. This is NPR News. The Iran-backed Houthi rebel group has taken control of Yemen's strategic Red Sea port of Mokta. The move could bring them closer to controlling a critical waterway to the Red Sea. The Houthis have been fighting a civil war with the government since 2014. The fighting now threatens a fragile truce that took effect in 2022. Home buying is expensive enough before so-called junk fees get involved. NPR's Stephen Bisaha reports on a fee some real estate agents are warning about.
1: These fees can be more than $1,000 due out of pocket at closing. They also go by different names like admin fees or document storage fees. Hannah Matlock is an Alabama real estate agent and has a different name for them.
2: I call them junk fees.
1: She calls them junk because consumers are often already paying north of $10,000 in commission to agents, which should cover those expenses.
2: I think it's unreasonable for it to be automatically on the consumer.
1: Matlock does not charge this fee, but they are becoming more common in home sales, according to the independent think tank, the Consumer Policy Center. That group recommends challenging these fees before signing a contract. Stephen Bisaha, NPR News.
0: Local officials have voted to move forward with a plan to build the country's largest kelp farm, 6 miles off the Southern California coast. The plan comes as the Trump administration seeks to ramp up aquaculture in the Pacific Ocean. A company called Ocean Rainforest plans to grow giant kelp to develop agricultural products that can be used in the strawberry and avocado-rich region. Some environmental advocates worry whales could get tangled in the lines used to grow kelp. 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
7: It's All Things Considered from NPR News. I'm Scott Detrow.
8: And I'm Mary Louise Kelly. 25 years ago today, the World Trade Towers stood tall, gleaming, dominating the New York skyline. The idea that airplanes could crash into them, that people would jump from upper floors, that the towers would collapse, those were things that could only happen in an awful action movie. The terrorist attacks of September 11th, 2001 changed our understanding of what was possible and changed the way the U.S. government collected, analyzed, and acted on intelligence, which created new dilemmas for U.S. officials wrestling with how far they were willing to go to keep Americans safe. We gathered four of those officials this week for a live taping of NPR's national security podcast, Sources and Methods. Joining me were Michael Morell, who was President George W. Bush's CIA briefer, Jane Harman, a Democratic member of Congress representing California, John McLaughlin, then Deputy Director of the CIA, and Stephen Hadley, Deputy National Security Advisor on 9/11 and in the days after, as the intelligence community worked frantically to prevent another attack.
9: I think it's hard to understand the actions that were taken without a sense of the mood at the time. We had been attacked. We were surprised. We did not really know from whence it came. And the intelligence community was saying at the time that they thought it was likely, or at least highly probable, that this was the first of a wave of mass casualty attacks, some of which might involve weapons of mass destruction from this enemy that we felt we did not know well enough.
10: Mary Louise, can I add something?
8: Please.
10: Because I think Steve made a really important point. It is really hard to overstate how worried we all were in the immediate aftermath of 9/11 that we were going to be hit again. There were many days when George Tenet and I walked from the the old executive office building across West Executive Avenue to the West Wing, where we said to each other, I wonder if we're going to get hit today.
11: Yeah.
10: And these weapons of mass destruction that Steve talked about, we learned an awful lot about Al-Qaeda's efforts in that arena in the immediate aftermath of 9/11. We knew they were talking to Pakistani nuclear scientists trying to get their hands on a nuclear weapon. We had reporting that maybe they were going to sneak one into New York City. It is really hard to overstate the threat that we all felt. So I think it's easy to criticize sometime that we might have overreached here or overreached there, but that context is everything.
11: I'm going to get to some of the overreach, but if I could just, I just want to quote you and then and invite you to get in here, John, because you and I have talked about this over the years in various interviews, and you told me something. I was pushing you on some of the actions that the CIA took after 9/11, which we're about to get to. You told me in 2018 something that will stay with me, and I'm going to quote you. You said, if you were a CIA officer back in 2002, you were torn on the one hand by the sense you might be doing something in conflict with basic values that you hold dear. On the other hand, failure to get that information might put the blood of Americans on your hands, which is about as pure a distillation I have heard of what y'all are describing.
12: Yeah, listen, difficult decisions were taken in those days, and we often say we hope that no one has to make those decisions again. And what I can tell you is they weren't perfectly executed, but on the other hand, the United States was not attacked by Al-Qaeda again. The gloves did come off, and we got new authorities from the president. That means that the president signs a piece of paper that gives you what they call a finding, which authorizes you legally to do certain things that we had not been authorized to do before. Among them was to capture terrorists, to detain them, and to kill them if we, in certain cases, if we had named individuals that we could use lethal action on.
11: So I was a young journalist covering the intelligence beat in those years after 9/11, and I reported from Afghanistan on the war and then from Iraq on the subsequent war and on abuses at Abu Ghraib and on waterboarding. I remember when we finally got to see the 2005 Justice Department memo that documented the CIA waterboarding Khalid Sheikh Mohammed 183 times, prompting the famous question from Dianne Feinstein, if something works, why do you have to do 183 times? We were debating in this newsroom, and I imagine every other newsroom, what do we call this? Is it enhanced interrogation? Can we just call it torture? John and Mike, can you just take me inside those conversations as they unfolded at Langley? How uncomfortable were you with what was happening?
12: Well, I think you quoted me from 2018, which was the dilemma that we were struggling with. How do you get information that you know will protect the lives of Americans? And if you don't, you've got the blood of Americans on your hands. I will say that there was excessive focus on the issue of waterboarding. Waterboarding occurred only a small number of times in the first year of the program, and it stopped after that.
10: Only three people.
12: Three people.
11: 183 times on one of them in one month.
12: If you look at the Red Cross interview with Khalid Sheikh Mohammed and ask, and they ask him, how many times were you waterboarded? He says 10 times. So that's a whole theological argument about 183 versus 10. So the thing that kept us continuing on this program, and there's controversy about this, but I'll tell you where I stand. Day after day after day, we saw that this program yielded results that allowed us to then capture other terrorists. Capturing a terrorist stops operations. It disrupts them even before you've talked to them. This is the point I want to make. The anticipation of further attacks was not made up. They were planning further attacks. And we stopped a number of them. We stopped all of them, insofar as I know.
11: Jane.
13: I certainly respect the fact that the CIA and our whole intelligence community was worried about a second wave of attacks. But I would say, as someone who was in the chairs in Congress, I became the ranking member on the House Intelligence Committee during that time, and who struggled to get information, that the information was not adequate at the time. I remember being briefed finally, after begging, by the general counsel of the CIA on the so-called enhanced interrogation techniques, about which I knew nothing. And I remember writing a letter, this is not classified because this has become public, to him saying, I want to know what the policy guidance was for using these techniques. It turned out that these techniques were in the so-called Army SEER manual, which is how we trained our people against tactics that could be used on them. So my bottom line is, there were others who were trying to get on top of this story, who really cared, as everyone did, about doing this the right way. And I'm not sure we got there fast enough.
10: Now, Louise, I just want to say
11: yes, thing. You're going to get last word on this.
10: We briefed the senior leadership of Congress. I remember one Democratic senator who would later become an opponent, a vocal opponent. His response when he was briefed on EITs was, is that all you're doing to protect the country? My constituents would expect you to do even more. Because he knew the context of the moment. And then fast forward to Dave Petraeus's confirmation hearing, which John McCain attended as the ex officio member of the Senate Intelligence Committee, and Petraeus and McCain had a soliloquy about EITs. And at the end of that, they talked about the ticking time bomb situation.
11: Yeah.
10: There's a nuclear weapon in New York,
11: yeah.
10: And you've got the guy who knows where it is, and he won't tell you. What do you do? They agreed that in that moment, you would do extraordinary things.
11: Yeah.
10: The point is, to all of us, after 9/11, it felt like a ticking time bomb situation.
12: Every day.
11: I take the point of what the atmosphere was at the time, but the enhanced interrogation techniques, the torture, whatever intelligence they produced of value, how do you weigh that against the damage to America's reputation as a country that believes in the rule of law?
9: I have to say one thing.
11: Please.
9: The president's guidance was, do everything you can do to protect the country within the law. And we have an argument about whether the lawyers got it right in these opinions that were written. But the guidance was we were going to stay within the law.
11: But the law kept changing.
9: The law kept changing, and that was an evolution as we decided what we were and were not comfortable in doing. That's a strength of our democracy. That's not a criticism of our democracy.
11: I promised you last word, Mike.
10: I was just gonna say that Steve mentioned earlier our concern about how the American public would react at the end of the day. You know what? They supported everything that we did. The American public, in every poll that's ever been taken, it was the elite who grabbed this as an issue. The American people thought that we did the right thing to protect the country.
8: That was Michael Morell, President George W. Bush's CIA briefer on 9/11. You also heard Jane Harman, John McLaughlin, and Stephen Hadley. On 9/11, they were serving, respectively, as a California Democratic congresswoman, deputy director of the CIA, and deputy national security advisor in the Bush White House. They joined me live at NPR earlier this week for a special taping of Sources and Methods. 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
14: 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Steve Chiatakis, still to come. We've got more information for you coming up. The NFL regular season has kicked off. Of course, yesterday we had a football game. Among this year's changes, the league is rolling out a new three-strike policy for dangerous tackles. You'll get the latest coming up. The Rams, of course, playing the 49ers down under in Melbourne, Australia, or Melbourne, if you're there. And that's happening in about an hour and a half. So we'll keep you updated on the score there down in Oz. A little later this hour, leaders in business and government in Vermont want to reinvent college for the modern era, even as Americans are growing skeptical of higher education and some colleges are even shutting down. That story, many others coming up on All Things Considered. Stick around for the news. Look at local headlines making news this afternoon on this Thursday. California Governor Gavin Newsom signed a bill that stops social media companies from providing addictive features to users under the age of 16. He also signed a bill that mandates artificial intelligence companies inform kids that they are actually talking to a chatbot, not a human. The new rules follow several lawsuits across the country against social media giants. Last month, you'll recall, Meta settled nearly $18 billion in an agreement to make major changes for younger users on their platforms. Lineage Logistics, who operated that cold storage warehouse that burned for several days this summer, suing the owner of the building's rooftop solar array. The company claims that Altus Power re-energized a portion of that array just days before the fire. Lineage says they told the company that they had concerns about connector failures among the panels. Lineage blames Altus for the fire, which led to a two-month-long cleanup, sent lingering smells from all that rotting food to nearby neighborhoods, making people sick. And of course, there's all kinds of litigation throughout. We're hot today. Highs anywhere from the 90s to low 100s, 96 downtown, 420.
15: This is All Things Considered from NPR News. I'm Sasha Pfeiffer.
7: And I'm Scott Detrow. The NFL season is officially underway. A Super Bowl rematch last night between the Seattle Seahawks and New England Patriots kicked off a season that will last from now through February. NPR sports correspondent Becky Sullivan joins me to give us a preview. Hey, Becky.
16: Hi, Scott.
7: One game down, 271 to go.
16: In the regular season, at least.
7: How was the season starter?
16: You know, I thought it was everything that is great about the NFL and everything that is a little difficult about watching the NFL all kind of rolled up together. You know, it's just two quality teams. Obviously, they both reached the Super Bowl last year. It was a close game. There was this thrilling fourth quarter. It was totally a toss-up right until the final seconds. But also, you had these injuries. You know, Seahawks starting quarterback Sam Darnold went down with a hip injury in the first quarter. Then this, you know, sort of the most exciting new addition to the Patriots, who's wide receiver A.J. Brown, who came over from the Philadelphia Eagles. He sprained his ankle, and so he's going to miss some time. And so, you know, there's like all this work and time to build excitement and narrative just to have these key players get hurt, and the quality of the game suffering as a result, very football.
7: Even accepting and being aware of the sprawl of sports in general and in the NFL in particular, I feel like I had a hard time with a Wednesday football game.
16: Sure, yeah. I mean, definitely emblematic of how the NFL is looking to sort of like colonize more and more days of the week. This is just actually the second season opener on a Wednesday in modern history. The first time was to avoid a conflict with then President Obama making his reelection nomination acceptance speech at the DNC back in 2012. And this time it was pretty much just because they could. They just wanted more eyeballs on this. Not just that game last night, but then this international game that's happening tonight.
7: Australia, right?
16: Yes, the first ever regular season game in Australia. This one's between the Los Angeles Rams and the San Francisco 49ers, which are two teams with big aspirations this year. It's being held at this big, massive, iconic stadium called the Melbourne Cricket Ground. And obviously, I mean, as you know, Scott, these international games have been a big agenda item for years now for Commissioner Roger Goodell. But, you know, they've often been in London or in, you know, Mexico City. And it's another thing, I think, to hoof it halfway across the world to Australia.
7: Right. This is a country slash continent with like about as far from yeah, from U.S. time as you can get. How do the teams approach the travel and the jet lag?
16: You know, I think what's interesting about this is that both teams consulted, you know, their technical staff, they consulted trainers and outside experts and whatnot, and yet they somehow came to completely opposite conclusions about what to do. So the 49ers went out there. They've been out there for almost a week, whereas the Rams decided to fly last minute, and so they're there now, but essentially they arrived just over 24 hours in advance of kickoff.
7: Huh.
16: And NFL teams, I think, you know, they have such rigorous weekly schedules all built around a Sunday game. So this travel, these time zones, you know, it's all tripping everybody up. And I had a good laugh earlier this week at 49ers coach Kyle Shanahan when he was speaking to reporters about this. Here's what he said.
17: When I look at my clock and it says the time, and then I try to see my family's time and it says the time, but it says yesterday. I don't even get how that's possible. So I feel like I'm in the future. And then also when we play on our Friday, which I think is a Thursday in the U.S., we're such creatures of habit. So I call today Tuesday. I call today Wednesday, which is the first day we put in a game plan. But I think it's Monday. However, though, it's Sunday in the present. So, like, I'm going to mess that up all week.
14: Wow. That was
16: very
14: deep.
16: Confusing.
14: That was deep. We need to push past the confusion of time zones, though. Yep. What other teams do you expect to be in the mix this year?
16: You know, just really quickly, I'll just say I'm excited to see what the Denver Broncos are going to do. You might remember they were a surprise contender last year, right up until this horrible moment when their second-year quarterback, Bo Nix, shockingly broke his ankle in this, like, one of the final plays of their playoff win over the Buffalo Bills. Mm-hmm. Robbed him of a chance to finish off of that postseason, so I'm excited what they got this year.
14: NPR's Becky Sullivan talking to us on a Thursday. Thanks.
16: You're welcome.
18: If you could build a college from scratch, what would learning look like? That's what a group of educators and entrepreneurs in Vermont are asking themselves as they attempt an ambitious reinvention of college. They're founding a new institution that they say will be leaner and cheaper. It will give students hands-on experience and even a job. Vermont Public's Liam Elder Connors visited the campus for a preview.
19: The Greenway Institute's campus is just up the hill from Vermont State House in Montpelier. At first glance, it looks like a quintessential college. Brick buildings with white trim and a big open grassy quad with a water fountain. But this college won't have a football team. It might not even have a dining hall. Students will cook their own food. Mark Somerville, Greenway's founding president, says that's all intentional.
20: So we'd like to talk about Greenway as being a place where students will take out their own trash.
19: At a time when the value and cost of higher education is under a microscope, Somerville and his colleagues are trying something radical, starting a college from scratch.
20: I wonder if I'm crazy sometimes. It's not an easy thing that we're trying to do.
19: A recent projection from Huron Consulting Group suggests a quarter of all private colleges in the United States could close over the next decade. So how will Greenway succeed? Well, the founders think the answer is simple. Don't do too much, and focus on what works. For example, the college will only offer one degree, engineering. And students won't just listen to lectures. They'll actually build things.
21: We call this a sandbox.
19: That's Greenway co-founder Troy McBride, who also runs a solar company. In one of the classrooms on campus, he points out a rack holding clamps and power tools.
21: What's that big red thing? That's a laser cutter. And so it can cut plastics and wood into, you know, intricate patterns.
19: The college recently ran a test semester to try out its experiential learning model. McBride says for one project, the small group of students built solar-powered traffic lights.
21: Basically, they learned, electrical, mechanical, and some controls by doing versus somebody standing at the front and saying, this is Norton's equivalent theorem, and, that you'll never use in your life.
19: Other things will set Greenway apart, too. For 2 years, students will live on campus and go to class. The next 2 years, they work at a real engineering job and will be mentored by Greenway faculty. Greenway Chief of Staff Hannah Root says students will primarily need to find their own jobs.
22: Our goal is for the experience of employment that the students have to be as authentic as possible.
19: Working, cooking, taking out the trash, all are life skills students need to thrive after college. Having them take on those responsibilities also cuts costs. Somerville, the president, expects Greenway will cost about $25,000 a year. The average yearly cost of a four-year private college is $65,000. The hope, Somerville says, is that students' jobs will allow them to graduate debt-free.
20: So we envision a future where this is a degree that not only leads to a degree at the end, but that also has a student graduating with a job and with a professional network.
19: Greenway plans to welcome its first class next fall, but there are still hurdles. The college needs to raise millions of dollars. It also needs accreditation, a lengthy review process that can't start until it welcomes its first students. Still, Greenway's founders think they're onto something. The four students who tried out the program earlier this year gave Greenway high marks. Jazz Gonzalez says he was drawn to the self-directed experience.
0: So whether that's going out and playing with circuits in real life, you know, reading the textbook, talking to the professors, however you preferred to do that, they gave you that freedom.
19: Gonzalez says his semester made him responsible for his own learning, whether that was solving an engineering problem or choosing what to cook for dinner. For NPR News, I'm Liam Elder Connors in Montpelier, Vermont.
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14: 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We're on our way to the second half of the hour. We've got more information for you coming up in just a few minutes. Stick around, because in about 15, police are facing crowds calling for them to quote-unquote de-flock, to get rid of those flock surveillance cameras. They may give up flock, but they don't necessarily want to give up surveillance. One example in the San Gabriel Valley coming up in just a few minutes on KCRW. 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KCRW champions John Silva and Shauna Weiss stepping up with a $10,000 challenge. If we get to $10,000, they'll match it at $10,000. 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
3: Live from NPR News in Culver City, California, I'm Dwayne Brown. Republicans are trying to convince voters they are on the right track less than 8 weeks before the crucial midterm election, holding a first-ever midterm convention in Dallas, Texas this week, as the party's control of Congress is at risk, with no end in sight to the war with Iran and rising inflation that sent energy prices soaring again. House Speaker Mike Johnson telling the crowd things will get better with more time.
2: The very moment that Republicans were put back in charge, we started working around the clock to help you and your family, to make life more affordable, and to do everything within our power to bring down the cost of living for everyone in this country. And we've succeeded in so many ways, but it takes more than just 20 months to fix the total disaster that we were handed and to turn the ship of state around. We know the job isn't finished yet, but we are all in this together.
3: That's Republican House Speaker Mike Johnson. The AI company Anthropic has issued a report on its efforts to disrupt so-called threat actors trying to use its model Claude for malicious activities. NPR's John Ruwitch has more.
23: The kind of science knowledge that experts say makes advanced AI useful in developing cures for diseases could also potentially be used to develop bioweapons. And that risk is one of the big concerns that AI researchers and policymakers have about the technology. Anthropic noted 5 case studies. One involved researching how to make a mosquito-borne disease more transmissible. Another involved redesigning toxins for what Anthropic says was a national program. Anthropic says it's hard to know definitively if the cases were related to plans to build bioweapons. But it notes that it disrupted the activity and shared the information with the authorities and partners in the industry. And a note, Anthropic is a financial supporter of NPR. John Ruwitch, NPR News.
3: And you are listening to NPR. Researchers say they found the most detailed feather from the age of dinosaurs inside a chunk of fossilized feces. NPR's Ari Daniel has that story.
24: The discovery was made in the rocky badlands of Montana. The feather, alongside other feathers and a couple bone pieces, likely came from an aquatic swimming bird living some 66 million years ago. This bird was one of many that went extinct alongside the dinosaurs, says Jingmei O'Connor of the Field Museum of Natural History in Chicago.
25: Only one group of birds survives
4: when the asteroid impact happens.
24: The group that gave rise to modern birds. But what allowed them to make it through the ensuing drop in global temperature? Perhaps they were better insulated, says O'Connor, based on her study of the newly found fossilized feathers. Other researchers dispute there's enough evidence. Ari Daniel, NPR News.
5: President Trump's pledge to send every American adult $5,000 if Republicans keep control of Congress this fall is drawing criticism. Only Congress can approve that. His pledge comes less than 2 months before the midterm, when Republicans could lose control of the House and possibly the Senate. You may recall he previously pledged to use savings from DOGE and his sweeping tariffs to distribute $2,000 payments to Americans. That never happened. You are listening to NPR News.
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7: It's All Things Considered from NPR News. I'm Scott Detrow.
18: And I'm Sasha Pfeiffer. Democrats got a win today if it holds up. Missouri officials have blocked the redistricting plan that Republicans passed to give Republican candidates an edge in the midterms. This development comes after a flurry of court activity today. St. Louis Public Radio's Jason Rosenbaum is here to explain. Hi, Jason.
29: Thank you so much for having me.
18: The Missouri Supreme Court got involved in this case today, and not for the first time. The court held a hearing to determine if the Secretary of State was in contempt. Tell us what was happening.
29: So that's Missouri Secretary of State Denny Hoskins. He's a Republican. He was telling local election officials to use a map Republicans passed last year at the urging of President Trump. The state Supreme Court had warned him he couldn't do that because the redistricting is also up for a public vote in November. They say that blocks the new maps for this year. But Hoskins got some help in the last week when a federal court here ordered that the GOP map must be used. So you had different orders from state and federal courts. But then this morning, the U.S. Supreme Court temporarily blocked that federal order, at least until the case can be heard. So Hoskins agreed to go back to the old map and give those instructions around the state. The state Supreme Court found that he had actually been in contempt, but had corrected himself and would not be punished.
18: This redistricting covers the entire state, but I understand it's a Republican attempt to try to flip one particular seat from blue to red. What seat is that?
29: So that is the 5th District, which is represented by Congressman Emanuel Cleaver. He's a Democrat. He's from Kansas City. And Republicans tried to draw him out of his seat as part of a national Trump-backed effort to draw more GOP seats ahead of the midterm elections. But in Missouri, redistricting opponents gathered signatures to put the map up for a vote, and the state court said that prevented it from being used this year. Cleaver told me on Thursday that he's grateful for people stepping up.
30: Right here in the middle of the country, in the sometimes cold Midwest, where people became so upset that they did what one can do only in a democracy. And they went out and organized.
29: Republicans made no secret whatsoever that they wanted to oust Cleaver to help Trump. And it wasn't about face. They didn't go after him in 2022, likely because he's close with a lot of Missouri Republican leaders.
18: Jason, with today's rulings, this case is still not officially over. Is that correct?
29: Right. The federal case, the one the U.S. Supreme Court put temporarily on hold, it's not over. The appeals court set a hearing on that case for a week from today. But that is only a day before the deadlines for election supervisors to send out military ballots. Redistricting opponents say it will be very hard to change back to the GOP map. And several legal experts I spoke with said the fact that the U.S. Supreme Court endorsed a stay with no noted dissents, it suggests the high court may not be interested in putting the Trump-backed map back in place before the November elections. But we'll have to see what happens.
18: Jason, a big picture question beyond Missouri. Remind us where redistricting stands nationwide.
29: So Trump set off this unprecedented mid-decade race, and it's usually done at the start of the decade. Republicans in states like Texas and Florida and Louisiana redistricted, and that tilted about 9 more seats their way than Democrats did in response, mainly in California. The GOP only has a narrow control of the House. Every seat could count, and it will be up to the voters to show whether these new Republican-leaning seats end up actually electing Republicans.
18: That is Jason Rosenbaum in St. Louis. Jason, thank you for covering this for us.
29: Thank you for having me.
0: It has been 1 year since Charlie Kirk was assassinated. The 31-year-old was a leading voice among young conservatives. At his funeral, Kirk's widow, Erica Kirk, spoke about how his work growing the group Turning Point USA and pledged to keep his vision alive.
8: Everything that Turning Point USA built through Charlie's vision and hard work, we will make 10 times greater through the power of his memory.
0: Now, a year later, as Kirk's young supporters reflect on the state of his movement, some have questions about its future. NPR's Elena Moore reports.
9: For many of his followers, the day Charlie Kirk died is seared into memory.
10: I mean, I could tell you exactly where I was. I could tell you exactly the promises I made to myself when it happened.
9: Jacob York is a junior at Olivet Nazarene University, a small Christian college south of Chicago. He was just finishing up baseball practice when he heard the news. Standing in the outfield, he broke down in tears. That night, he started a Turning Point chapter.
10: I think I submitted the request to start a chapter 6 times, and there were so many requests that it kept saying, like, oops, try again later, because the system was so overflowed.
9: Students around the country say they felt called to action after Kirk's death. At the University of Alabama, sophomore Anna Hathorn saw that firsthand. She says a typical Turning Point meeting on campus drew 20 to 40 people. The first one after Kirk died, 400 showed up.
11: Whenever it got to the point where all the seats were filled and people were wanting to stay and find a place to stand, that's when I felt like what we were doing like really has an effect on people.
9: Hathorn says that initial surge of interest showed Kirk's impact. It was a moment of unity in a year where the broader conservative movement has faced growing divides, especially over issues like the war in Iran. To Hazel Roberts, an incoming freshman at Grand Canyon University in Phoenix, it's a painful reminder of why Kirk's leadership mattered in this movement.
15: That's what Charlie loved about Turning Point, and that we could all have different perspectives and not hate each other for it, and we could talk about it. And since Charlie's passing, but there has been a lot of hate from the right.
9: Kirk wielded outside influence inside the party. Whether it was senior White House officials or students on campus, his opinions carried weight.
15: It just like really showed that Charlie was the glue that held us together. He was the person that told people, put people in their place, saying you shouldn't hate somebody because of their political beliefs, especially if you're on the right side, especially if you're both fighting for the same thing.
9: Some of the divides go beyond policy, says Alex Birdsong, a junior at Georgia State.
16: The conspiracies revolving around Charlie Kirk's assassination has really tanked the credibility of Turning Point.
9: He's talking about how right-wing influencers like Candace Owens have spread unfounded claims about Kirk's assassination to millions of followers online. And those claims have resonated with some students on campus.
16: We've had people come up to us who are Candace Owens fans and get mad at us for being Turning Point. And so that's what the climate is.
9: Turning Point acknowledges challenges, but in a statement to NPR says it's still growing and calls that, quote, a testament to Charlie's enduring legacy. Still, for some students, it feels like the momentum they felt in the movement after Kirk's death has fizzled out. Max Williams is a junior at the University of Richmond, where he leads the school's Turning Point chapter.
17: While initially there was a boost, I think that Charlie not being there, the Trump administration not being popular right now, I think that it is definitely slowed down a bit and maybe even is going in the opposite direction.
9: It's something he reflected on as he made the hours-long drive back to school from his home state in Missouri.
17: Part of me is not excited to start all this, especially at this time because of what Trump is doing. Some of the promises Trump has made that he's just completely gone back on is just infuriating. And you can't defend any of it, and I don't even try anymore.
9: He says when he's out talking with students, he's going to focus on the issues people care about and not dwell on Trump. But as Kirk's death has shown, it can prove difficult to separate the man from the movement. Elena Moore, NPR News.
14: It's 89.9 KCRW. I'm Steve Giotakis. On the list of most hated tech, Flock Safety's automated license plate readers are probably pretty high up there. They're sleek, artificial intelligence cameras posted up on busy roads, taking notes of every car that passes by. Well, lots of folks in this country feel like those cameras violate privacy rights. But even if we deflock, are we stuck with the technology going forward? KCRW reporter Zoha Mullick has this report from South Pasadena, where they're wrestling with that very question.
1: There are Flock cameras scattered across South Pasadena, and longtime resident Susan Seeger can't stand them, especially the camera in front of her favorite restaurant, Shakers.
2: It was there, and then I think I saw when I went to eat dinner there the other day.
1: She's heard the argument that they make police work easier. She's not convinced.
2: Solving crime is supposed to be somewhat hard because you're not supposed to trample on our rights against government overreach. And, like, what's the next? They're going to have, like, checkpoints at the beginning of the city limits? Like, where does it stop?
1: South Pasadena is one of the many communities across the U.S. that are coming out against these automatic license plate readers. The AI-powered cameras run 24/7 and log the location and license plate of every car that drives by. This all temporarily goes into a large database. And around the country, there have been documented cases and lawsuits over police officers accessing that data to stalk ex-wives and girlfriends, or illegally do searches for immigration agents, or track someone going out of state for an abortion.
3: Your constituents want you to get rid of them.
1: Back in March, South Pasadena was the first city in Southern California to cancel a contract with Flock after meetings like this one.
4: What's happened here is that you have dealt with a company that is untrustworthy, exploitative, and after a fast buck.
5: We gotta cancel this contract, y'all.
1: But only half the cameras came down. Their other contract ends when they sign on to another system, meaning even though the city is deflocking, they're not shutting the door on automated cameras.
19: There's crimes that we've solved with that we wouldn't have in the past.
1: That's South Pasadena Police Chief Derek Elmore. He says the cameras are helpful for finding stolen vehicles or any crime where a car is involved, which is a lot of them. But there isn't any study that's looked at whether this technology lowers crime rates or closes more cases. Still, the police are big fans.
19: The automated license plate readers are a force multiplier for us. We can't be everywhere at all times.
1: That's why at a South Pasadena City Council meeting last month, the police suggested a non-flock, because other companies also make automated license plate readers. One of them is SoundThinking. They have a system called Plate Ranger. It's the South Pasadena PD's favorite so far. South Pasadena Police Sergeant Andrew Dubois said putting up this new system
20: would give officers more timely information on vehicle movement and establish direction of travel during investigations without unnecessarily saturating the city with cameras.
1: Plate Ranger comes with certain safeguards. They have optional data sharing and wouldn't automatically be part of a nationwide network where out-of-state agencies could search South Pasadena's database. They also wouldn't retain the right to sell this data to third parties, like Flock did. But critics don't care what company it is. Here's South Pasadena resident Sam Gurley at the meeting last month.
21: South Pasadena should not respond to their concerns about Flock by simply signing with another company that isn't currently under the same spotlight.
1: Another speaker named Yadi Yonse said the city council wasn't taking privacy concerns seriously enough.
22: I find it quite appalling to see you all gloss over the fact that you're infringing on democratic principles and building dossiers on the general public.
1: And so the South Pasadena Police Department aims to bring a contract with Plate Ranger to city council in October. Should they approve that contract, South Pasadena may be trendsetting once again. this time as an example of a city that successfully cut ties with Flock, but still found a way to keep the cameras rolling. For KCRW, I'm Zoha Malik.
14: 448 at KCRW. Into the next hour we go with more information for you after 5 o'clock. President Trump and Vice President Vance are speaking on the second day of an unconventional midterm convention going on in Texas. You'll hear what they will likely have to say this evening coming up right here on 89.9 and at KCRW.com. Look at some local headlines making news across Southern California. LA's DWP is urging you, if you are a customer, to conserve energy as much as you can as the heat wave continues to bake this region and strains the power grid. But think about it for a second. That kind of alert has become increasingly rare. In fact, the operators of the state's power grid have not issued what's called a flex alert in nearly 4 years. That's because California has significantly increased the grid's capacity since 2021 by adding more than 17,000 megawatts of battery storage. Officials with the state's grid operator, CAISO, say that solar power generates more than half of the electric supply, and most of that is used to recharge batteries, so power can be used in the evenings when it's most needed. On top of solar energy, the state has also invested in wind, geothermal, and hydropower to meet energy needs going forward. The Rams are in Australia for their season opener. That happens in about 40 minutes against San Francisco, the 49ers. They arrived in the country just a day before kickoff yesterday. The 49ers have been in Melbourne, for a week to adjust to the time difference, but the Rams decided to take the 16-hour flight with just enough time to acclimate and rest ahead of the game. It's sort of a social experience, or experiment, as it were. So we'll see what happens. Tonight, again, the kickoff is at 5:35, so about 45 minutes from now.
18: 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I'm Sasha Pfeiffer.
0: And I'm Scott Detrow. Junk fees are seemingly everywhere, sometimes even when you're buying a house. NPR's Stephen Bisaha reports on one fee some real estate agents say homeowners should not pay.
6: Kelly McDonald was ready to move on from her one-bedroom rental home in a Cincinnati suburb.
7: You know, we have two cats, one dog, one boyfriend, too many things in a small house.
6: Then McDonald went to a backyard party and met a real estate agent ready to help her buy a bigger house. McDonald figured she could trust her since they run in the same circles, but did not completely let her guard down. Her mom works in commercial real estate, so when she got the contract for working with this new agent, she made sure her mom gave it a look.
7: I was like, she would sniff out things that might be like weird.
6: And her mom did see something she thought was weird. The agent wanted to charge McDonald a $425 brokerage fee.
7: This $425 thing seems strange. She mentioned that. She just thought it was like an odd thing to have.
6: Now, $425, that is just a fraction of a percent of what it costs to buy the average home. But these fees are due at closing and can really sting when homebuyers are already scraping the bottom of their savings to cover closing costs. So before agreeing to pay, McDonald wanted to learn more.
7: So I decided to go to Reddit, which is where all my research starts.
6: That's where some commenters warned her this is a junk fee. In contracts, they're typically called admin fees or document storage fees. Real estate agent April Green in South Florida has another name for them, money grabs.
12: I just see it, I've experienced it, and I think they're crap.
6: These fees are not new, but they are becoming more common. She says it's not just buyers getting charged these days, but also home sellers. Green refuses to charge these fees, but says she's seen other agents tack them on.
12: They just put $495 or whatever, and it was just because they could. And so I've had a bad taste in my mouth with the admin fees since then, because what's it really for?
6: Kelly McDonald also wanted to know what this fee was for, so she called up the agent charging her.
7: And to confront her. Well, I was nice about it.
6: The agent apologized and said the company she works for requires she charge the fee. She also said it's industry standard. And in a way, these fees have spread so far, they pretty much are standard now. That's according to Wendy Gilch. She's a fellow at the think tank Consumer Policy Center and wrote a report about these fees.
13: You know, I remember talking about these fees years ago. And I remember a friend of mine saying, she was a Dallas real estate agent. She said, oh, we don't have those here. And now they do.
6: Her report also says these fees have grown in size, in some cases to over $1,000. And another problem Gilch found is that some agents are not disclosing these fees up front and only adding them days or hours before closing.
13: Which is totally inappropriate and not valid to do to a home buyer.
6: The National Association of Realtors represents both agents and their bosses. The group told NPR its members are required to explain and disclose all transaction costs. To be clear, as long as that happens and you sign a contract saying you'll pay these fees, then you are on the hook. So Gilch's advice when you do see these fees, don't sign.
13: Because we also found that in putting pressure to the agent to say, hey, I'm not paying this fee, then at times the agent will cover it.
6: Kelly McDonald did end up buying a 5-bedroom home with a fireplace and a porch she's looking at while we talk.
7: Yeah, that's my porch. To work hard for it. Stupid porch.
6: Stupid, she says, because of how much money she paid for it and the house. $445,000. Not included was that $425 fee from the first contract. Instead, she negotiated for the home seller to cover it.
7: I kind of feel guilty that they paid for it. You know, I think the realtor should have paid for it.
6: It's also a fee that all these months later, she still doesn't know what it's actually for. Stephen Bisaha, NPR News.
18: One of the wonderful things about the arts is that they can sometimes help create something beautiful out of tragedy. NPR's Jennifer Venasco visited a grand piano across the street from the World Trade Center Memorial. That piano is open to everyone. It's part of a program with origins in 9/11.
8: We're in the Oculus in New York's financial district. It's a transit hub, a mall, and something of a tribute to September 11th. Inside is a great cathedral of space, white marble everywhere. On the ground floor, surrounded by a circle of people, is a piano. It's splashed with bright color, yellow, blue, and graffiti tags. In this austere space, it's friendly. Anyone can sit down and play, but today, musician Michael Fennelly is accompanying his friends, Monica Yunus and Camille Zamora, both opera singers, both founders of Sing for Hope, which placed this piano and more than 700 others in hospitals, schools, and public spaces worldwide. But Monica Yunus says the organization was born from the despair and uncertainty surrounding September 11th.
10: Camille and I were students at Juilliard, studying voice. 9/11 happens, the world turns upside down. As young people, we're looking around going, what are we doing? We're studying opera. I love it so much. But where is its place in our world?
11: But we were thinking of our neighbors at the firehouse that day took 12 of their men.
8: That's Camille Zamora. She says they saw the firefighters every day on their way to class.
11: All that we had was sort of this impulse to use our music in some way.
8: They photocopied music and sang with the families of those firefighters waiting to hear whether they made it back from the World Trade Center. Singing together brought meaning in a world that now seemed to be meaningless. But Yunus and Zamora wanted to do more. Singing at firehouses turned into singing at hospitals and eventually a lot of different kinds of programming, including bringing these pianos to public spaces. At the Oculus Piano, people take turns sitting and playing a piece or two. There's a composer from Switzerland, there's a kindergartner, and then there's New Yorker and musician Mad Dan. He says there's a group of about 30 people who play regularly on this piano, and they've gotten to know each other.
23: It brings a beautiful vibe. You know, people want to sing with you, they want to play with you, they want to listen, you know?
8: That's because, Zamora says, a public piano is an invitation.
11: I think that invitation to pause, to look up from our phones, to look someone else in the eye, it is vital for our sense of well-being to have this intentional infrastructure for connection.
8: And that connection happens, she says, every time someone sits at one of these pianos. Jennifer Venasco, NPR News, New York.

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